0: tweet from during the campaign. If you vote for Kamala, she'll send your sons to war. Ay, ay, ay. Other 98 said, watching these generals begging for $1.5 trillion after starting a ridiculous war of choice we are currently losing is absolutely disgusting.
1: I thought it was America first, and he promised no new wars.
2: Right.
1: And Stephen Miller is just such a Nazi goon. What a...
0: Yeah.
1: I don't see how you cannot look at that and see bright neon arrow signs pointing to bad guy, bad guy, bad guy. It's so obvious.
2: Yeah, yeah.
0: They'll just all fall in line. Jim Banks, Senator for Republican from Indiana.
3: President Trump has done so much to bring long-term, lasting peace to the Middle East, the Abraham Accords, in the first Trump term, and now what he's doing in this term to wipe out Iran's military, to wipe out their ability to have a nuclear weapon, and to prevent them from funneling money to Hezbollah and Hamas and terrorist proxy groups.
0: Wow, it's peace that we're looking at. That's what's happening in the Middle East, unprecedented peace.
1: Yeah, I would say he should take a trip there.
0: Yeah.
1: Vacation.
0: All right. Carlos, you've been a good boy, so I'm going to sport the sports again for you.
1: There we go. Let's do it.
0: Sports! Thank you. Someone posted, it's funny, Trump is out here bragging about how he was the only one that could bring a World Cup to America, but the selection was made when Obama was president in 2016. This was not the first World Cup America has hosted, 1994. 84. Trump lies because no one ever checks him on his lies.
2: Exactly.
0: He loves to take credit for the successes of others. Someone said there is not a single piece of valor that Trump won't blatantly steal. I mean, it is just endlessly embarrassing the way he tried to... What did John Stewart call him? Cankles Muldoon, like getting his way to Spain's picture.
1: Then they cut him out.
2: Yes.
1: It's like a really crappy birthday clown that the kids don't like. They want me to be here. No, get away, Bobo.
0: Out.
1: God, they hate you. Your magic tricks stunk and you stink. Take a shower. Go away. Stop farting on our kids. Hey, I'm going to make a balloon animal.
0: And not to mention, he had just insulted Spain. First of all, he had that stupid red card cheating thing that was already, he already tried to ruin the World Cup. And then you're just like, oh my God, get them out of, let them have their moment. And he had just insulted Spain. Go ahead.
1: Well, what's ironic now is they're saying that maybe he didn't even have anything to do with that red card, that FIFA did it on. But then he injected himself as if
0: into
1: he
0: everything.
1: Did have something to do with it.
0: Right. Into everything. He
1: and if you
0: himself.
1: Did, the best outcome is that you cheated, which is what you usually do. If I don't get my way, we were talking about this off air about the 6,700 votes that were flagged in 2023 in New Jersey by Mikey Sherrill. The DMV accidentally did it. 400 people voted.
0: Right.
1: Oh my God, it's a travesty.
0: Right.
1: No,
0: first of all, she found it. She announced it immediately. She's fixing it, making sure it never happens. But of course, they're going to use that to push the SAVE Act and go, see.
1: And when we play the phone call of a sitting U.S. president calling for 12,000 more votes, that doesn't even register.
0: Yeah.
1: But 400 people voting out of 6,000, out of 6.5 million.
0: The Heritage found it. The conservative Heritage, they're ones that found, 0.00001% of people vote, accident. And obviously it's an accident when it happens. It's not vote illegally.
1: They're not doing it on purpose. They assume that they have some sort of asylum which allows them to vote, but they can't.
0: Right. By the by, can I just say, speaking of just immigration, etc., Chelsea says, can we talk about this? FBI Director Kash Patel personally told prosecutors to stop investigating the killing of Renee Good by ICE agents in Minneapolis. The New York Times reported he did it because the truth would contradict what the president had said happened. An FBI agent tried to open a civil rights investigation. She was told to reclassify it to protect the shooter. Instead, she refused and resigned. Every day, Carlos, there is another just... I'm afraid no one's ever going to trust any part of the government again, right? They just lie and lie and lie.
1: That's his... They have to go over the cliff with him. That's why J.D. Vance and Marco Rubio, I will not stop fighting this con man and cut to, oh my God, Trump.
0: How about this, reporter? Was there an agreement on election interference during your talk with the Chinese foreign minister, Marco Rubio? We didn't discuss the topic. Tennessee Holler said, all the evidence you need that Trump's primetime speech was a giant hot air lie intended only to set up theft of the next election is right here in this clip.
1: And then they asked Trump, then why are you treating Xi so well now? Well, that was before. I think he's been, that was before he's better now. You know, I'm not going to say anything now.
0: And the intelligence was that China didn't interfere, that they decided it wasn't worth it.
1: Yeah.
0: Anyway. Jesus follower says, I think my favorite Bible verse is the one where the disciples praise Jesus for not taking a salary, but then Jesus increases his net worth by $2 billion during his term as Savior. Yeah, I remember,
1: yes.
0: I remember that.
1: He can turn water into Bitcoin.
0: Todd says lots of people with three teeth voting for people with six yachts. Yes. One more I say. Friendly reminder, you're closer to becoming an unhoused climate refugee than you are to becoming a billionaire space tourist. Carlos, it has been the issue like forever, but you know that we will deal with again in the midterms is people voting against their self-interests.
1: Yes.
0: I mean, you have to ask, is it bad enough this time? Is everything expensive enough that people finally, you know...
1: Basically, what the Republicans are saying is that we can't fix this for you, but look what's coming for you, dark brown people. We can't help you with your situation at all, but guess what? If we let those brown people in, it's going to be worse.
0: Yeah.
1: Really? Why don't you guys have policy? That fears always work. Lee Atwater knew that.
0: Yeah.
1: And this is Lee Atwater times... seven to the exponential power of 25.
0: Guy Fawkes said, if Viktor Orban was in power for 16 years, it took an 80% voter turnout to oust him from power. This post is not about Hungary.
1: Yep.
0: I mean, yep. That it's like we've been having this discussion forever. What will get the other half of America to wake up and get off their couch and vote? I mean,
1: what
0: half of America
1: line?
0: Doesn't vote. Huh?
1: What is that? What is that line in the sand that gets them to go, does he have to, like, literally, like, eat a baby's intestines live on the White House lawn for them to go, you know, I'm beginning to think Trump is not really stable. No, no, the baby wanted me to eat the intestines. He said, you gotta save me. I have it very painful. Look at Jim Jones. They were literally drinking poison punch for Jim Jones. How far it has to go.
0: Yes, these two headlines. So Trump's White House's plain maxing post on X has critics cringing. They shared a photo of Trump on the bribe jet with the word plain maxing. We're paying for that. That's taxpayer money. Again, Mason said, this is what you're tweeting about as we lose more U.S. soldiers in Trump's failed war in Iran for Israel. And then the other headline is 1.5 million children have lost food aid since last July.
1: Thank you, Elon.
0: That's, by the way, we talked about the primaries in Arizona. Arizona's has seen the sharpest decline. Are they going to keep voting for these Trump MAGA, you know, election denying lunatics in Arizona?
1: Well, those
2: Trump people are winning the primaries, but they've been losing the generals quite a bit.
0: Right. More than 4 million people nationwide were dropped from SNAP in this last year. And that means, 1.5 million children. Chris and I talked about they just cut funding for AIDS. I mean, by the way, and just Green Colorado posted, just finished this podcast that interviewed a gay man living in L.A. in the 80s. One quote that stood out, if you were gay and had a guest room in the 80s in L.A., someone died in it. The horror of the AIDS epidemic is something I will never comprehend. Even if you survived, you were left permanently scarred. I mean, there is not
1: Ronald Reagan.
0: Yeah, but there's not a person that all of these cuts and just horrific policies haven't impacted, Carlos.
1: Yeah, they're seeing it coming. The failure of the Republicans is such that they really have to double down on all of their performative fear-mongering, all of their posturing, all of their fights at the White House, all of their 250-year celebrations with faded ex-rock stars. That's all they can do. There's no policy coming from the Republicans. They spend most of their time defending horrible policy choices by a deranged lunatic.
0: Right.
1: It could stop tomorrow. 25th Amendment.
0: Yep.
1: Get rid of him. Get rid of the administration and start over. Let's come together. Are we standing for the national anthem when a president says, I'm not giving aid to California? We're literally not a national country.
0: Yeah. Well, and I have a massive Hunter Biden crush, but someone else said, Hunter Biden, you are everything we didn't know we needed this year. Keep doing what you're doing. And the thing he said recently, Hunter Biden defended his father, saying, "My dad may have slowed down physically, but he never lost his judgment. Not a single person on record has said Joe Biden wasn't present, engaged, or fully capable of carrying out the responsibilities of the presidency. Does turning 83 automatically mean someone has dementia? Of course not. My father's record and legacy speaks for itself." I mean, the way the media, look at the way the media covered Benghazi.

0: Hey, look, there's a chocolate coin on the stairs.
1: There's a chocolate coin on the stairs.
0: Happy Hanukkah.
2: 45 minutes after the hour.
0: It was an owl. The owl got inside.
2: This portion
0: he
2: of
0: dropped the... down 39 steps.
2: This portion of the show brought to
3: Trump is doing, and what Hegseth is doing, and what ICE is doing, is terrorism. They're using these tactics to terrorize the American people, to instill fear, to ultimately keep Americans from going to the polls, the way ICE is violating the constitutional rights of not just undocumented immigrants, but documented immigrants and American citizens and visitors to the United States. This is terrorism. This is designed to instill fear writ large.
2: So I'm so glad you keep bringing stuff up that now I have to ask you about. So Tom Holman, here we go.
4: It all goes back to the Dems who want to continually attack ICE and tell people to evade them, tell people don't comply, tell people to resist, and tell people ICE isn't real law enforcement agency. I said if the hateful rhetoric didn't stop, there will be bloodshed. And I'm saying it right now. There's still going to be more bloodshed unless they shut their mouth and let ICE enforce the laws that they enacted.
2: Wow. Wow. Wow. That's fascism 101.
3: Just sit down. Sit down. Be quiet and take a bullet to the back. Right?
2: If you don't shut up about us killing citizens in cold blood, we're going to kill more citizens.
3: Yeah. Sounds like we're damned if we do and damned if we don't. So how about we do? How about we stand up to the illegality and the unconstitutionality? No, we're not going to lay down and take a bullet to the back or the head or the thigh, Tom. We're not going to do it.
2: All right. So
1: how could you understand a word he said anyway?
2: I was going to say, I need a translator.
1: He needs to enunciate a little better.
2: The war against enunciation.
1: Yeah.
2: Representative Jim Himes with the same thought. Just want to
5: understand what happened tonight. The president was setting the context. He was setting the basis for him to turn around at midnight on election day and say, I warned you. I warned you back in July that the Chinese were doing XYZ and the Venezuelans were doing XYZ and all this terrible stuff. It happened tonight. I am deploying federal officers from the Department of Homeland Security to 7 states. They will be seizing ballot boxes in those states because we know that lots of undocumented aliens voted in those things. So we are seizing ballot boxes.
2: That is the fear, right? That you know... He is, as you say, like, how many times have we said, oh, well, he can't do that, and then the East Wing's gone.
1: Right.
2: Right?
3: Well, you know what, Steph, if I were an elected state official or a state attorney general, I would not permit ballot boxes to be seized by anyone because the state authorities have a responsibility to protect their free and fair elections. Do I want National Guard troops battling against U.S. military troops to protect ballot boxes? No, I don't. But I'll be damned if, as a state official responsible for protecting the free and fair election and the voting rights of my residents, I'm going to lay down and let people steal ballots and ballot boxes. Not going to happen.
2: I also thought it was a little eerie he specifically mentioned 7 swing states, which... A lot of us have questions about what happened in 2024 in the swing states, particularly, because that's the other thing you have to remember is they can micro-target certain states. It doesn't have to be everywhere. Let's talk about, with Todd Blanche in charge, I'll feel better about all this. Let's talk about the Todd Blanche hearings. You said, will some senator please ask Todd Blanche why the DOJ approved the $1.8 billion cop beaters fund, and yet, oh, by the way, I got that in on CNN before they booted me off. I said,
3: nice.
2: Cop beater slush fund, which is also why I'm uninvited. You said, and now Blanche is disavowing, running away from it, tacitly acknowledging it should not move forward. Well, again, still won't put it in writing, right?
3: He won't put it in writing, and, you know, he's a lawyer. He claims to be, and when you enter into a written settlement agreement, you don't just say, you know what, I forget about it. I'm not going to enforce it. No, you actually have to disavow it in writing, which is what the agreement says in the first place. You can only modify this in writing. So, you know, Todd Blanche is not an honest broker of the law. He is not to be believed. And, you know, let's see. Will he get confirmed? I fear that he probably will. And he will continue to do Donald Trump's bidding.
2: But you said it best. He's represented the interests of the president of the United States. He has not represented.

the interests of the American people. Indeed, he has victimized the American people, first among them the Epstein victims and survivors. I thought this, give me Senator Booker with Danny Bensky, one of the Epstein survivors, was particularly telling.

0: 52 minutes after the hour, our friend Barb McQuaid, trying to help stop the next atrocity, which would be the appointment of Todd Blanche as Attorney General. She said block Blanche because he negotiated with self-dealing IRS gift for Trump, fired court-appointed U.S. attorneys, bragged about cleaning house of 200 DOJ employees who worked on cases involving Trump and J6, botched the Epstein case, oversaw cases targeting Trump's personal perceived enemies, and welcomes Trump's control. I mean... He's just yet another disastrous nominee that, you know, unless... And why can't these Republicans that are leaving, Carlos, find a spine? Tom Tillis, John Cornyn, you know, people that, you know, have no love for Trump.
1: Yeah, there's the Adam Kinzingers and the Liz Cheneys are very few on that side. Mitch McConnell as well, you know, Lindsey Graham, Marco Rubio. I don't know why. There's got to be personal threats. That's all I can think is that this is like the Soviet Union. It's like, hey, we have a room for you on the third floor. The window sometimes locks, sometimes doesn't lock, but you sleep comfortably.
0: Yeah. Did you see this pathetic post by Trump? Basically, like, with the, you know, number of dead in all these wars. Like, this is some kind of game to him.
1: Yeah, right? Like it's a golf score.
2: Right.
0: Like it's a golf scorecard, you know, and then he's like, Venezuela war, one day, zero dead. Like, we shouldn't have invaded Venezuela in the first place, but then he posts Iran, 4 months, 18 dead, and he's posting, you know.
1: 18 dead.
0: Like, that's nothing. Yeah, I'm sure those 18 families feel great about that. He's posting Vietnam and, you know, other disasters in our history we shouldn't have been in either. But
1: forget, too, about Ronald Reagan and it was Beirut, the 283 Marines that were blown up in Beirut. And he got away with that.
0: Yeah. I mean, Senator Reid said yesterday when Hegseth said he should deserves praise for this Iran thing, he said, excuse me, he should be praised for starting a war without authority, for creating a situation in which the world economy is suffering tremendously and Americans are dying. It's just...
1: At least Prince Andrew and Harry had military uniforms on at one point. Send Barron over to Iran.
0: Right. Right.
1: Even if it's symbolic.
0: And you were talking about him snapping at this. Who was the reporter? Mary Bruce is the ABC correspondent, right?
1: Hates women. He hates strong women.
0: Oh, my God. He said, Mr. President, there's no signs Iran is ready to stop fighting. What's the plan? Is the plan to just keep fighting until they give up? How would you know there's no signs? How do you know there's something I don't know?
1: They're begging me.
0: Right. And then, he says, you don't know. Do you know something I don't know? Do you know something I don't know? He's just such a bully.
1: And then she asks him, no, I don't. Why don't you tell us?
0: Right. And then he does this thing again, which is obvious BS, that, oh, they're begging for a deal. Oh, really? And then, can I just say, I have no idea anymore what's dementia and what's... Trump said Iran's very evil leaders kill protesters like they're candy. What?
1: Oh, is he talking about ICE?
0: I don't know. He doesn't make any sense anymore. He said, first of all, and then he just went off on Obama. We got two things. The Iran nuclear deal done by Barack Obama. I terminated that. If you didn't terminate it, you wouldn't have an Israel now. You wouldn't have an Israel. You wouldn't have all of these other countries in the Middle East. They'd all be gone. They would have been terminated.
1: You did.
0: And then he was talking about protesters. They put a couple up today, young kids. You know, they kill them. They kill them like they're candy. What?
1: But we don't care about that. We've never cared about that.
0: Okay. And then he just went on to talk about, the Obama deal because the black guy did it. But it was obviously working. And now Americans are dying because he hates Obama. Here's another one that I just thought, wow. Trump reportedly agrees to provide Saudi Arabia with a nuclear program.
2: Yeah.
0: So the people behind 9/11... Because he and Jared are going to make money. Right. Can have a nuke, but okay. Am I understanding?
2: Is that a nuclear power program or a nuclear...
1: Aren't they behind the madrasas as
2: right.
1: well?
0: He approved an agreement to provide Saudi Arabia with a civilian nuclear-rich program.
2: Okay.
0: It's designed to give American companies a central role in developing Saudi Arabia's nuclear infrastructure. The agreement is estimated, of course, to be worth billions of dollars. I love the last line. It's unclear if Kushner played a role in brokering the Saudi nuclear agreement.
2: Of course he did.
0: What do you think? Right? But it's just, you know, and then they're going, oh, yeah, well, we can control that. They won't have a nuke. I mean, again, the people that were behind 9/11, and now he's, you know, saying Iran can't have a nuke, but he's doing nothing to make sure they can't have a nuke.
3: Listen, Stephanie, Iran is 2.7 seconds away from developing a nuclear weapon. Hey, Fred.
0: Your Netanyahu into Barney is...
2: It's
0: one
2: priceless.
0: Of my favorites.
2: It's priceless.
0: It really is. Yeah. Barney from the Flintstones.
3: Saudi Arabia is a very peaceful country. They didn't. They were flying the buildings. They tried to dodge the buildings, and you know, they were taking over because the pilot got sick.
0: I mentioned earlier in the show, I am all for Mayor Madami saying they will, or he will arrest Netanyahu if he comes to New York. And I like that it's making all the right bigots mad. Hooray. Okay, House Speaker Mike Johnson was asked during a press conference.
4: I'm going to be a dentist.
0: At what point he would move to use congressional power to check Trump's war in Iran. He pointedly ended his reply by saying, you know, we've got to wrap it up in Iran. I mean, he knows how bad.
4: Wrap it up.
0: Yeah, he knows how badly this is hurting, you know, Trump and them politically. That's all they care about.
1: And again, when he was reelected, Trump had the opportunity to have really good policy.
0: Yeah.
1: Instead of, I'm going to get revenge, I'm going to make more money, and I'm going to lie and cheat more and more because that's what I was born to do.
0: The Pentagon is running short on cash because of the war in Iran. I mean, how many trillions, right? Well, they cut funding for everything real people need. It's just, all right. We love you, Carlos.
1: We love you,
0: Carlos Salzwacki. Follow Carlos.
2: We love you lots.
0: On all the social media.
4: Love you lots.
0: All right, bye-bye. We'll see you tomorrow on the Stephanie Miller Show.
5: When can law enforcement shoot to kill?
6: I'm criminal defense attorney Luke Ryan, and this is the Civil Liberties Minute with ACLU attorney Bill Newman.
5: The answer to the questions about the recent ICE shootings comes primarily from a 1985 Supreme Court case, Tennessee versus Gardner. There, the Supreme Court ruled that under the Fourth Amendment, deadly force can be used only if it is objectively reasonable. Objectively reasonable means the officer must have probable cause to believe that the suspect poses an imminent, significant threat of death or serious bodily harm to that officer or to the public. Based, the Supreme Court made clear in a 2025 case, on the totality of the circumstances, and based on objective facts, not a claim by an officer who unholstered his weapon and shot and says, oh, I felt I was in danger. Conceivably, the government could claim that the rule for a fleeing felon applies, a rule that says that law enforcement can use deadly force against the suspect who has committed or is about to commit a violent felony involving serious bodily injury or death based on objective evidence. That's the constitutional requirement.
6: The Civil Liberties Minute is made possible by the ACLU because, as the criminal legal system proves every day, freedom can't protect itself.
7: American Democracy Minute, keeping your government by and for the people. President Trump's July 16th speech included elements of an activist-proposed national emergency executive order, which surfaced in March. New reporting suggests election denier groups were briefed by the White House before the speech. ProPublica reported in March about a D.C. meeting which convened 2020 activists to strategize about actions in the 2026 midterms. Allegedly discussed was a 17-page activist-proposed executive order suggesting that evidence of foreign interference could be used as a pretext to declare a national emergency and federalize U.S. election administration. The proposed order states, there is now clear and compelling evidence from court cases and forensic analysis that these threats have not been mitigated but instead have intensified, unquote. It goes on to cite debunked 2020 conspiracy theories involving ballot tabulators compromised by foreign actors and fraudulent voting by domestic accomplices, a striking similarity to elements of the president's speech. MS Now reported July 16th that activist Cleta Mitchell facilitated a White House briefing for election integrity groups prior to Trump's speech. Contents of the briefing were not disclosed. Election law scholars say that such an order would be unconstitutional under the Elections Clause, even in an emergency. We've linked the activist proposal at AmericanDemocracyMinute.org.
8: Some presidents are known as uplifting orators. Our present president, however, is known for petulant put-downs. Periodically, Trump discovers a new pejorative that he considers clever, so he wears it out, attacking his endless list of enemies. His current favorite is lunatic, hurling the slur at women reporters, most foreign leaders, all Democrats, protesters, and, well, everyone who offends him. But if he wants some real lunatics to belittle, why not that menagerie he's appointed to top government positions, such as Brendan Carr, Trump's FCC attack dog who keeps yapping that he's gonna abolish NPR. Failing at that, Carr has now gone from silly to ridiculous, pushing a phantasmagoric scheme that truly is lunacy. It comes from some Elon Musk protégés who apparently notice that our planet gets dark as night falls. Eureka, they exclaimed, we need to light the night. Why? Well, they say, to illuminate all city streets and rural roads, make crops grow faster, and stuff like that. But how to generate the light? Easy, the geniuses explained, mirrors. They want government support to deploy a global network of orbiting space mirrors that could reflect sunlight onto Earth's rotating dark areas. Lots of mirrors. The schemers propose to put 50,000 in our skies by 2030, with each of the largest ones shining as bright as 100 full moons. Nothing could go wrong with that, right? Bedazzle, Carr didn't ask. Instead, with no public input, he just rubber-stamped an initial launch of this novel technology, blandly assuring us that, quote, harms are unlikely to occur. This is Jim Hightower saying, to oppose this lunacy, connect with the American Astronomical Society, AAS.org. Hidey-ho, folks, and thanks for tuning in to my Hightower Radio Commentaries. And guess what? There's even more Hightower waiting for you online. 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
9: I'm Rick Smith, and this is Labor History in Two. On this day in labor history, the year was 1877. A group of labor leaders and members of the Working Men's Party met in St. Louis. They were there because of the labor strike that had swept the nation. The United States was in the grip of a terrible depression. Railroad workers in Martinsburg, West Virginia, had walked off the job after their wages were slashed. The popular uprising of workers spread to cities like Baltimore, Pittsburgh, and Chicago. Railroad tracks were ripped out of the ground. Workers rallied and protested, and workers from other industries joined the March of Labor. In St. Louis, the response of workers was even more radical. Many of the workers in the city were German immigrants. Some remembered the working class uprisings of 1848 in Germany. At the St. Louis meeting, they declared the start of the St. Louis Commune, a takeover of the city by working people. They called for the 8-hour day and the end of child labor. On both sides of the Mississippi River, both in St. Louis and East St. Louis, workers began a general strike. Railroad traffic was stopped. It was the first general strike in U.S. history. The workers had taken over St. Louis. 3,000 federal troops were amassed, along with thousands of gun thugs paid for by the railroad tycoons. The workers' rebellion was crushed. The strike committee was arrested, and at least 18 people were killed. Across the nation, 100 people lost their lives in the great upheaval of 1877. City leaders scrambled to build armories so they could quickly arm troops in case the workers rose up again.
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11: Take Two Movie Review. I'm Mike Friend. This week, Catching Fire. In some offshore markets, the latest in the Evil Dead franchise, Evil Dead Burn, is actually called Evil Dead, Catching Fire. And lots of things do here. Anyway, it's hard to believe it's been 45 years since a young Sam Raimi unleashed this series on the world. Taking over from Lee Cronin, who did 2023's Evil Dead Rise, Sebastian Vanacek incorporates ever-improving technology and production to produce the goriest scariest one yet. It should be noted that the CGI here is limited, as he emphasizes practical effects. To catch you up, the action in Evil Dead movies is sparked by so-called deadites, who are demonic undead spirits described in the so-called Book of the Dead. Incantations from said book can then summon them, and their extraordinary and evil powers can be transferred between people like a disease. As with the earlier films, a de rigueur connection is established between a deadite from an earlier installment, and then we're off to the races. In this one, Joseph, Hunter Duon, uncovers a special knife that can destroy deadites, alarming deadite Jessica from the last time, who appears on the scene and, after killing a couple of fishermen, goes after Joseph, who has a brother and a wife and a family situation full of simmering resentments, into which the deadites inhabiting the characters set about settling scores using power tools, corkscrews, and other kitchen utensils. You get the idea. The supernatural horror is very much an extension of these emotional conflicts, lacking some of the humor from the earlier ventures, but adding some amazing camera work, long edit-free sequences, and some effective acting, especially from lead Sahila Yacoub, and Evil Dead Burn is a wild ride, if not for the faint of heart. This has been Take Two Movie Review. I'm Mike Friend. Catch up with us at take2moviereview.com and feed us back on our channel on YouTube.

0: For Scientific American Science Quickly, I'm Kendra Pierre-Lewis, in for Rachel Feltman. Over the past 3.5 decades, journalist and author Michael Pollan has written about a dozen books, many of which are in some ways a meditation on what it means to be human and how we interact with the natural world. In his latest book, A World Appears, A Journey into Consciousness, he tackles this subject head-on with a deep exploration of what consciousness is or is not. SIAM's associate books editor, Bree Kane, spoke with him about his new book. Here is their conversation.
1: Just to get us going on something really easy, I wanted to ask you, Michael Pollan, are you conscious? Do you know if I'm conscious? And are you 100% certain that this microphone is not conscious?
2: I can't be sure you're conscious. I have to infer that from the evidence that you're the same species as me and our species can be conscious. And we have something called philosophy of mind, which is an imaginative faculty that allows us to imagine what other people are thinking. I know I'm conscious. I think that's actually the thing we know with the greatest certainty. I mean, Descartes told us that 400 years ago. The only thing we can be sure of is the fact that we exist and we are conscious. Everything else is an inference. So I'm inferring you're conscious, and I'm going to operate on that basis if it's okay. And then the microphone hasn't shown me any evidence of consciousness.
1: So, I mean, like you're saying, there's only so much evidence to point to for consciousness. Some of it is kind of just your gut understanding. And our February cover issue this year was about these 29 different theories of consciousness, which you've covered is further evidence that science is really floundering on finding some solid ground on what is consciousness and how can we provide evidence to prove this, to tackle this subject with science. But your work seems to really discuss when science and philosophy start rubbing up against each other, which I think is why you get into some really interesting questions in this book. So I wanted to ask you, what theory out of those 29 do you find yourself leaning towards that seems like the most probable understanding of consciousness?
2: Well, you know, it's funny. You guys came up with 29. I was operating on the assumption that there were 22 theories. There was a review article that found 22. So flailing is a pretty good word floundering for what's going on. I mean, I don't know of another scientific area where there are quite so many different theories. And, you know, I looked at a bunch of them and focused on a couple that I found kind of not necessarily, well, yeah, I guess I would say most persuasive. And I was very drawn to the theories that looked at the question of feeling. And normally when we've looked at consciousness, we think in terms of thought. We assume it's a cortical process, you know, that in the part of the brain that is most distinctly human and most recent in terms of evolution, where we have executive function and rational thought and logic, surely that's the home of consciousness. But there's been a very interesting kind of line of inquiry looking at feelings as perhaps where consciousness starts, and therefore in the upper brainstem and not in the cortex. This begins with Antonio Damasio's work back in the 90s. He's a neurologist, and he wrote a book called Descartes' Error, where he floated these ideas, and has had a bunch of books since then. And then I was very interested in a protege of his named Mark Soames, who is also exploring feeling as the basis of consciousness. When you accept that, a lot changes, because these structures in the upper brainstem where our feelings generate are common in the animal kingdom. And it would suggest, if true, that a great many more species are conscious than if it were a cortical process. So I found that very interesting too. But I have to say, all the theories arrive at a moment of hand waving where they can't quite get over the gulf from a physiological process to subjective experience. Why is it that any physiological process, any brain operation, should feel like anything? And that's, of course, classically the hard problem of consciousness. And it remains really hard. But I found that this emphasis on feelings opened up a lot of interesting doorways. We'll see how it develops. The exciting thing is, though, that so many more people are working on it. This was a complete backwater of science until really Francis Crick in the late 80s, you know, decided, having cracked heredity, with his co-discovery of DNA and the double helix, that now he was going to crack consciousness. Incredibly arrogant man. And the same reductive science that yielded DNA surely would yield, you know, he was looking for the particular group of neurons responsible for conscious experience. We've since learned that it was a lot harder than he imagined, and that, you know, there's some real questions whether the scientific method we have works in this particular case. Science has achieved amazing things, reducing complex phenomenon to matter and energy, and it just doesn't seem to work here. And consciousness seems like maybe it's different. Consciousness may be a real challenge to scientific materialism. So far it is, but whether it will remain so remains to be seen.
1: I mean, one of the biggest obstacles in understanding consciousness is that, as you explain in the book, we're stuck inside our own consciousness, which is an obstacle that other fields of science really struggle with, like quantum physics, which I didn't expect to get into quantum physics in discussing consciousness with you, Michael, but I thought your connection between the two fields seems really relevant, that we are stuck studying the cosmos while we're inside them, and we are stuck trying to understand consciousness while stuck inside ourselves. So you talk about this ideal view from nowhere and how a lot of people are attempting to find that perfectly objective view. And if only we could reach that, then we could solve these problems. But do you actually think that's true? Do you think if we were to achieve this view from nowhere, the answer would fall right into our hands?
2: Well, it would help. I think it's just a fantasy that we ever can. The only tool we have with which to explore consciousness is consciousness itself. And you're right, people doing astronomy have the same problem. They're writing about everything that is from within the universe. Yet they've still made some really interesting discoveries and measurements and rate of inflation and all these kind of things you can do from inside. But the view from nowhere is a conceit. It's not really possible, you know, unless you're God, to have that view. Every view is a perspective. Every view is the product of consciousness. And we have to realize that. And so where do we stand? And what do we do about subjectivity? I mean, our science is based on, you know, measurable objective facts. And we're talking about a phenomenon that is about things like familiarity, nuance, quality, subjectivity. And we just might not have the proper tools. And one of the speculations in the book is that it may take a scientific revolution to really help us. Another book that had a big influence on me was a book called The Blind Spot by Evan Thompson, a philosopher, and Adam Frank and Marcelo Gleiser, who both of whom are physicists and astronomers. And they're arguing that the blind spot of science as we've organized it, and again, it didn't have to be organized this way. That's just a historical legacy of Galileo mostly, does not take adequate account of subjective experience. And so the science we have looks at red and sees this frequency of light, right? And that red is an illusion of brains. It's how brains construct that particular frequency. And they ignore the experience of red. Yet, as they would argue, the experience of red in the minds of human beings is a phenomenon of nature, and it deserves the same kind of attention that the spectrum does. So we may have to just figure out other ways to do science. It's hard to understand consciousness without experiencing it in the other person. It may take a kind of mind meld to get at it rather than this fictional view from nowhere. You know, the more we look at it, I think the arrogance with which we started when Crick and Christoph Koch set out to do this has been tempered by a lot of humility. And so, you know, some may find it disappointing that you can't argue for a definitive theory. And we've had various efforts to pin down that theory. You know, the Templeton Foundation did this adversarial collaboration where they took two leading theories and pitted them against one another and predicted certain brain areas would be active if one theory was true and not the other. And in the end, it was equivocal. Neither theory was proven. Nobody changed their mind. So that was the last attempt to kind of, you know, get some kind of definitive answer. We're not there yet. But as time went on, you know, I found that kind of frustrating, and then I found it interesting.
1: It is. It's right at the intersection there of the frustration, but the curiosity, especially because this field of consciousness and research into consciousness is exploding, arguably, right now with the development of AI and a lot of other technologies that have become rapidly available to the public. There have been some very big claims made. I was so surprised to see the different ways that AI researchers are trying to determine the level of sentience or consciousness, specifically in the example of the AI agents plausibly developing sentience by being tempted by drugs. Can you tell me about that experiment that you observed?
2: So Mark Soames is the researcher I mentioned earlier who's focused on feelings. And you would think that someone focused on feelings and biology, to the extent he is, would not believe a conscious AI is possible. But in fact, he thinks one is. And he's actually assembled a team in South Africa. It's an international team, and they're trying to design an AI that will be conscious. And the basic premise is that he believes consciousness arises when we have conflicting feelings and that they can't be automatically adjudicated. They have to be sorted by a conscious being. He defines consciousness as felt uncertainty. And so, as an example, if your agent is both hungry and tired, there's some conflicting needs and a decision has to be made. Well, should I rest first or eat first? And I mean, that's a very simple example. So he's created this avatar really in a kind of video game, and he gives it conflicting needs. And the idea is, as these needs come into conflict, it should generate consciousness. So far, those needs are very simple, and I don't think he would say it's generated any consciousness. But one of his tests will be to give it the simulated equivalent of a drug, which would be a irrational behavior, but still, if you had feelings, would be a very appealing behavior.
1: Feels and good, but isn't, right, you know, perpetuating your own stasis.
2: Exactly. So one of his tests will be to test his avatar with drugs. I don't know exactly what they'll be in the context of what is essentially a video game. You know, I asked him, if you think that these conflicting needs will generate feelings or feelings of uncertainty, are these feelings real or simulated? And he said, they're sort of both. He said, it's true that they won't have any causal power in our world. They won't make things happen in our world. But in the world of the video game or the AI, they will make things happen. And, you know, that goes to this point that a lot of people, especially in Silicon Valley, believe that if you simulate something, it's as good as the real thing. And that has to do with the fact that maybe we already live in a simulation. And I find that's a big assumption to accept. I really do think that computer simulations of some things are real, like the ability to play Go or chess or something like that. That's real thinking and real game playing. It does have an effect in the world. But then you have simulations of like storms, you know, which don't get you wet, or black holes, which don't suck you in. And so I think we have to be very careful with this idea that if we can simulate something, we're halfway or all the way toward actually creating it.
1: I mean, there are a lot of ways to, as you're saying, simulate things that we have never experienced or probably will never experience, hopefully, like getting sucked into a black hole. I hope to not know what that experience is.
2: Me too.
1: And just because we can create those circumstances maybe on Earth doesn't mean that we are actually understanding that experience. Like you're saying with the color red, just because we know where it falls on the light frequency doesn't mean we understand the qualia of seeing something red. And I thought the way that you kind of differentiate between those is really interesting in the book. And you talk to a lot of different researchers who are really interested in that kind of space in between, some of which I thought was very interesting, share something in common with you, which is they have done psychedelics and that has changed their view on that view from nowhere and has given themselves a different view and given their research a different lens as well. So I wanted to ask you about your experience with psychedelics, if you think they have informed your understanding of consciousness or your curiosity about it, and if we just need to give the AI some LSD and then they'll figure it out from there.
2: Well, there's a proposal. I explored psychedelics for my 2018 book, How to Change Your Mind. And I had a series of experiences that were, most of them, very interesting. And a couple of them helped inspire this book. One thing a psychedelic does is distort or smudge the glass pane through which we look at reality, which is to say consciousness. For most of the time, it's completely transparent. We don't even have to be aware. There's just a world out there. But when you smudge it with psychedelics, and you can do this with meditation too, the same effect happens. suddenly realize, well, there is this pane of glass, and it is this way and not that way, and it can be distorted. And suddenly you've defamiliarized consciousness, your consciousness. And that's really interesting and makes you wonder. And suddenly you can't think about anything else. It becomes kind of obsessive. The other insight, if we can call it that, that I had during one of my psychedelic experiences was the clear conviction that the plants in my garden were actually conscious and that they were aware, they were more alive than I had ever experienced them to be, and they were returning my gaze in some sense. It's not that they had interiority or self-reflection, but they were animate beings. And I didn't know what to do with that. I mean, my first instinct is, you know, I'm not a mystically minded person, was to dismiss this as a drug-addled insight. But as time went on, I was like, well, a better thing to do with it is test it against the science we have and see if it can hold up. And I really got that idea from reading William James, who in Varieties of Religious Experience, you know, wrote about lots of mystical experiences people had. And he was not prepared to dismiss them. He said, we don't know enough about the metaphysics of the universe to say this can't happen or isn't true. But we need to, one, see how useful these ideas are, and because he was a pragmatist, and two, test them against other ways of knowing. So that's what I ended up doing with plants and exploring this whole field of what's called plant neurobiology, even though there are no neurons involved. It's kind of a trolling name for this field. And there are a lot of people doing incredible work to show that plants may indeed be, I wouldn't use the word conscious, although some of them do. I would use the word sentient as a kind of more basement level of consciousness that implies awareness of your environment, the ability to recognize positive and negative valences in what you're seeing and gravitate toward one and away from the other. I mean, it's something that bacteria have with chemotaxis, and you know, they recognize a nutritious chemical and a dangerous chemical and act appropriately. And the basic idea may be that sentience is a property of life and consciousness is a complexification of sentience that humans have developed because they have these specific needs that plants don't have. So in the end, yeah, my psychedelic experiences were helpful in inspiring me to undertake the book. But the other thing that really struck me about psychedelics was how many of the consciousness researchers I interviewed were using psychedelics for a variety of reasons, but also simply to break out of the box that they feel they're stuck in. They recognize that the field is somewhat stuck too. And Christoph Koch has written about this. I'm not breaking any confidences, but he was the guy who started with Francis Crick and was very much a materialist scientist. He was head of the Allen Brain Institute in Seattle for many years, you know, working on neural flesh and mapping it and prodding it and this and that. He had an experience on ayahuasca that persuaded him that mind at large, which is a term Aldous Huxley used in The Doors of Perception, this idea that there is a mind outside of our brains and that we somehow channel it. I mean, it's an idealist view of consciousness way outside the box. But he's convinced this experience is as real as any experience he's had. And it's not the sole reason. It's one of two or three reasons that he feels that scientific materialism is not going to solve this problem and is not the proper way to look at the world. So it's very interesting to see the role that psychedelics is having on this field.
1: Across this book, which is not that long, you talk to a lot of different researchers. You have a lot of really deep and like continuous conversations with them, following up with them, observing experiments, participating in some of your own. But so I wanted to ask you, after your years of work as a science writer, your years of work thinking about consciousness, participating in experiments with psychedelics, and thinking about so deeply about this, why haven't you solved the hardest problem in science yet? Do you think you will? Do you think that humanity will solve this problem anytime soon?
2: I don't think anytime soon. I think it will be solved. I think it may take a new kind of science to do it. It's certainly beyond me, I can tell you that. I mean, this is an unusual nonfiction book in that you may know less at the end than you do at the beginning, but at least you won't know things that are wrong. There's a kind of turn in the book from this classic Western scientific and, you know, forgive me, male point of view of like framing things in terms of problem solution. We're going to solve this problem. As time went on, I got more comfortable with not knowing, and I started finding the mystery really interesting. And that I came to see that the problem of consciousness is one thing, but there is the fact of it. And the fact of it is so marvelous and so mysterious. And it fills me with awe and wonder, and also a sense that we're not taking care of this gift we have, that we squander it on things like social media. And, you know, that consciousness is something to be treasured and defended. Because right now, I think consciousness is under siege. We happen to have a president now who dominates our headspace for a big chunk of every day, whether you like him or detest him. He has figured out a way to worm his way into our consciousness and stay there day after day after day. Really unhealthy. We have social media that hacks our attention and is selling our attention, monetizing it basically to the highest bidder. And then now we have these chatbots that people are forming relationships with. And they're not just hacking our attention, they're hacking our deepest human ability to form relationships, attachments. I think that's a really unfortunate development. I think we need to figure out a way to defend consciousness against all these intrusions. You know, this book, I don't just talk to scientists, as you know. I mean, I talk to poets and I talk to novelists and philosophers and Buddhists, because there are other ways of knowing and there are other ways of thinking about consciousness than the very narrow one that science has given us. I'm regarded as a science journalist, but I'm not just that. I find the most interesting nonfiction comes when you layer different perspectives or lenses, and you layer science with culture or literature or the other arts and religion. And these are all different ways of knowing, and none of them has the last word. And that when you layer them, you start getting a fuller picture of the phenomenon. And so that's what I did here. And then also got more comfortable with not knowing.
1: Well, as you say in the book, I mean, people have been studying consciousness since they realized they were conscious. I mean, Darwin was interested in the consciousness of bean plants, and yeah. Sartre was interested in if we can prove if each other are conscious and what that means. Thank you so much for trying to attempt to solve the hardest problem in science with us today, and for this work. It's a beautiful, beautiful book. I'm very happy to share it with our audience.
0: That's it for today. See you on Monday for our weekly Science News Roundup. Science Quickly is produced by me, Kendra Pierre-Lewis, along with Fonda Mwangi, Sushmita Patek, and Jeff Delvisio. This episode was co-hosted by Bree Kane and edited by Alex Sugiera. Shayna Poses and Aaron Shattuck fact-check our show. Our theme music was composed by Dominic Smith. 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For Scientific American, this is Kendra Pierre-Lewis. Have a great weekend!

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3: There was something that happened for me. I'm sitting there watching this, and there's the usual line of military and civilian dignitaries, including the drunk Pete Hegseth, and the solemn and very military transfer of the bodies from an Air Force transport aircraft into the hearses to take their coffins away. And I had a couple of thoughts. First of all, the thing that was so infuriating to me, go figure this one out. I'm watching all the dignitaries there and the cameras, it pans across the people who are there to witness this solemn transfer. The camera lands on Trump. And at that particular moment, and during several moments of this transfer, people are required to salute as these coffins pass in front of them. And everyone, with the exception of the civilians, all the military people, and the people in the Toilet Rats administration, were saluting. And the way Trump salutes is just a fucking abomination. I almost turned off the television and said, I can't watch this. I just can't. But there he stood with his right hand up to his eyebrows, in a position that looked like he was shading his eyes from the sun. This stupid son of a bitch doesn't even know how to show respect for people who died on his altar for his ego by holding his hand and his arm in a proper military salute. Jesus Christ, I know that. You know that. But there stood this orange-faced asshole looking like he was shielding the sun from his... Oh, my God. Talk about Trump derangement syndrome. Whoever came up with that term hit it perfectly. A couple things to talk about today, this evening. But I wanted to start with something that I have quoted frequently, but not recently. And I think it's. I think it's very pertinent, especially the fact that we are, 100 days away from this midterm election. By the way, the results of the primary, Republican primary in Arizona, I'll have for you in a moment, which is really shocking. But you know what quote I'm talking about, the one by Martin Niemöller, the German Protestant pastor. And the quote is very simple. First, they came for the socialists, and I didn't speak out because I was not a socialist. Then they came for the trade unionists, and I didn't speak out because I was not a trade unionist. Then they came for the Jews, and I did not speak out because I was not a Jew. And then they came for me, and there was no one left to speak for me. Now, it's a couple versions of that quote I've been led to understand, and regardless of the exact words, Niemöller's message is consistent. He declared that through silence and indifference and inaction, think about the Christian devils in the U.S. House and Senate, that the German people had been complicit in the Nazi imprisonment, persecution, and eventual murder of tens of millions of people. Niemöller felt that it was particularly egregious that he and other German Protestant church elders, leaders, whom he believed had positions of moral authority in that country, chose to remain silent. Now, after, and I know Niemöller's history. He was a Lutheran minister and an early Nazi supporter. He was imprisoned by the Hitler regime for opposing, eventually when he realized what was going on. But after World War II, Niemöller openly spoke about his own early complicity in Nazism and his eventual realization of what the hell was going on. And as far as I'm concerned, his words about guilt and responsibility still, not only do they resonate today, but they're extremely meaningful. By the way, the quote is in the United States Holocaust Memorial Museum. I think it's the last thing you see there. And it's been there since the opening of that museum in 1993. Just a little, just in case you know, because I don't think most of us are aware of this. Everything continues to fade from memory. I mean, how prominent in our memories is the murder of 6, 8, 10 million, mostly Jews, 6, 7 million Jews, and then an additional couple million of socialists and homosexuals and Romani and liberals and communists and trade unionists, as Niemöller said. But 6 million people, you know, after Auschwitz and Treblinka and these death camps, after that, the human species, in my opinion, can never again declare itself to be a species that deserves to survive. No, I'm serious. I'm serious. It deserves to survive based on some moral declaration that we are the top of the food chain. We are the sentient being. I think when AI finally does take over, it'll be a relief to, well, at least to artificial intelligence. They finally will have gotten rid of this particular species, us. That's the way I feel. Maybe it is not a healthy mental attitude on my part. But after the Holocaust, what? What? Niemöller originated this quote after the Nazis were defeated. And in 1946, Niemöller traveled on a lecture tour in the western zones of Allied-occupied Germany. As you remember, it was divided into, what, four different zones for a while. And in his lectures, Niemöller publicly confessed his own inaction and indifference to the fate of many of the Nazis' victims, most prominently, I think, the Jews. And he used phrases, according to what I've read, when he went on tour, his lecture tour, he would use phrases such as, "I did not speak out," or, "We preferred to keep quiet." And he explained that in the first years of the Nazi regime, he had remained silent as the Nazis persecuted other Germans. That's where this began. It began in Germany, persecuting Germans, mostly Jews. And the leftist political movements with whom Hitler disagreed. And when he was doing these tours, again, from what I've read about Niemöller, he considered his fellow Germans as the primary audience for his confessions. And in his lectures, he lamented that individual Germans failed to accept responsibility for Nazism or for German atrocities that people did know about in German-occupied countries, as well as in Germany itself, and the Holocaust. And according to Niemöller, individual Germans were passing the blame either onto their neighbors or the people who are running the country or Nazi organizations like the Gestapo. And what Niemöller was doing through his confessions, he wanted to show Germans how to accept personal responsibility for complicity in what Hitler had done. Now, the reason that popped up again for me, you might say, is because, first of all, what happened in Arizona yesterday, the Republican primaries. Not that there is a comparison between the Holocaust and a primary election in Arizona. But the fact that the people who continue to vote into prominence in these primaries to run against the Democratic opponents are people who are worshiping Donald Trump the same way the Germans worshiped Adolf Hitler. It's the same fucking thing. And as far as not making Nazi comparisons, I've been told not to do that for decades, to which I respond, go fuck yourself. Of course these people, these Trump worshippers are exactly like the people who worshipped Hitler. And if you have any doubt about that, I don't think you do, but if you have any doubt about that, take a look at some of the old films of Hitler giving his speeches, not so much focused on Hitler, but on the faces of the people in the crowd who are listening. And then juxtapose that with pictures of these slobbering sons of bitches in this country who, through three presidential campaigns, attending Trump rallies. Pay attention to the look on their faces. It's the same goddamn thing. Meanwhile, as further proof of the toilet rats' complete fucking senility, I mean, it's there, whether the people around him want to acknowledge it or not. Whether mainstream media wants to acknowledge it or not, with the exception of a few notable media outlets like MSNBC or MSNOW, they take no hesitation in just fully declaring that the son of a bitch is completely gone. But yesterday, while he was responding to a question about this horrible murder spree that he continues to conduct in Iran, I don't know what he was trying to say, but in response, he told reporters that the former Iranian leadership was evil because they, quote, killed young kids like candy, end quote. They killed young kids like candy. What the fuck? Now, the truth is that Iran, the leadership of Iran, which to me, if I could send a bolt of lightning and just remove all of them, turn them into little crispy critters, I would do it in a second. But Iran earlier this year responded to protests against this religious horse shit by brutally massacring its own people. And estimates, although they're hard to come by, say they range from a few thousand to tens of thousands of people killed. And then a few weeks later, U.S. and Israeli forces assassinated that country's top leaders. Can you imagine living in Iran over the past 8 months? Trump said this in response to the question yesterday. Here's a direct quote. Young kids, they kill them. They kill them like they're candy. It's crazy what they do. They treat them so badly. They're just killing people at random and nobody talks about it. End quote. Well, the mixed metaphor, if that's what this was, is one thing. But the violence with which Iran snuffed out the protest movement was covered extensively. What the fuck is he talking about when he says nobody talks about it? The whole goddamn country was talking about it. But Trump has become so completely senile. He just is. He has his moments where he can put together what appears to be a partially coherent sentence. But that moment fades very quickly. And on U.S. soil, Toilet Rat is notably hostile to protesters who stand against him. just like the evil fuckers who run Iran. And if you remember, during his first administration, he

scene and only focusing on the four dead young Americans who, because of Trump's rotten, filthy ego, they're no longer alive. Just when I focus on that, as I did this morning, the futility of war and all of it, the killing, it is proof positive to me that after, 200,000 years of evolution, the human species is, we're just working our way to the edge of the cliff. We still haven't fucking learned. You don't do that. You don't send people to die for any fucking reason. But especially not for the ego of a senile old bastard who no more cares. He calls them losers. He no more cares about military personnel than he cares about having his little dick fall off. I mean, he doesn't. Jesus. But a weird response to this from the crazies in Iran. Barron Trump, the toilet rat's youngest son. How old is Barron Trump now? 19, 20, something like that. He is now being targeted, and so is Trump's bitch, Melania. They're being targeted on billboards in Iran as this continues. This comes from the Irish Star newspaper. They report that billboards have been spotted on bridges and buildings in Tehran calling for the death of Trump and his family. One in particular had the faces of Trump's children, Ivanka and Barron, and his bitch, Melania. And all three of these Trump people had their eyes closed in this depiction with the word killed written in red in English at the top. And a message next to the photo said this: "Hey, terrorist, get ready to die." Now, this comes after a White House insider's friend made a bombshell claim about sad Barron. Do you remember that? But anyway, according to the Irish Star, another billboard featured a red MAGA hat, you're familiar with them, with what appears to be an image of Trump bleeding from his head. A third billboard shows an AI-generated image of Trump, Netanyahu, and the drunk Pete Hegseth, and this incompetent Secretary of State Marco Polo Rubio, and these four are drowning in a sea of blood. How about this? Aren't Christians and Jews and Muslims just a fucking riot? Huh? Aren't they? And all three, leaders of all three, will claim that their God, same guy, that their God really wants death and destruction on the other two. Upon seeing these images, somebody wrote on X, quote, "Yikes, perhaps Trump shouldn't have poked the hornet's nest," quote. Yeah, right. Anyway, threats against the American Antichrist and his family are running rampant as this war, this death and destruction in Iran continues. Report surfaced last week, I think I shared this with you, that Israel was sharing some intelligence with the United States indicating that Iran was working feverishly on a plan to kill Donald Trump. And that came as Trump was kind of participating in that NATO summit in Turkey. And then, of course, he left rather abruptly on the old Air Force One rather than the new one that was provided by Qatar because it is not equipped to handle what apparently people around Trump are convinced will be an attack against him to try to eliminate him. A former State Department counterterrorism coordinator during the first Trump administration,

administration said this, quote, "The Iranian regime remains a clear and present danger to President Trump and to the countless other Americans it has targeted for assassination and kidnapping on American soil." And he added this, quote, "The threat confirms the wisdom of reimposing economic sanctions and denying to Iran the resources it needs to fund terror plots worldwide," end quote. Now, if you remember, it was the Wall Street Journal that first reported that Israel had shared this intelligence that there was in the offing plans to kill Trump. So anyway, all of this comes after Melania, Trump's bitch, was called an embarrassment for the $3,000 outfit she wore at the 2026 World Cup final last Sunday in New Jersey. Really, I had no idea. $3,000, like, who gives a fuck? I mean, well, whatever. So, Arizona, yesterday, Republican primary elections. The result, the results elevated a former NFL place kicker in a House race, a hardline Trump suck-up trying to win the governorship, and an election denier of the 2020 election trying to become Arizona's top election official. And they all won. What Trump called it, a clean sweep. Got the trifecta, boys. Democratic voters yesterday sided with a moderate incumbent over a left-wing challenger. And one closely watched Democratic primary race had not been called as of last night. I don't know if it has been called so far today. But anyway, knowing as I do that you would love to hear some of the takeaways from last night's primaries in Arizona, here you go. Jay Freely, who is a former NFL kicker who was endorsed by the Toilet Rat, won his Republican primary in a battleground district that includes Scottsdale, Arizona, and a big chunk of Phoenix. His name is Jay Feely, place kicker. He says he was inspired to run for office by the bullshit 2024 assassination attempt against the Toilet Rat in Butler, PA. And he had planned to run in a deep red district southeast of Phoenix. But the Antichrist stepped up and asked Mr. Feely to switch to the first congressional district, which experts in both parties say could host the most expensive House race in the country in November. A Republican who currently represents that district, a guy named David Schweikert, decided to give it up to run for governor. So it's an open seat. And Feely's path to primary victory was complicated by a guy named Joseph Chaplick, who's a former state lawmaker who ran to Feely's right. And the race was ugly. According to the New York Times, these two Republican Christians traded cease and desist letters and built dueling attack websites. Now, you remember the Toilet Rat, back when he was a young man, owned a franchise in the short-lived United States Football League. I think it was the New Jersey Generals, right? And he has long sought to try to get over that gap between the worlds of politics and sports. He loves to watch people beat the fuck out of each other in bare-knuckle boxing. Doesn't he just love it? Anyway, he tried to give Mr. Feely a lift this month. He described Feely as, quote, "a friend of mine." And in an interview last night, Feely said he was very much appreciative of Trump's support, but he tried not to dwell on the president. He said this, quote, "As we look forward, this race will be about the economy, and this race will be about who best is going to represent this district and the people of this district and blah, blah, blah, blah, blah, blah, blah, blah, blah, bullshit, whatever." So that's one. Feely is his name. Now, unless you're a Christian fascist or you think you're still a Republican or you live in Arizona, none of that shit matters to you. But I just thought I'd toss it out. There's a couple more here that I want to go over with you when we come back from this break.
And the reason they're important to me is that it shows once again the absolute stranglehold that the Antichrist has on so many people in this country who are willing to continue to vote for people who support him. This is driving me crazy, but, you know, it's a free country, right? All right, I'll be back momentarily. I hope you'll still be here. I'm Mike Malloy.

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4: War production, and eventual entry into World War I. But isolationist sentiment in San Francisco remained strong. Anti-war activists prepared pamphlets and protests for the march. Many trade unionists were opposed to entry into the war. Some considered the parade a response to the combative longshoremen strike raging on the docks for weeks. San Francisco had been a strong union town for years, known for strikes and labor disputes. 1916 was an election year, and already the city had been rocked by a number of strikes. Business interests launched an open shop campaign and began targeting labor radicals. They found their scapegoats in labor leaders Tom Mooney and Warren Billings, who were framed and convicted for the bombings. Journalist Carl Nolte points out that Mooney and his assistant had been trying to organize workers at the city's largest streetcar company, United Railroads. He notes their convictions were based on perjured testimony and doctored evidence. Incredibly, one of the prosecution's star witnesses wasn't even in town that day. But the convictions served to vilify labor militants as terrorists. Fremont Older, editor of two local newspapers, discovered the frame-up evidence. He and many others, including Upton Sinclair and Clarence Darrow, campaigned for years to free the two men. They were finally released after 22 years in 1939. The actual bombers were never found, though some have speculated that anarchists of the Galleanist movement were likely responsible.
5: Labor History in 2 brought to you by the Illinois Labor History Society and The Rick Smith Show.
6: Welcome to Code WAC, where we break down how our healthcare system really works, what it means for you, and how we can make it better for everyone. I'm your host, Brenda Gazar. For many Americans, getting the right medical care isn't just about what their doctors recommend. It's also about what their insurance company is willing to cover. So what happens when those two don't agree? And why can it be so difficult for patients to fight back? Attorney Lisa Cantor has spent more than two decades helping patients challenge health insurance denials. Her cases have ranged from eating disorders to life-threatening cancers, giving her a firsthand look at how insurers make coverage decisions and the consequences when they favor profits over patients.
7: I just settled a case not too long ago with a young woman who went in for her regular mammogram. They saw something suspicious and thought she had breast cancer. And then when they did the follow-up x-ray, they found a huge thymic tumor in her chest, which was affecting both her heart and her lungs. This again was a Kaiser case. Not only could they not find a surgeon to take it out, so she had to go out of network and pay for the surgeon, but then when she wanted radiation, and she actually was at a well-known cancer site around the country, and they recommended proton beam therapy because they were radiating right near her heart and her lungs, and Kaiser again denied it.
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2: All right, welcome back to part two for tonight. A Trump loyalist has won the Republican primary in Arizona for governor. His name is Andy Biggs. He's a representative right now. And the only way he got elected is because of this endorsement from the Antichrist. And he roared past another sitting congressman, this guy named Schweikert, who was also running, and I think it was the election between Schweikert and Andy Biggs that stirred up an awful lot of shit between the two. Schweikert right now is Republican member of the House, as is Andy Biggs. But anyway, Biggs is, he has some history. Biggs is a former leader of the neo-fascist House Freedom Caucus. Remember them? Jesus. And he, apparently he built such a large lead over Schweikert in opinion polls that he appeared to start turning his focus to the general election, even before the primary. I don't think he had any doubt that he was going to kick Schweikert's ass. But anyway, he voted to overturn, when he was in Congress, he voted to overturn the 2020 presidential election. And he didn't want to talk about that. Biggs didn't in his campaign for governor of Arizona. And instead, he was trying to emphasize his ability to work with Democrats. I'll tell you what, Biggs, you dumb bastard. The first thing you can do if you want to work with Democrats is admit that the toilet rat lost the 2020 election. Jesus. Now, in the general election, he's going to face Governor Katie Hobbs, a Democrat, former election official. And in 2022, she narrowly kicked ass of, if you remember, Carrie Lake, who was a television presenter or something, weather girl. I forget what. She had a very useless position in local television there. And I'm not sure where Carrie Lake wound up. She wound up someplace, I'm sure. Governor Hobbs didn't face a challenger, Democratic challenger, this year. Now, that's a couple. There's one more here. Mark Lamb. He represents... He wants to represent a deeply religious congressional district that Andy Biggs is leaving to now that he's the nominee, Republican nominee for governor. And the thing about Mark Lamb, he is a Trump-endorsed thug. He's a former sheriff. He's faced with accusations that have been raised by the Arizona Republic newspaper. That he, you know, he's a fucking pervert. He likes to use email and texting to send explicit messages and pictures to women outside his marriage. Now, remember, this is a deeply religious congressional district. These people will stand up and tell you without your even asking, yeah, I'm a Christian. This is a Christian nation. Yeah, I believe in Jesus, goddamn Christ. But here he is, Mark Lamb, former sheriff. Oh, not only did he send sexually explicit message to women beyond his marriage, but he threatened to send law enforcement to prevent a woman who received one of his messages from speaking out about it. Yeah, he decided he would, you know, he threatened her. He said, I'll send the goddamn police that work under me to come and bust your ass, bitch. I wonder if the good Christians in this district are going to send him to Congress. Probably. Now, a spokesman for Mark Lamb denied all this and said, it's lies. Oh, Lamb's leading opponent, a guy named Daniel Keenan, he tried to use these allegations to attack Lamb. Keenan, the guy who was running against Lamb in the primary, said that the allegations would make it difficult for Republicans' chances of keeping the seat if Lamb advanced to the general election, which he did. So Lamb won the primary comfortably. And you know that the deeply religious voters in that congressional district, they know all about this. But that's the thing about modern Christianity. They believe in rape. They believe in sexual exploitation of children. They believe in beating women. They believe in drunkenness. In other words, the modern-day Christians believe everything that the Antichrist is telling them to believe in, which is in keeping with what John of Patmos said would happen in the book of Revelation. Very simple. So the good Christians in this particular district in Arizona said, yeah, we want somebody who shows his weenie to women not in his marriage, who sends explicit photos of his sex to people he never even met. Oh, God. So anyway, now one more. An election denier won the Republican primary for the top election post, the person who will oversee election results in Arizona. His name is Alexander Kolodin. He is a lawyer, believe it or not, in Phoenix. He went to court to try to overturn Trump's loss to Biden in Arizona. And then this rotten little bastard, Alexander Kolodin, helped lead a lawsuit along with Sidney Powell. Remember her? That crazy woman who used to ride broomsticks all over the fucking country, who was a lawyer for Trump at the time. Do you remember Sidney? Oh, Sidney? Who was convicted and facing jail down here in Georgia until Trump pardoned her. But Kolodin had worked with old Sidney. I guess they both rode broomsticks. I don't know. And they together falsely claimed there had been a massive election fraud in Georgia. Of course, there'd been no such thing. And a federal judge rejected that bullshit complaint from Kolodin and Sidney. The judge said it was built on, quote, baseless claims and could leave many Arizona voters utterly disenfranchised, end quote, when Kolodin and Powell tried to fuck with the election results in Arizona, as they tried to do here in Georgia, right? And in 2023, Kolodin, this good Christian asshole, was penalized by the Arizona State Bar for his efforts to try to reverse the 2020 election result in that state. So now, Kolodin is one election away from becoming Arizona's top election official. Yeah, that's about right, of course. Now, who did he beat? Well, he won the primary for Arizona Secretary of State yesterday. He defeated someone named Gina Swoboda, former state party chair, who argued that Kolodin was too conservative to win the general election. And Kolodin, who has been in the Arizona legislature for a couple of years, he was aided in his primary that he won by support from this fascist Nazi organization, Turning Point USA, that group founded by the still-dead Charles Kirk, who lived in Arizona before he was removed last year. So Kolodin is now challenging the sitting Arizona Secretary of State, a person named Adrian Fontes, a Democrat who defeated another vocal election denier in 2022. So let's hope that Mr. Fontes can defeat this jackoff. Jesus, where do these people come from? Well, they're all over the place. I know. They are as thick as thieves. No matter, I mean, you could stand in front of your house or in front of your business or take a walk downtown or go out in the country or whatever and just spit. And you'll probably hit five or six of these Christian Nazi fuckers who want to destroy the country. It's just sickening. Our good friend Mayor Zohran Mamdani, last night, he challenged the U.S. federal government to execute an international arrest warrant against the Israeli beast from hell, Benjamin Netanyahu. Mamdani called him a war criminal And also, quote, the architect of a horrible genocide against the Palestinian people, end quote. All this was made public in a video statement. Mayor Mamdani said the city of New York, the law department, explored whether the New York Police Department could arrest this fucking beast, Netanyahu, during his expected visit to the city in September. UN meeting, I guess. But Mamdani said the city did not have, quote, independent legal authority, end quote, to do so. In other words, he couldn't, not city authorities. Federal authorities could arrest this murderous bastard. He described what he would do when Netanyahu comes to New York City for the General Assembly. Mamdani said in the video that those conversations that he had with an interviewer had led his administration to determine, the conversations he had with his legal department led his administration to determine that it didn't have the independent legal authority to enforce the warrant. As you know, a warrant has been issued by the International Criminal Court, maybe more than one. New York Times put it this way, quote, seated between the flags of the United States in New York City, Mr. Mamdani looked directly into the camera and solemnly told New Yorkers that Israel's prime minister had no place visiting New York. This is what he said, quote, Benjamin Netanyahu is not welcome in New York City, nor is any other war criminal at large. While we cannot end the genocide on our own, we can decide whether our silence will become another weapon. And we can examine every tool we have to defend the humanity and dignity of all people, end quote. Now, doesn't that directly tie back into what I mentioned at the beginning of tonight's podcast about what Pastor Martin Niemöller said about the silence, about ignoring, about pretending one doesn't see or hear? So Mamdani said it again. We can decide whether our silence will become another weapon. And the reference there is to the continuing murder of Palestinian children and men and women. In that video that he posted yesterday, he said that New York could not arrest Netanyahu, but that the United States should do so. Of course, that's not going to happen because the toilet rat and the beast from hell who runs Israel are blood brothers, literally blood brothers. The toilet rat said on Monday that the Israeli leader would not be arrested in the United States, quote, in any way, shape, or form. Of course not. Why would Trump do that? Trump is as big a criminal, if not bigger, than Netanyahu. Netanyahu has been responsible for the wanton murder of maybe up to 100,000 people in the Middle East in the past 2 years. But Trump is responsible for the murder of tens of millions of people when Trump decided to cut U.S. aid to so many foreign countries because the people who lived in those countries were, you know, colored. So all the medical assistance, all the health assistance that had been flowing to people around the globe in certain countries, this dirty son of a bitch Trump ended it, which resulted in the deaths of several million, yeah, million people who had come to depend on help from the United States. So it's not a contest to see who can stack up the largest pile of corpses, but if it were a contest, Trump would be the leader, even more so than Putin, and certainly more so than Netanyahu. But these three, Netanyahu, Putin, and Trump, are three vicious goddamn murderers who are just wandering around slaughtering as many people as they possibly can. Because all three of them have starving egos. And they, well, with the exception, perhaps, of Netanyahu, who knows if he stops his murder spree, he's going to go to prison. The Israeli legal system will put his ass in prison. So, now the United States, of course, as you know, we're not a member of the International Criminal Court, which means that while this pig Netanyahu is here, the U.S. government doesn't have a whole lot of authority to apply the court's warrant. And last night, Israel's ambassador to the United Nations, Danone, criticized Bandami's video in a statement that he posted online. Danone said this, quote, "Enough with the blood libels. You were elected to serve New Yorkers, not Hamas's propaganda. Do your job." End quote. Jesus Christ. Enough with the blood libels. Yeah, such a use of that term. Huh? We know, or we should know, what the term blood libel refers to, as does Danny Danone. He knows what he's doing when he uses that inflammatory term. But anyway, Mandami had said during his campaign to be the mayor of New York that he would order the police department to arrest Netanyahu if he were to visit New York. But the legal ability, and I don't know if he knew this when he was in his campaign. I would think he did. The legal ability of the mayor to order such an arrest has long been in doubt. And after he discussed the possibility with a couple of journalists last week, Mamdani was denounced by Netanyahu's office. And Netanyahu's office said Mamdani, quote, should focus on fixing the damage his policies have caused New York, end quote. What damage is that, you lying fuckers? What damage? It's my understanding that Mamdani has improved a lot in New York. What do I know? I don't live there, right? In a statement this past Sunday, the Israeli beast Netanyahu spokesperson said, quote, Mamdani appears interested in diverting public attention from his follies and attacking the leader of the Jewish state and the only democracy in the Middle East, end quote. Have to bring up the religious aspect, don't you, you anonymous spokes asshole for Netanyahu? And the mayor was also denounced on Monday by Mr. Danone, who said in an address to the General Assembly that there was, quote, no legal basis for Mamdani to order the arrest of Netanyahu. Danone accused the mayor of engaging in, quote, political theater to energize his radical base. Well, citizens of New York, and for all the Jews in New York who voted for Mamdani, is Danone talking about them? Huh. If you remember, arrest warrants have been issued for Netanyahu and his former defense minister, this murderous fucker, Yoav Gallant, 2 years ago, on charges of war crimes and crimes against humanity in Gaza, where, pick a number, 70, 80, 90,000 people have been killed in a war that began after Hamas led a terror attack on Israel. Nobody denies that. Depends on your definition of the word terror. What have the Palestinians suffered since the Nakba? But I digress. The criminal court warrants accused Netanyahu and Gallant of having, quote, intentionally and knowingly deprived the population of Gaza of food, water, fuel, and medicine, end quote. Now, of course, Netanyahu and Gallant, just like Donald Trump and Vladimir Putin, they're all fucking liars, and they deny it. And by the way, in case you're keeping track, the International Criminal Court also issued an arrest warrant for Hamas's military chief, Mohammed Deif, for crimes against humanity. But Israel said it had killed Mohammed Deif in an airstrike before the warrant could be issued. Well, that's one way to do it, right? Israeli human rights groups, international human rights groups, as well as two separate UN commissions, they have all described Israel's conduct in Gaza as genocide. Israeli human rights groups. The one I think about mostly, I think it's B'Tselem. Israel, of course, says, no, that's bullshit. And Netanyahu's office issued a statement on Sunday that said, quote, Israel has taken unprecedented wartime measures to minimize harm to civilians while confronting Hamas, end quote. What a fucking just in-your-face lie. So, According to a Pew Research Center poll, it shows that a majority of Americans now hold a negative view of Israel, including majorities of adults under the age of 50 in both Republican and Democratic parties. And among Democrats and Democrat leading independents, that number rises to 80%. This is something that could have been avoided. It was pointed out by many people, including me, when this horror began, that what Netanyahu was doing was resurrecting, you'll pardon the expression, an ancient anti-Jewish sentiment among so many people in different populations around the planet. Just at a time when it seemed to me that anti-Jewish insanity was diminishing. Now, I realize there were spectacular moments of crimes against Jews in this country, some of them horrifically bloody. But overall, I had the impression, and apparently I was wrong, that animosity towards Jews was diminishing. I mean, what the fuck? What good does it serve anyway? I mean, it's crazy. People who are anti-Semitic, well, anti-Jewish, and you ask them why. Try that sometime. When you hear one of your associates or somebody you know spouting off anti-Jewish sentiment, ask them why. Why do you feel that way? Why the Jews? Why not Muslims? Why not Christians? Why not Buddhists? Why the Jews? And if you do that, and I spent an awful lot of time doing that over the past 4 or 5 decades, I've always been blown fucking away by the answers, because the answers invariably are vapid, vacant, make no sense. And when I point that out to the person who is trying to explain to me why he or she hates Jews, they usually turn away from me and say, well, you don't understand. Right. So what Netanyahu has done, he is providing form and substance to that attitude that so many non-Jewish people have around the planet. And it's a goddamn shame. But that's where we are. Certainly, that's where we are with Christians and Muslims who now have a, I'm not saying it's not a valid, well, it isn't valid to me. I mean, the slaughter in Gaza. I know I'm trying to put a fine point on this, but why not condemn, as I try to do, the Israeli government and this beast Netanyahu and the murderous pigs that work for him in his cabinet, in their decision to utterly and totally destroy Palestinian lives, whether they're children or old people, young people, middle-aged, it doesn't matter. Kill them all. Oh, well. Oh, by the way, probably need to talk about this tomorrow. The Saudis have reached a deal with Donald Trump to begin the process of building nuclear weapons. Yeah, you heard me right. You know, that murderous son of a bitch, Mohammed bin Salman, who is the country's 40-year-old de facto leader and the toilet rat, agree to some terms that will eliminate international inspectors from going to any sites in Saudi Arabia that could be a pathway to diverting fuel, nuclear fuel, that the murderous pig bin Salman says that's all we're going to try to do, but diverting that fuel to weapons projects. Trump is so fucking deranged and so senile. Now, I would imagine that Netanyahu is kind of losing his shit over this one, right? I realize the Saudis and Israel have this, agreement. Well, so do Russia and Nazi Germany, or the Soviet Union, Nazi Germany. How did that work out? But the toilet rat has decided on his own, I'm the leader, I'll get into this probably tomorrow, but set up this agreement. It's a broad nuclear agreement with the Saudis that will lead to that country enriching its own fuel for nuclear reactors. And once that begins, of course, this is what the Iranians have been talking about for decades. Once that process begins, The enriched nuclear fuel, when it reaches a certain level, don't ask me, I don't understand, can be then converted to the use for the development of nuclear weapons. So what this filthy antichrist Donald Trump has done now is he has ensured that there will be a new nuclear race in the Middle East. Now, the Israelis already have enough nuclear bombs to wipe out, well, the whole fucking planet, really, if they wanted to. So this will give the butcher, Mohammed bin Salman, who likes to have people chopped up into pieces before he disposes of them, this will give him the wherewithal to, in a clandestine way, start developing nuclear weapons, because the agreement with this fucking toilet rat says, no inspectors. We'll just go about building nuclear reactors for, peaceful purposes. The thing to keep in mind is that underneath it all, Mohammed bin Salman hates the Jews. Whew. Oh, my. All right. I'll see you tomorrow. Stay safe, y'all. Keep it lit. I'm Mike Malloy.
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4: Fremont Older, editor of two local newspapers, discovered the frame-up evidence. He and many others, including Upton Sinclair and Clarence Darrow, campaigned for years to free the two men. They were finally released after 22 years in 1939. The actual bombers were never found, though some have speculated that anarchists of the Galleanist movement were likely responsible.
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6: Welcome to Code WAC, where we break down how our healthcare system really works, what it means for you, and how we can make it better for everyone. I'm your host, Brenda Gazar. For many Americans, getting the right medical care isn't just about what their doctors recommend. It's also about what their insurance company is willing to cover. So what happens when those two don't agree? And why can it be so difficult for patients to fight back? Attorney Lisa Cantor has spent more than two decades helping patients challenge health insurance denials. Her cases have ranged from eating disorders to life-threatening cancers, giving her a firsthand look at how insurers make coverage decisions and the consequences when they favor profits over patients.
7: I just settled a case not too long ago with a young woman who went in for her regular mammogram. They saw something suspicious and thought she had breast cancer. And then when they did the follow-up x-ray, they found a huge thymic tumor in her chest, which was affecting both her heart and her lungs. This again was a Kaiser case. Not only could they not find a surgeon to take it out, so she had to go out of network and pay for the surgeon, but then when she wanted radiation, and she actually was at a well-known cancer site around the country, And they recommended proton beam therapy because they were radiating right near her heart and her lungs. And Kaiser, again, denied it.
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0: Here to set you free. How are you? I'm Leslie Marshall. Welcome or welcome back to the only true democracy in talk. And speaking of welcoming back, we welcome back Scott Paul. Now, Scott, as many of you know, who are regular viewers and regular listeners and followers of not just where he is president, but here on the Leslie Marshall Show, you know that Scott Paul is president of the Alliance for American Manufacturing, the AAM. Well, if you're new, the AAM is a partnership established by some of America's leading manufacturers and the United Steelworkers Union. And for decades, Scott and AAM have worked to make American manufacturing a top-of-mind issue for voters and our national leaders, and they've done it through effective advocacy, innovative research, and a savvy PR strategy. More than a pleasure to have him back on the show. You got to check out, though, his YouTube channel. Go to youtube.com/@AmericanMFG. Why? Well, there you can watch episodes of the AAM podcast, The Manufacturing Report. I really love it because you get to get an inside look at people that are truly the American dream. These are people that are creating, producing, making made in America products. They're our friends, our neighbors, maybe classmates and family members, and people that we should be supporting the hard efforts of. I think that's something that left and right can agree on. We really need to support here, products made here, and American companies here, rather than, you know, those things that fall apart in the wash in China and, you know, have toxic lead levels and things like that, which you're not going to get with a made in America product. By the way, follow on X at AAM, go to at Keep It Made in USA for the AAM, follow on X, and follow Scott at Scott Paul AAM. Scott, thank you for coming back. Good to have you with us in the summer. I hope it's cooler there. Last time I was in D.C., I had to do TV outside on the National
1: Guard,
0: 104 degrees, sun at my back outside, and TV lights at my front. And I was like, God, I hope people can't see the amount of sweat stains I have on me right now.
1: You're making me sweat just thinking about that, Leslie. Wow. Yeah, not quite that hot, but it is. It's the soupy humidity you'd come to expect from July in our nation's capital.
0: Yeah, that's what, you know, when I moved out to California, people were like, well, it's dry heat. It's different. I'm like, hot is hot. No, hot is not. You know, because I always say to people like, you know, 72 here in L.A., I might need a little sweater.
1: Yeah,
0: but on the East Coast, I don't, because the humidity holds in that, you know, holds that warmth in. So, but I do love those summer nights being an East Coast girl. I miss those. We have so much to talk about. So let's get to it. Let's have at it, as the Brits say. Thank you once again for joining us. Always good to see you. Now, this is funny, not funny, but when I read this and we were going to talk about this today, I was very excited about this, talking about the birth of American manufacturing and talking about Pawtucket, Rhode Island. Now, I was born in Fall River, Massachusetts.
1: Yeah.
0: I grew up in Somerset, but my dad worked in Pawtucket and Cranston and places like that, because Rhode Island, you would know this, a lot of people may not, is the jewelry making capital of the United States. And you're not just talking like fine jewelry, but you're talking costume jewelry. And the base for costume jewelry, which I'm allergic to, is nickel. And my dad, although a jazz musician by night, in the day, he sold nickel. And his office was in Pawtucket, Rhode Island. So my dad died a long time ago, but it brought a smile to my face to see Pawtucket. Anyway, so Scott, you began your American Manufacturing 250 tour, which I thought was just awesome to coincide with our nation's 250th birthday. And I actually know where this is. You began the tour at Slater Mill in Rhode Island. It's a neat area, isn't it? At Slater Mill in Rhode Island. And that is often called the birthplace of American manufacturing. So why was it the perfect place to begin telling America's story? Why is it often called the birthplace?
1: Yeah, it's a good question. And I have to just say that this was such a guilty pleasure for me to be able to combine like history and travel and talking to people about history and doing this. It was just, it was great. And I'm going to do more of it because there were a lot of folks who suggested other sites to check out. And so we're going to do more of these in the future. But Pawtucket makes sense because it was the site of really America's first textile mill. And that was the first kind of industry where you had people kind of coming together to work in one place in the United States. Prior to that, it had been artisans who were in like their own homes, basically, right? And families that were making things, and the US was importing a lot of finished textile products from the United Kingdom. And they're like, we're an independent country now. We want to have start having some industry. And so it came together in Pawtucket. And there's a lot of reasons why it came together that we can get into. But the Old Slater Mill was the first facility where workers came together to make textile fabrics out of cotton in the United States. And it's well preserved today by the National Park Service. And it's a really cool place to visit to kind of get a glimpse into how this looked, almost 250 years ago, because this mill dates, I think, back from, just around 1790 ish. So it's been there for a long, long time.
0: It's amazing. And these buildings, right? A lot of them is, still standing, with the textile mills. One of the most fascinating people that you highlighted, speaking of Slater, named after him, obviously, Samuel Slater, someone the British actually called Slater the Traitor. And his story is full of innovation and this controversy and certainly ambition. What do you think his story tells us, about our determination as a nation to become economically independent? Because that's what the fight to break off from Great Britain was. It wasn't just about freedom of religion, but economic independence, hence the Tea Party.
1: Fundamentally, Samuel Slater was a Brit. He was kind of raised in the textile industry in England, and it was no joke a crime to come out of the country and to take information with you about how to make something. It was, that version of intellectual property, basically. And England very much wanted to keep it for itself. It did not want the United States to have it. It wanted to keep that dependency. There are a lot of parallels to today, of course, with other industries. But Slater came over, and there had been a wealthy business guy named Moses Brown, Brown University family, which is in Providence, Rhode Island, close to Pawtucket. And Moses Brown provided the capital. Samuel Slater, literally had blueprints in his mind about like how to do this machinery because the Americans couldn't figure it out. And so he basically was able to design, manufacture the machinery. And they started up the mill that way, using cotton, of course, from the South. And so that's kind of how the industry got started. And there's a lot of things about it that would sound awful today that were completely normal at the time, like bringing like 10, 12-year-old kids into a factory to work. But it was an example of how we were able to take kind of like this craft that had been in homes in Rhode Island and in Massachusetts and have it come into a place and to start a little bit of mass production. But that was Slater's role, was bringing that know-how and building those machines that enabled us to get this kind of technological jump start that we had had a hard time doing up until that point.
0: One of the things that I personally appreciated is that you didn't just celebrate America's industrial beginnings. You also talked about things that are difficult for us to think about that happened, but they are part of history. And I'm a history buff, and I want history. I want the truth. I want the good, the bad, and the ugly. And we do have industrially some very ugly parts of our history. You talk about child labor. You talk about the difficult working conditions of the time. And I personally really appreciated that you included that and didn't, sugarcoat, the 250th, industrialized birthday as well. Why was it important for you and for the AAM to tell both the inspiring and the uncomfortable parts of that story? We have less than 60 seconds, so you can start and then we'll finish on the other side.
1: Absolutely. Well, I think you need the complete picture, and not everything was like a shiny, sparkly fixture that you can look back on, right? There was kind of the good, the bad, and the ugly, and we learned from that too. And it's actually how we got some social progress, right? Where workers would come together and say, "We need better conditions," and so you saw this progression. But it was the cusp of something great. But fundamentally, it was built on the idea that as a nation, we didn't want to be completely dependent on other countries for our manufacture. We wanted to do some of it here. And that was a revolutionary idea at the time, Leslie.
0: Okay, we're going to continue with that. We're going to talk about that. We're also going to talk about some other great cities and something that we are, you know, had going number one for a long time called steel. We'll be back with Scott, president of the AAMNU, right after this. Don't go away.
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8: 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I'm your host, Brenda Gazar. For many Americans, getting the right medical care isn't just about what their doctors recommend. It's also about what their insurance company is willing to cover. So what happens when those two don't agree? And why can it be so difficult for patients to fight back? Attorney Lisa Cantor has spent more than two decades helping patients challenge health insurance denials. Her cases have ranged from eating disorders to life-threatening cancers, giving her a first-hand look at how insurers make coverage decisions and the consequences when they favor profits over patients.
9: I just settled a case not too long ago with a young woman who went in for a regular mammogram. They saw something suspicious and thought she had breast cancer. And then when they did the follow-up x-ray, they found a huge thymic tumor in her chest, which was affecting both her

0: We are back. Who are we? I am Leslie Marshall. He is Scott Ball, president of the AAM, the Alliance for American Manufacturing. Please check out their podcast, The Manufacturing Report. 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Also follow them on X, AAM, at Keep It Made in USA, and Scott, follow him at Scott Paul AAM. Scott, before we move on to steel, anything else you want to say about the history of manufacturing and the birthplace of Pawtucket and all the stuff we were talking about with Samuel Slater and stuff before we move on?
1: Yeah, I just wanted to continue that thread to say that, you know, one of the downsides of what Slater and Brown did and kind of like bringing people into the factory is it kind of de-skilled the work a little bit, because you had these artisans at home that did a lot of different things. And this was like basically this was much more mechanized, and so operating machines. But the mill was
0: a more assembly line than individualized.
1: Yeah. And eventually the workers built skills, and they, you know, but it was like it was initially kind of demeaning in a way, which is, you know, not easy to hear, but was the honest to goodness truth. But the one thing is that, you know, they made progress there. This was also in Pawtucket, the site of one of the first what you might call worker strikes based on social conditions. And they made progress that way. And that mill operated for an incredibly long time, 100 years. I mean, there's no tech company that's 100 years old. So, you know, it had a great lifespan. And you still do see, not nearly as much, but you know this, there's still a little bit of textile manufacturing up in that region in Fall River, and in other places around there. But it was really great. And if you're ever in Pawtucket, go check it out, because it is definitely part of our country's economic history that you otherwise don't hear a lot about, but I certainly appreciated it.
0: Okay. I don't want to take time away from you, but if I didn't tell you this story of all people, I'm going to tell you on the air real quick,
1: because
0: I was born in Fall River.
1: Yeah.
0: And there was a family called the Bordens. They had a famous daughter called Lizzie, who hacked up her father and her stepmother, right? And at the time of the textile boom in the U.S., there were 10 millionaires in the United States. There were 7 in Fall River. No joke.
1: Yeah.
0: And the Bordens were one of them. But not the Bordens, another man. I don't remember his name. We have it written down somewhere. He had 6 daughters, and he had no sons. And my great-grandfather, whose nickname was Buck later in life, my great-grandfather was a young kid, 13, you know, child, you know, and he got a job. And the owner really liked him, and he worked his way up. And when my great-grandfather was 15, he was standing with the owner because he wasn't like an apprentice to him. Mm-hmm. And they had a huge piece of machinery that they needed to move from one building to the other. And they're all like standing there and rulers and talking and all these men in their top hats and all. And my great-grandfather was 15, 16 years old and said, "Why don't you just cut a hole through the wall, put some wood planks down and push it through?" And they all did that. So he did. When the man died, my great-grandfather was 19. And he left the company to my great-grandfather.
1: Oh, wow.
0: But with provisions for the daughters.
1: Yeah.
0: So my great-grandfather became a millionaire overnight, one of the 7 in Fall River, at 19 years of age, and died penniless because he had only gone up in school to maybe 3rd grade.
1: Okay.
0: And even though he had all this money, nobody – he was taught things – in the textile industry, but not how to run a business and not how to handle money. So he has all this money,
1: yeah,
0: and he's just giving money away. And that's his nickname, Buck, because he'd walk down the street and just hand you money.
1: Oh boy.
0: Because he didn't know. Seriously. Wow. How do you like that? That's a true story.
1: That is, I feel a screenplay coming on there.
0: So. Yes. Okay. So let's talk about Pittsburgh. The steel that built America. We have Pittsburgh, we have Buffalo, Cleveland, some great steel, mill towns. And that was your next stop, Pittsburgh's Cary Blast Furnaces. And after walking through that

0: site. What struck you most about the role that steel played in building modern America?
1: Yeah, it was remarkable to be there. This site dates back from the late 1800s, and steelmaking has a number of different processes. And so the blast furnaces provided basically the iron for the steel mill that was across the river. And they actually had bridges that carried like molten iron across them at the time. I cannot even imagine what Pittsburgh looked like then. It must have been like really spectacular. But it was at that site at the Homestead Mill, which is quite famous again for labor activism at the Cary Blast Furnaces, where this is the steel that built like the Empire State Building and a lot of the bridges around the country that are iconic and
0: And still standing.
1: that are still standing. And you imagine just like how much America changed from like the 1890s until just even for the 50 years after that. And steel was a part of it. And you still look around today and people say, yeah, we're in an AI digital world, but you look around you, there is steel everywhere. You cannot escape it. It is still a metal that we depend on. And it was, you look at these blast furnaces and you're like, these things were massive. And a couple of things came to mind. This used to be really dangerous work. Like it was, you were making controlled explosions every day, right? It begged for the need for unionization, right? And having the right to organize and collectively bargain. And it was an employment driver in Pittsburgh. And it was also no accident that it happened there with the Three Rivers and the coal and the iron ore and the transportation. I mean, it just like, and geography plays such a key role. It did with the Slater Mill too, because of where the fall breaks were in the river, right? So it's like, it played such a key role. And the cool thing about this as well, Leslie, is that just down the river, from Cary Blast Furnace, which has been out of commission since the early 1980s, is the Edgar Thomson Works of U.S. Steel. And they've been making steel there for as long as the Cary Blast Furnaces have been. And they're still making steel there. And there's steel workers who work there. And it is just it's a magnificent thing. And again, people like to look and say, this is a thing of our past. We no longer need to do this. We no longer want to do this. Well, if you talk to the workers, they very much want those jobs. They're well paying, they're family supporting. They know that they're making something tangible that is building a better future for the United States. And there's a lot of lessons there. And one of the things that, Ron Baroff, who was the historian there, said, part of this is about choice. Like we chose to deindustrialize. Like, we did these trade agreements. We said we don't need to do this. And so, some of it's automation, yeah, but a lot of this is choice. And we made the wrong one. And in that way, it's kind of like a lesson that you see from what was into, let's not do this again. Let's not
0: Yeah,
1: make the same
0: absolutely. You can
1: mistake.
0: keep one foot in the past and move, continue to move forward without losing what is winning, or succeeding and working from the past. We're going to be back with Scott Paul, president of the AAMNU. I'm Leslie Marshall. Stick around.
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6: Terrorists. Fremont Older, editor of two local newspapers, discovered the frame-up evidence. He and many others, including Upton Sinclair and Clarence Darrow, campaigned for years to free the two men. They were finally released after 22 years in 1939. The actual bombers were never found, though some have speculated that anarchists of the Galleanist movement were likely responsible.
7: Labor History in 2 brought to you by the Illinois Labor History Society and The Rick Smith Show.
8: Welcome to Code WAC, where we break down how our healthcare system really works, what it means for you, and how we can make it better for everyone. I'm your host, Brenda Gazar. For many Americans, getting the right medical care isn't just about what their doctors recommend. It's also about what their insurance company is willing to cover. So what happens when those two don't agree? And why can it be so difficult for patients to fight back? Attorney Lisa Cantor has spent more than two decades helping patients challenge health insurance denials. Her cases have ranged from eating disorders to life-threatening cancers, giving her a firsthand look at how insurers make coverage decisions and the consequences when they favor profits over patients.
9: I just settled a case not too long ago with a young woman who went in for her regular mammogram. They saw something suspicious and thought she had breast cancer. And then when they did the follow-up x-ray, they found a huge thymic tumor in her chest, which was affecting both her heart and her lungs. This again was a Kaiser case. Not only could they not find a surgeon to take it out, so she had to go out of network and pay for the surgeon, but then when she wanted radiation, and she actually was at a well-known cancer site around the country, and they recommended proton beam therapy because they were radiating right near her heart and her lungs, and Kaiser again denied it.
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0: We are back. I'm Leslie Marshall. He's Scott Paul, president of the Alliance for American Manufacturing. 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YouTube.com/AdAmericanMFG is where you can watch it. Episodes are there. On X, follow Scott at Scott Paul AAM. And also on X, follow AAM at Keep It Made in USA. Scott, we were talking about steel, Pittsburgh, the steel that built America. One theme throughout that visit was innovation, and not just making steel, but constantly finding smarter, more efficient ways to produce it. In that spirit of innovation, one of the reasons, I mean, would you say that spirit of innovation is one of the reasons that American manufacturing became such a global powerhouse?
1: It's clear that it did, that we had just that perfect combination, you know, that you're looking for as a chef or a baker, whatever. Like we had the raw materials, we had workers who were eager to work, we had the entrepreneurship, and we had the capital, and that all came together in a really cool way. And then we also had, along with that, like the establishment of educational institutions that could advance and do research and collaborate and move the ball forward. And so, you know, you see this within steel in terms of the types of processes that they use to make steel, how to get more efficient. Even today, I know from visiting some of these steel firms that have been around for 125 years or more, like U.S. Steel, they have a lot of research and development that's done to try to perfect, to continually strengthen and make the material lighter and have new applications. And it's absolutely incredible. And you know, just I know AI data centers are a controversial topic, but at the core of that, and if you think about all of these things, there's steel. There's a massive amount of steel that's involved in all of this data centers. It's not just like out there in a cloud somewhere, right? It's like it's like a physical thing.
0: Places,
1: and I know people are like, "Oh, I'm talking to AI, this invisible thing." No. It's actually there's a lot of it, and that kind of steel requires a lot of technical expertise as well. So it's there. And going back to what I mentioned, what Ron Baroff, the historian there at the Cary Blast Furnace, has said, like, a lot of this is a choice. Do we want to deindustrialize or do we want to reindustrialize? And, you know which side we're on. And we think we have a great deal of evidence to back us up on that.
0: You also explored the relationship between labor and management when you were in Pittsburgh. How did the struggles of steel workers help shape the American labor movement that we know today?
1: Yeah, it was a long time. And if you think about this, you know, the homestead, you know, the uprising occurred in the 19th century. And it wasn't until the early 1940s that you actually saw the, you know, Steelworker Organizing Committee and then the United Steelworkers form. And it was this, you know, it was this big struggle back and forth between labor and capital for a while. I mean, I guess in some way we are a living, breathing testimony to the fact that labor and capital can collaborate and cohabitate, because that's who we're built from. But that was part of the, you know, taking the industrial jobs from being something that was very dark, dirty, dangerous, and you know, poverty wages into something that was where health and safety were taken seriously, where wages improved, where there was pensions and health care. And you saw this, and you saw the communities that built up around these steel mills, and that was responsible for millions of middle class families, you know, and their livelihoods, and what the type of impact that had on the communities. In, you mentioned Buffalo before, like, you know, places like Buffalo and Pittsburgh and Northwest Indiana and other steelmaking regions was really profound. And to think that, you know, because of a theory that we just allowed a lot of that to move offshore is really upsetting to me. And we're trying to make sure that never happens again to industry. But there are some real stubborn kind of libertarians out there who think this is a good thing for some reason.
0: Well, let's go from Pittsburgh to Detroit, the arsenal of democracy, some people might say. The transformation of that city, Detroit, especially during World War II, is really almost hard to believe, right? I mean, factories that had been making cars, automobiles, they suddenly began producing bombers and tanks and helmets and tons of other supplies. Just how remarkable was that industrial achievement coming out of Detroit during World War II?
1: It's staggering to think about it, and particularly today when you see headlines about how we're running out of ammunition after just, like, you know, a relatively brief, you know, conflict with Iran, or that we can only give so many weapons to Ukraine because we're afraid that we'll run out, basically, right? It's hard to fathom that in today's world of, you know, this bountiful world that we have, that is possible. But you know, you go back to World War II, we had a tiny army, we had a virtually non-existent Air Force, and we had a really tiny Navy. And then all of a sudden,
0: it was smaller after Pearl Harbor.
1: That's right. Yeah. And yeah, France falls, and, you know, and so in very short order, they converted these auto factories into sources of production. The scale and speed of which is hard to imagine today when you think about how long it takes to do something. It's like they were making a B-24 bomber every 63 minutes in Willow Run. And that's one of the things that won the war for us, is that we were just able to outproduce, basically. And we had the capacity because there was a lot of auto production in Detroit. So it made it the perfect place to do this. There were tons of people moving into Detroit. There was a lot of know-how. The assembly line was a pretty new thing that had, you know, just been established by Ford and then replicated elsewhere. And so you had this like harmonic convergence of know-how and capacity and the ability to expand that none of the other participants in World War II was able to even remotely replicate. And it is a testament, I think, to grit, hard work, but also kind of the capacity that we have as a country is just truly remarkable. Be quick to add, Leslie, it was not without problems, of course. There were lots of problems, and people should be aware of those. But it was truly one of the most remarkable achievements we've had in this country, be able to convert to production like that within, you know, weeks and months, and then to sustain it for a period that allowed us to overwhelm the opposition in so many.
0: And if we did things right, we could do that again if we needed to, right? What I found especially interesting was that your Detroit episode wasn't just about production numbers, because I'm not a numbers wonk, but I am a people wonk, and it was about people. And again, history, women entering the workforce in huge numbers, African-American workers gaining new opportunities, but also, again, including not brightest side of history, housing shortages, dangerous working conditions, racial tensions. Again, why is it important to you? It is to me. And I'm so glad you did, to tell that full story.
1: Yeah. Just because it's so easy to sugarcoat our history. And I really don't like people who want to do that, I have to say, because it's like, it's just important to be honest about it. And I love our
0: learn
1: nation.
0: From
1: I
0: it,
1: love,
0: right? How do you, yeah. if you don't know about it, then you can't learn from it. And hopefully, God willing, not repeat it.
1: Yeah, exactly. I don't feel like I have to apologize to it, because I was not a participant, but I think that you need to be aware of it and what happened, and so that you're not repeating those mistakes, and you're making progress, true progress, as a country. And so it was, and when you're in the moment like that, or like in that arsenal of democracy, it was a cauldron, and it was difficult. And there was you had folks just like in a submarine, basically, where someone would get out of bed, go to a shift, and then the person would come off the shift and sleep in that same bed. And it was like they were sharing rooms. And yes, you had the Great Migration from the South had started during automobile production, and it really accelerated during the arsenal of democracy. And it created a lot of these tensions with some of the established white ethnic communities in Detroit. It was ugly. It was really ugly from time to time. And the labor company tensions were very real too. Now, FDR, like with everything, wasn't perfect at this, but they navigated their way through it. To get through it like that and to be able to kind of hold the line was absolutely amazing, given what was at stake there. And they did make it work, but it was not without cost, as we've just discussed here.
0: We're going to be right back. We're going to take another break, our last break before our last segment. We're going to talk about the future of the next 250 years. But I got one more question about Detroit, and we'll be talking to Scott Paul, president of the AAM, and you right after this. Don't go away.
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12: And I'm Desi Doyen.
11: Stand by for 6 minutes of independent green news, politics, analysis, and snarky comment.
13: No country is allowed to charge tolls or fees on an international waterway. That's existing international law.
11: Cool. Have you mentioned that to your boss, Marco? This is your Green News Report. Okay, Desi Doyen, who could have foreseen it, but it looks like the war with Iran is not over after all.
12: Nope, it is certainly not. Donald Trump's war on Iran is going very well, though, he says. The U.S. and Iran are again trading retaliatory missile strikes. Iran says it has again closed the Strait of Hormuz, through which a fifth of the world's oil and gas supplies and a third of its fertilizer are transported. Shipping traffic has fallen to its lowest level in a month. Trump also renewed the U.S. naval blockade on Iranian ports, significantly escalating the conflict. And global oil prices spiked again by about 10%. Trump on Monday declared that the U.S. will now control the strait, and he vowed the U.S. would charge a 20% toll on the value of every cargo ship that passes through.
11: Marco's not going to like that one.
12: And of course, that would further increase global prices on oil and fertilizer and other goods. And that is a reversal. U.S. Secretary of State Marco Rubio said back in June that the strait must remain open without tolls like it was before the U.S. and Israel attacked Iran.
13: It's an international waterway. No country is allowed to charge tolls or fees on an international waterway. That's existing international law. That's the way it is in international waterways all over the world, and that's the way we expect it'll be here.
11: He's just kidding.
12: Oil industry experts warn that strategic reality, however, has not changed. Oil stockpiles are drawing low around the world, and the U.S. has shown that Iran controls the strait and can shut it down at any time. Here in the U.S., Bloomberg News reports that the cost of electricity from natural gas-fired power plants in the U.S. has hit its highest level in at least 17 years, increasing utility bills across the country, and reports that the numbers are poised to climb even higher. The new analysis by Lazard finds that the price shock is driven primarily by global supply constraints caused by the Iran war and the surge in demand from new data centers. CBS News reports that the spiking energy costs from the Iran war have heightened pressures on already struggling U.S. farmers as they try to grapple with the sudden volatility of price spikes in diesel fuel and fertilizer shortages, forcing them to raise prices on the food they produce. One farmer in Louisiana said the price of fertilizer has blown out his budget for the year.
14: It's a total over budget of about $120,000, $130,000.
15: Even if the Strait of Hormuz is back open, are you going to hang in there? Can you make it?
14: It's close. It's real close.
12: Meanwhile, climate-intensified disasters continue to wreak havoc across the U.S. In Missouri, more than 200 young campers were successfully rescued after historic extreme storms over the weekend triggered intense flash flooding. Mm. That flood disaster in southern Missouri occurs a year after a similarly historic rainstorm and catastrophic flooding in Texas killed dozens of young campers at Camp Mystic. In Washington, the Trump Environmental Protection Agency moved to increase deadly air pollution. The administration proposed weakening requirements for pollution controls on new heavy-duty trucks, intended to reduce toxic pollution and carbon emissions. Heavy trucks generate the greatest share of harmful air pollutants in the United States. The administration claims that rolling back the Biden-era clean air standards would reduce costs for truck manufacturers, but omitted the cost to public health in communities with major trucking routes.
11: Why don't they just change the name to the Environmental Pollution Agency?
12: Good point.
11: Thank you.
12: And finally, on Monday, Trump signed two executive orders that shrank the size of two national monuments in southern Utah, Grand Staircase Escalante and Bears Ears National Monuments, again. The move collectively slashes nearly 3 million acres, about 90% of the land previously protected in each monument, opening them up to drilling, mining, logging, and industrial development. Trump also disbanded the Bears Ears Commission, made up of the region's Native American tribes, and did not inform the tribes. Environmental groups say the rollbacks are illegal and will sue to stop them.
11: For much more on all of those stories and the ones we couldn't get to today, check out our website at greennews.bradblog.com. I'm Brad Friedman.
12: And I'm Desi Doyen.
11: And this has been your Green News Report. Don't it always seem to go that you don't know what you got till it's
16: gone? It'd be a paradise to put up a fucking line. Please help Progressive Voices support the Green News Report by stopping by bradblog.com/donate.
0: And we're back. I'm Leslie Marshall. Welcome or welcome back. He is Scott Paul, president of the Alliance for American Manufacturing. 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Follow Scott on X at Scott Paul AAM and follow AAM at Keep It Made in USA, which I think we'd all agree would be great. Speaking of, we used to do that all the time. Detroit was one of those places. We were talking about it as the arsenal of democracy. And Scott, watching that last episode, it really drove home that America's victory wasn't just won on the battlefield. It was won in factories by millions of workers. We truly were the United States of America because it was a united effort. Is that the lasting lesson people should remember about this arsenal of democracy, about the arsenal of democracy, really the center of that, Detroit?
1: Yeah, I think that's right. And, you know, what I want folks to take away from it, too, is that we don't need to mobilize like we're in a war, right? And we shouldn't organize society around fighting and warfare. I think that's a terrible idea.
0: Right.
1: But we should certainly have the capacity to be able to scale up when we need to. And I think that's what supports American power and democracy, is that ability to do it. And I'm just going to put it in very blunt terms, right? Like, you can convert an auto factory or steel factory to do production of a wartime good, like a helmets or munitions or planes or tanks. You can't do that with a Walmart. Can't do that with a McDonald's. And so it is it's important, and there is a cost. There is a cost every time that capacity is diminished. And it really does limit our options. And I remember, being at a conference with a bunch of folks that were making aluminum. And one of them said, yeah, there used to be a plan that if we ever got into a conflict, like what this factory would do, like what we would do at the smelter and how we would produce it. And that went by the wayside like 30, 40 years ago and was never updated. And so I don't know that that's reassuring to me. I mean, again, you don't want to warmonger, but you do want to know that you have the capacity to do this. And so I think this is something we as a country realized during the pandemic, is like, oh my God, we can't make masks, we can't make medicine, we can't do all this stuff. And people were panicked. Can I get toilet paper? Do we make enough in the United States? Really basic stuff like that. But I think the only, I guess there's a silver lining to some things, but the silver lining of that was that we realized that we have to have some capacity to make things in the United States, and there's a value to that, and there ought to be public policies that support that, so that if, God forbid, we ever need to do it, that we can, and that we're able to have some, some control over our own destiny here, rather than begging for help and assistance. And so that's to me one of the lessons from Detroit, is that there's an importance in having that capacity and that scale, and you just can't simply snap your fingers and pretend like it's going to happen overnight, particularly if you're losing factory after factory or industry after industry to offshoring.
0: No, absolutely. Very good point. Now, after visiting those three cities, Pawtucket, Pittsburgh, Detroit, what was the biggest lesson that you took away from this journey through America's manufacturing history?
1: Yeah, it was I saw a lot of common threads, and you know, there were both positive aspects, and then there's the things that we could certainly improve on. And one of the things that we could certainly improve on is that making workers central to this experience, right? It was oftentimes they were thought of as a commodity initially, I think. Certainly in Pawtucket, at the textile mill where it was kids, and then in kind of like unorganized blast furnaces where there were a lot of safety and health issues. And then in the auto factories where, you know, wages didn't rise until the workers were like, the workers made demands, right? And so I think making the worker experience more central to things is certainly something that we can draw from that. But I think the one thing that I, you know, on the positive side that I take about this is that we are so fortunate as a country to have access to a great deal of natural resources that, you know, you don't see everywhere. We're also very fortunate as a country to have a large labor pool, and we draw in people, and we don't want to lose that, Leslie. We do not want to lose that. And if we, you know, shut down our borders to immigration altogether, we're not going to be able to sustain a large labor pool in the United States. So I think that's important. Having that access to capital is important. And this is, you know, this is something that we're dealing with today. It's like all the hot money is going into these, you know, AI and data centers, and how many jobs are going to be coming out of that? Probably not a whole lot. And so that is, and there was a really good op-ed that I saw in the New York Times just a couple of weeks ago about this by a thinker from who was in the Biden-Harris administration. Who's like, you know, this AI boom is actually starving manufacturing of potential capital to rebuild. And so we have to think about that. And then also, you know, it goes back to what we were just talking about with Detroit, is that, you know, there is a value to keeping the manufacturing here and to having that large supplier base that you can call on in a time of need to mobilize. And we don't place enough of a value on that as a society. And that's something that I think when you look around at successful industrial economies, you know, they all value manufacturing. Yep. They kind of look at us like you're crazy for wanting to give it away.
0: Yeah.
1: We'll take it, but you're crazy.
0: And China's like, thank you for doing that, right? Speaking of op-eds, although it was your blog, you wrote, America's next 250 years will not be shaped by nostalgia. They will be shaped by choices. And you mentioned choices earlier. What are the choices you think America needs to make today if manufacturing is going to remain one of our greatest strengths?
1: Fundamentally, we just have to make the decision that it's something we value. And not pretend like there's some invisible hand that's responsible for allocating where everything ends up. You know, every country is pressing down the scales in some way. And the way we ought to be doing it should be thoughtful. And yeah, it can include some tariffs. They need to be strategic and thoughtful and not really super vindictive like the current administration is doing. But we need to invest, too. You know, and that's something that I thought we were doing a decent job of during the last administration, of like saying, we got to invest in infrastructure, we got to invest in new types of industries, and we got to invest in semiconductors, right? And so I think that we started that process, but it has to be sustained. And that also we have to make this an appealing alternative for workers. And this goes back to the very, very beginning thing in the textile mill is like, you know, so many jobs now are flexible. You can do them from home. You got all sorts of, you can do them asynchronously. Factory work, you got to go. You kind of got to be there. Right. And so, you got to place a value on that and make it easier. So if you need to provide childcare, you provide childcare. If you need better healthcare, you provide the healthcare. If you need transportation services, you provide that. But get your workforce, you know, and I think that's going to be something that the next generation of kind of factory owners is going to be grappling with, is that the work economy has changed. We're going to have to continue to make manufacturing jobs feel valuable to folks.
0: Absolutely. Similar to the annual holiday gift guide, which I love, and I know that our listeners and viewers do as well, you and the great folks at AAM have also created now a state-by-state guide celebrating companies that still make products here in America, which we should all support. And people can read that great guide by Googling Celebrate America 250 with this Made in America State Showcase, right? You just Google that. Once again, Google Celebrate America 250 with this Made in America State Showcase. I think it's awesome. I took a look, and this helps me as a shopper, by the way, not just myself, certainly for gifts, and just to be a more conscientious consumer and helping people that do still make, you know, great products and better made products than, you know, are being made overseas and shipped here, and better quality. You know, you get what you pay for. You know, but before we run out of time, anything you want to say on this?
1: I do. I first of all, a shout out to our team who put it together, because they're great sleuths in finding a wide variety of things. I learned a lot. Like, I didn't know there was a perfume company in New Jersey, Caswell Massey, that's been here since the 1750s, and that George Washington.
0: I bought that cologne for my husband, my two brothers.
1: It's so wild.
0: At Christmas, my brother was floored by that, by the way. Yeah, he loves history.
1: And isn't that cool?
0: That's
1: totally awesome. Really cool.
0: And it doesn't smell bad.
1: Yeah, no, it smells really good. It doesn't smell like it's 250 years old. It smells pretty good. And I mean, movie stars would wear those fragrances too. And
0: that's cool.
1: And like, there was Anchor Hocking, you know, glassware that's been made since, you know, for 125 years in Ohio. There's so many cool stories in there. So I love it. And I will say, Leslie, like, we have not run out of ideas. We have not run out of companies. We have not run out of stories. We have over 1,000 on that main directory. And we're adding them all the time. So it's pretty great. I mean, we are making a lot of stuff here.
0: I got to say, we are out of time, but you aren't. Check that out again. Google Celebrate America 250 with this Made in America State Showcase. 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
7: I'm Rick Smith, and this is Labor History in Two. On this day in labor history, the year was 1916. That was the day a bomb rocked the Preparedness Day Parade in San Francisco, killing 10 and injuring at least 40. The Chamber of Commerce and the newly formed Law and Order Committee organized the parade to shore up support for war production and eventual entry into World War I. But isolationist sentiment in San Francisco remained strong. Anti-war activists prepared pamphlets and protests for the march. Many trade unionists were opposed to entry into the war. Some considered the parade a response to the combative longshoremen strike raging on the docks for weeks. San Francisco had been a strong union town for years, known for strikes and labor disputes. 1916 was an election year, and already the city had been rocked by a number of strikes. Business interests launched an open shop campaign and began targeting labor radicals. They found their scapegoats in labor leaders Tom Mooney and Warren Billings, who were framed and convicted for the bombings. Journalist Carl Nolte points out that Mooney and his assistant had been trying to organize workers at the city's largest streetcar company, United Railroads. He notes their convictions were based on perjured testimony and doctored evidence. Incredibly, one of the prosecutors...

Hey, y'all, it's Lee Atwater. That's right, Lee Atwater, the architect of the Serpent Strategy. You know, when I'm not burning off my ass in hell or putting up with that goddamn Andrew Breitbart, I'm listening to Netroots Radio on netrootsradio.com. You know, even though the wireless signal is disrupted because of the heat down here, we still get a little bit of it.

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1: I am so honored that so many of you would hang around here. I've had a bit of a crazy day today.
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0: am. From Pacifica Radio in Los Angeles, this is The Bradcast, as heard on KPFK 90.7 FM in LA and on dozens of other fine affiliate stations on both the public airwaves and the internets around the country and the world, blanketing planet Earth. I'm Brad Friedman, your friendly investigative blogger, journalist, troublemaker, muckraker, and all-around swell fellow. Says me from bradblog.com. Thank you very much for joining us today for another thrilling edition of the Bradcast. As we go to air today, just an hour or so ago, a disturbing new report from Washington Post based on new numbers from the U.S. Government Accountability Office. Desi Doyen, I don't know if you have seen this story yet.
1: I have not.
0: So it's new to you as well.
1: Yes.
0: While the number of working adults who depend on food stamps and Medicaid has ticked up since the start of the pandemic, the number of recipients who work at Amazon and on gig economy platforms has absolutely exploded. That, according to a new report from the GAO, the number of Amazon workers relying on the federal programs for the poor nearly tripled between February of 2020 and September of 2025. That, according to the report published on Wednesday, and for the first time, ride-hailing and app-based food delivery companies like Uber and Lyft and DoorDash, Grubhub, Instacart, they collectively ranked among the top three employers with workers receiving aid. Aid paid for, of course, by U.S. taxpayers.
1: Mm-mm-mm.
0: Walmart topped both lists of workers receiving government help back in 2020, according to a Washington Post analysis, and remains the top employer of specifically Medicaid recipients. How nice. But the company's share of beneficiaries has inched up only slightly over the past 5 years, while Amazon's has absolutely soared. That's right. The company, owned by the man believed to be the second richest man in the world, now has a record number of employees serving him who must rely on government assistance for the poor. Your tax dollars ensure that Jeff Bezos, owner of the Washington Post, by the way, your tax dollars ensure that his workers stay healthy, I guess, and that Jeff Bezos stays wealthy. Of course, I suspect it doesn't hurt that guys like Bezos and those that head the major gig outfits like Uber and DoorDash, et cetera, funnel tons of money to not just Donald Trump directly, but to American elections overall to buy candidates that will ensure Jeff Bezos's and Amazon's taxes stay low. And you, yes, you get to keep funding their employees who aren't paid enough so that those employees can eat and have health care. Remember how Republicans pretended to be furious about the idea of forgiving some student loan money during the pandemic because they pretended that it was an outrage that a plumber should be helping pay off college costs for somebody. So I don't know. Maybe that former student could afford to buy that plumber's home if they wanted to move. And I mean, it all sounds pretty quaint when we are now paying for food and health care to people who are working for one of the richest men on earth. And yes, I believe they are all men. So is there any wonder why guys like Bezos and industries like AI and big tech and crypto and online gambling are now spending record numbers of dollars in this year's midterm elections? We're still months away, but those industries have already blown away spending from the 2024 presidential election this cycle. They've blown away what they spent on a presidential election, and we're only halfway through a midterm election. And that money, of course, is so that things will stay just the way they are. Thank you very much for those companies who are profiting at record numbers. We'll be joined momentarily by Rick Claypool of Public Citizen on his new report on the corporate supremacist super PACs, as he describes them, that are now spending on the 2020 election at record-shattering levels. Speaking of which, as Stephanie Murray observes for the for the Arizona Republic today, quote, "The odds were stacked against Maricopa County, Arizona's most populous county and the nation's second most populous. Dueling election officials in the county had only settled their lengthy administration feud for now, just a week before primary day on Tuesday this week. Donald Trump revived his years-old election denial gripes in a primary week address to the nation, and Mercury was even retrograde, an astrological sign that things were bound to go wrong. And yet, said Gina Swoboda, the former Arizona Republican Party chair who lost her bid for Secretary of State in Tuesday's primary, quote, the tabulators functioned. Go figure. Maricopa County pulled off a boring election just as officials had hoped." Oh, I love boring elections. I truly do.
1: I know.
0: Most of the closely watched races were, in fact, called by 8:30 p.m. after a generally smooth day at the polls. There were some minor issues. There was some brief internet connectivity outages for poll books, for electronic poll books at some of the sites, which were reportedly quickly resolved, and a new policy regarding early ballot drop-offs apparently helped speed up counting a bit. All of which, notes Murray, was a notable achievement for Arizona's most populous county, which has been at the center of the election denial movement for half a decade. That, of course, doesn't mean that election denialists were not victorious on Tuesday in a number of Republican primaries. Many were, but maybe that will make things a bit easier for pro-democracy candidates this November. We'll see. With incumbent Democratic candidates for the state's top three statewide offices, governor, secretary of state, and attorney general, all running uncontested for re-election on Tuesday during the primaries, much of the action was on the Republican side in the Grand Canyon state. In some of the key races of note, Trump endorsed 2020 MAGA election denier and insurrection supporter Congressman Andy Biggs, who you heard at the top of the show there. He won the GOP nomination for his Republican Party to run for governor in November against Democratic Governor Katie Hobbs, the incumbent. Biggs is seen by Republicans. Well, I'm sorry, Hobbs is seen by Republicans as the most vulnerable Democratic governor running this year, as they hope to flip Arizona's governor from blue to red this year. Biggs, if you don't know him, he's a hard right ally of Donald Trump's, and he's the former head of the far right House Freedom Caucus. He overwhelmingly, why you laugh?
1: Oh, just remembering the Freedom Caucus, yeah, you know. Yeah. Those crazy kids.
0: Yeah, crazy kids. He overwhelmingly defeated fellow U.S. Congressman David Schweikert by almost 60 points on Tuesday, with about 84% of the state now reporting as we go to air. By choosing Biggs, who supported Trump's failed attempt to block certification of his 2020 election loss, AP notes, Republican voters risk nominating another so-called conservative warrior who excites the party base but fails to win a general election by turning off independents. In a state like Arizona, once dominated by Republicans, where Democrats now hold all three top statewide offices and both U.S. Senate seats, Biggs faced travel problems, leaving a Republican Governors Association meeting in Colorado, that according to senior advisor Drew Sexton. And so he didn't reach his victory party in Scottsdale until more than 3 hours after he had won the race. And by the time he took the stage, the crowd of hundreds had dwindled to what AP describes as dozens. And he spoke to a mostly empty room on Tuesday night. Very sad and inauspicious start, I guess. But we'll see how things go. Schweikert who he defeated, Schweikert is a not insane Republican House rep from a competitive swing district in the state, unlike Biggs, whose district Trump won by about 20 points in 2024. Schweikert argued during the campaign that Biggs would continue a decade of Republican backsliding in the state. However, he struggled to raise money and did not even return to Arizona on Election Day, remaining in Washington as the House passed a government funding bill. Biggs rejected Schweikert's claim that he will be another Republican judged by voters to be too extreme, but we shall see. Biggs, who had both Trump's endorsement and support from the grassroots organization Turning Points Action, said that he can unite Republicans going into the general election. We'll see. The race is likely to be another close contest 4 years after Katie Hobbs narrowly defeated Looney Tunes Republican firebrand Carrie Lake by less than one percentage point. I'm not sure that Carrie Lake has yet conceded that race. She might still win. But Republicans have since expanded their advantage in the state. They grew GOP registration by 6%. Democratic registration fell by 4%. So, yeah, we shall see. State Rep. Alexander Colladin, who also has echoed Trump's unfounded claims of fraud in the 2020 election, he appears to have easily won the Republican nomination to challenge Democratic Secretary of State Adrian Fontes, defeating, as mentioned, Gina Swoboda on Tuesday. The former Arizona Republican Party chair defeated her by about 20 points. Colladin, a lawyer, was sanctioned by the state bar over his involvement with two 2020 election cases the courts found to be baseless, including one alleging that the vote was marred by fraud and demanding Joe Biden's victory in the state be overturned. Nonetheless, he was able to offer no evidence of that fraud and was sanctioned by the state bar. So, state Republicans chose him to be their nominee for Secretary of State this year.
1: Naturally,
0: obviously. Who else would you choose? As Fontes ran uncontested on the Democratic side, Arizona, by the way, has no lieutenant governor. So its Secretary of State is actually the second highest statewide position, meaning that the Secretary of State becomes governor if that seat becomes vacated for some reason. That's how Jan Brewer, who was for a time the dumbest governor in the state, that's how she, as Secretary of State, went on to become governor when, I believe it was Barack Obama, nominated the
1: Janet Napolitano, who was the Democratic governor at the time, yes.
0: To become
1: The first DHS? I'm not the first, but DHS secretary.
0: No, HHS. I think it was Health and Human Services.
1: Okay.
0: Yeah. Anyway, so Secretary of State in Arizona, other than overseeing elections, is also a very important job because you could go on to become governor, depending on how things work out. If Republican election deniers Andy Biggs and Alexander Colladin, who, despite all evidence to the contrary, still believe that Donald Trump won the state of Arizona in 2020, if they win this November as governor and Secretary of State, they would be in place to oversee the next presidential election in Arizona in 2028 in the great battleground state. Something for voters to keep in mind as they head to the polls this November in Arizona. Meanwhile, State Senate President Warren Peterson won the Republican nomination for Attorney General on Tuesday. He will face Democratic incumbent Chris Mayes, who very narrowly won her first election back in 2022, 4 years ago, by just 280 votes out of more than 2.5 million that were cast. The challenge there, naturally and appropriately, went on for some time, but Chris Mayes was eventually victorious there and is now running for re-election, ran uncontested on Tuesday night. She'll be running against Warren Peterson. Both parties had hotly contested primaries to replace Schweikert in the state's highly competitive first congressional district. Schweiker was the one who lost in his run for the GOP gubernatorial nomination. Both parties are targeting that first congressional district very hard in the fight to control the House this year. Trump endorsed NFL kicker Jay Feely, won the Republican primary over Joseph Chaplick, a former state legislator who is popular with many grassroots activists, and business person John Trobo. But the Trump endorsement did the trick. Feely had that endorsement and won anyway, despite being dogged by criticism for living outside of the district. But, you know, he's an NFL star.
1: So it's okay.
0: So Trump picked him because you know how much voters love football players electing them to office. Am I right, Senator Herschel Walker from Georgia? Oh, well, maybe a bad example, but I'm sure this one will work out just

0: We're the Goo Goo Dolls. We're fortunate that our daughters have what they need to grow and learn. 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
1: David Waldman.
0: Kegra. In the morning. Now, here's David Waldman.
2: Hey, good morning, everybody. How you doing? It is Wednesday, July 22nd, 2026, and it's time to get going again. And guess what? It's a special show today. It's normal. Right, that's right. Everything that's supposed to happen is going to happen, and the people who are supposed to be here are here. And it's going to be a disruptive week. We got a lot of things going on, tearing us in different directions. But today we're here, and that's the important part. And if we're here, and you're here, that, of course, makes it our time, and, as you know, that's the prophecy of Fast Times at Ridgemont High. And one of these days, I'll watch a newer movie. It's going to be great, and then we'll have quotes from that one instead. All right, lots going on. Yesterday, a shortened show, as I had to duck out to make it to a doctor's appointment, and we're back on the same schedule as usual. I just want to warn you that, and Greg would probably have warned you at the end, but tomorrow he'll be out for the usual wrap-up. We can handle it. We can handle these things. We packed it all into 1 week, so we wouldn't have to bother you again. It's easy. All right. And, of course, some of you probably have doctor's appointments, too. So if you want to schedule them for tomorrow morning, that's a great time for it. And if you want us to catch up with the news and you want to do it via podcast, that option always available, even on days when I had to run out to the doctor. I did the 1 hour show, and I kind of realized, all right, well, there wasn't that much happening. There's always chaos, though, and having a shorter show puts us a little bit behind the eight ball, so we better get to the roundup. Greg is already here because he's in it early and ready for action early so that we can cram in everything, although I don't know. There wasn't as much this time. I'll let him tell you why there wasn't as much exciting news. It is a Wednesday, and very often that means primary results. And there were some, and they didn't really pique his interest. But that's okay. We'll tell you why as soon as the official entry music is played. I mean, there's plenty we could be doing. And, let's get in copyright trouble. Right next to that, you know, I keep this one. But we don't play that one because that gets us in copyright trouble, as much fun as it is. Good morning, Greg. How are you? Oh, well, you've muted yourself, I think, in preparing for all this. But all right.
3: Does it really get you in copyright trouble?
2: Well, you know, nobody comes into my house and beats me up over it.
3: I mean, have they sent you anything?
2: Yeah, they usually YouTube will send. It's kind of funny. I always laugh when I do it. And YouTube sends a stern notice. You cannot monetize this episode. I know. I knew that already.
3: Yeah. Well, that's okay.
2: Yeah. But so, you know, it's fun to be able to ignore it and not have to worry about it. I think they think that's a very scary note to get, but
3: yeah, because you're only doing it for the money, right? Things. Everybody does everything for the money.
2: Yeah. Well, then they really think that's the motivator. And it is. I mean, you know, we've talked a number of times about how many people depend for their livelihood on adhering to YouTube's rules, even though
3: click that like button.
2: Yeah, right. Even though I can't figure out what they're doing or why people watch it, millions of people do. So we haven't figured that part out yet. And so, yeah, threats about not monetizing an episode or the whole show for that matter, you know, from YouTube, they don't send anything anyway. So
3: right,
2: no difference.
3: So today's pundit roundup.
2: Yes.
3: Was entitled Everything Trump Touches Dies Redux.
2: Ha, ha, ha.
3: Because
2: it does.
3: Tom Etzel had a very nice piece, Trump's Kiss of Death, which talked all about the different things that Trump has destroyed recently.
2: Oh, good. Yeah.
3: What from the Reflecting Fool to the World Cup, you know, you name it. We can go over it maybe if we have a little time, but there's nothing in it you don't know.
2: All right.
3: What I'm going to concentrate on is, as you mentioned, we'll do politics and we'll do polling.
2: Mm-hmm.
3: You mentioned it's Wednesday.
2: That yes,
3: means there were primaries
2: correct.
3: Yesterday. They were in Arizona.
2: Yeah, it's hot.
3: And nobody paid that much attention to them other than to note that Turning Point USA made a play for all the far-right candidates to win in the Republican primary, and they did.
2: Okay.
3: Mm-hmm. That's it. There's really nothing else to say about Arizona.
2: Okay. I mean, there were Democrats in there.
3: Yeah, I can name names.
2: And they won.
3: But the important concept, the Democrats won theirs and the Republicans won theirs. And then we'll
2: that was unexpected. All right. Yeah, all right. So no, you know, nothing splashy or people making national headlines or garnering national attention, except for the crazies of the Republican Party. Not even, they're not even getting national attention. It's just the storyline continues. They nominated nuts and Democrats didn't.
3: Yeah, pretty much.
2: Okay.
3: So let's look at 50,000
2: take it to Kulshi, everyone.
3: All right. And then we'll focus in. For the 50,000 foot view on the Senate, we turn to Fox News.
2: You know, you can't do anything without 60,000 feet in the Senate.
3: Yeah, you got to get there first.
2: Right.
3: So Larry Sabato notes, look, if the source bothers you, just drop Fox. Everybody could quibble with this Senate seat or that one.
2: What?
3: It's like in Monty Python.
2: Oh,
3: you can
2: I see.
3: Quibble about who killed who and who started this, you know, but let's just put bygones
2: polling wise
3: aside.
2: All right.
3: This is mid-July and a perfectly reasonable, defensible projection by Fox News.
2: Hmm. All right.
3: Here is the actual
2: is
3: news.
2: It? Okay.
3: Democrats in the Senate, 48. Republicans in the Senate, 48.
2: In the Senate.
3: Four toss-ups and one notable lean R. Okay, so 48-48. Georgia, lean D. Michigan, lean D, no matter who it is.
2: All right, that's good.
3: New Hampshire, lean D. And North Carolina, lean D.
2: Okay. All right,
3: Texas is lean R. You can quibble with that, but that's probably right.
2: Calrico
3: can win anyway, but it, yeah. You know. Texas is a Republican state, so putting it lean R is okay. Here are the toss-ups. Alaska, which we can win with Peltola.
2: Alaska.
3: Iowa, which we could win with Turek. Maine, we can win with Troy Jackson. We're going to go over
2: that a little bit. Right.
3: And Ohio.
2: Oh.
3: We can win that with Sherrod Brown.
2: Ohio.
3: So those are all toss-ups. If you said a year ago, Alaska, Iowa, Maine, and Ohio would all be toss-ups, I'd say that's great. That's way better than I thought it was going to be.
2: Yeah.
3: And all that right. Texas is merely lean R instead of putting it away R. As a matter of fact, Ken Paxton just had a press conference. People started asking him about, you know, Tallarico's bringing up your scandals.
2: And he
3: walked away from the press conference, leaving all the cowboy hat cops up on stage by themselves as he left.
2: All right, well, I guess keep doing that. Asking.
3: So that's the overall view of the Senate. As far as the House goes, this is a really interesting piece by my pollster friend, Natalie Jackson, who writes in various places but has a regular column at National Journal.
2: Okay.
3: Not National Review, National Journal.
2: Right. The better one.
3: The better one.
2: Nicer.
3: And says, you know, for the second midterm in a row, we're talking about how the out party isn't dominating polls quite to the degree that one would expect, given how badly the president is doing.
2: Yeah.
3: So the poll question asks respondents whether they plan to vote for the Republican or Democratic candidate in their district rather than naming the candidates. It's used because it's impractical to ask 435 sets of candidates in a national poll.
2: Okay, sure.
3: So it doesn't remind you, oh, I hate that guy. Mike Lawler.
2: Just what are you doing? It's a generic ballot-ish type thing.
3: Right now, the Democratic advantage has slipped to 6 points, down from 7 points.
2: God, that is, it's slippage, I guess. It's noise.
3: Now, a reminder, Democrats typically need to be ahead by 2 to 4 points to take the majority. So a 6-point lead isn't as solid as it might sound, but it's still pretty solid.
2: Yeah, although I've heard varying numbers on that. But yeah, 6 is better. Well, no matter what you need, 6 is better than 3.
3: Yeah. So there's several. Well, there the 3 comes from the Washington Post Ipsos poll. But one of the people who tracks that regularly put out like the last 25 Ipsos polls. It typically varies between 3 and 4.
2: Okay.
3: What I'm saying is 3 is not tightening. It's the Ipsos poll.
2: Oh, all right. Yeah.
3: So you can't say, this poll had him at 7, but Ipsos has him at 3. That's tightening. You can't do that. You can't compare polls that way.
2: Okay.
3: Either take an aggregate and average him, or weight them, or just look at Ipsos and see how Ipsos within Ipsos trend is.
2: I see.
3: And the trend is there's no trend.
2: Okay, right. It's been 3 all along, according to their special formula.
3: Now, there are several reasons the enthusiasm gap and low presidential approval are not showing up more clearly. Some structural, and others are attitudinal. Attitudinal is a great word. Not as good as gubernatorial, but pretty good.
2: Yeah. You know, I have a story about it, gubernatorial.
3: I'm going to hear it after this little segment here. So the structural reasons aren't new. Gerrymandering's part of it. And because gerrymandering is what it is, if your congressperson is going to be reelected, why are you paying attention? You're not.
2: Okay.
3: Who cares? What are you asking me for? Ask me in the fall. We'll see if any scandals came up. But right now, my person always wins, whether I like him or not. So, I don't really care.
2: Okay. It's interesting.
3: Yeah, it's true, usually true that Democrats have a damaged brand. Mm. But also, most pollsters are currently reporting generic ballot numbers among all registered voters. Now, at the end of the summer, certainly by Labor Day, we're switching to likely voters.
2: Right.
3: That's why everybody says, wait till Labor Day before you see what's going on.
2: Yes. True, right? Just the picture clears up a little bit. People take it more seriously. And then they can get a better idea of who's really going to show up and the model
3: changes.
2: And
3: you're not on vacation and you got other things.
2: Right.
3: The gap between registered voters and likely voters will be informative. Does the higher enthusiasm among Democrats matter?
2: Enthusiasm.
3: That depends on how pollsters define a likely voter. Some use enthusiasm.
2: Right. Yeah, sometimes it's lower enthusiasm.
3: That's my 2 second pause.
2: And sometimes it's higher enthusiasm.
3: And others do not. See how professional that was?
2: Yeah.
3: The former will show a larger advantage for Democrats, but what ultimately matters is whether Democrats do or do not turn up.
2: True.
3: By any metric, you'd rather be a Democrat. But if Democratic gains are limited, the question becomes whether our historical guideposts, like likely voters, really matters. So we'll see about that.
2: Okay.
3: I will say that everybody who is a serious analyst who's looking at the House notes that given the gerrymandering and some of the Voting Rights Act's effects that favor Republicans,
2: non-voting rights,
3: it will be a good night for Democrats if we pick up 10 seats. That's the benchmark.
2: Okay.
3: And 10 or more is a good night. Anything less than 5 is a bad night.
2: Mm-hmm.
3: 5 to 10 is,
2: Yeah.
3: Enough to take the House, but what do you do with a two-person majority?
2: Right.
3: Ask Mike Johnson.
2: Call Nancy Pelosi.
3: Right.
2: Call her back.
3: So those are the background things.
2: Yes.
3: So let's look at individual states. We'll just do this one quickly. Wisconsin. Wisconsin is a mess. The reason it's a mess is because Sarah Rodriguez, the Democratic leading candidate before this actual primary takes place, was cruising to win, and then big scandal. Finance campaign manager
2: stole
3: screwed
2: the cheese
3: everything cards. Up, and her finances, we don't have the full details yet, but basically she had $137.27 in the bank.
2: What?
3: And the rest of it, we're not sure exactly what happened. She withdrew.
2: Uh-huh.
3: That left the candidates Mandela Barnes, who had run before, run for Senate, and just barely lost despite any really major support from the National Party. And why he didn't get major support is unclear. Steve Schell can't figure it out. Francesca Hong, who is the DSA candidate.
2: All right.
3: And it was going to be between them, and Barnes probably would have won. And for some reason, Tony Evers, the governor, Democrat.
2: Oh, yes, right.
3: And the Wisconsin Democratic establishment, without Ben Wickler to run things.
2: Oh, yeah, right.
3: Decided that David Crowley, and also ran, should get back in the race
2: and run again. Also ran, who ran
3: the spot.
2: Huh.
3: A terrible decision. Francesca Hong in the Wisconsin governor Democratic primary poll from Wedgwood. Nobody really knows what to make of that.
2: China?
3: Francesca Hong, 38. Mandela Barnes, 30. David Crowley, 9.
2: All right. And so?
3: So it looks like Crowley coming in a race just splits the Barnes-Crowley vote, and Francesca Hong wins. If that's what the Democratic establishment wants, that's bad. However, don't take it to the bank. I hear there's a Marquette poll coming out maybe today or tomorrow, and Marquette is by far a better pollster. And we'll really get a sense of what's going on in Wisconsin at that time. But I'm just setting up, what to watch for with that poll.
2: Okay. Fair enough.
3: Meanwhile,
2: I wasn't going to take anything to the
3: Maine.
2: Bank anyway.
3: Physically move. Let's vacation in Maine. Let's go to Maine.
2: Sure.
3: means great to be in the summer.
2: Vacation land.
3: And Graham Plantner drops out.
2: He's on vacation.
3: One of his supporters who had dropped out way earlier is a guy named Troy Jackson, a logger, a true working class guy.
2: Oh, really? Are we sure?
3: But he's a progressive. He was a Plantner supporter. And when Plantner drops out, all the Plantner supporters rally around Jackson and say, we can live with this guy. In fact, Plantner out the door had said something like, well, if it's Jackson,
2: okay
3: with that. But otherwise, I'm going to hold my breath and hold my nose and just drop out at the last possible minute. But he didn't. He dropped out a few days before that. It is Jackson.
2: So
3: what happened is that

0: A little bit
1: rural
0: Paul Bunyan,
1: state.
0: a
1: So you
0: little
1: do
0: bit
1: it.
0: Chuck Schumer.
1: Yeah, exactly. So I got
0: If you can imagine such a thing.
1: I got a video for you to play
0: Yes.
1: so you can hear the audio.
0: Oh, yeah,
1: I have
0: right.
1: an audio of the video for you.
0: I have the audio. You had the video.
1: Well, why don't you play
0: And
1: the audio and let's
0: all
1: hear him.
0: right. Sure. Right. Well, you'll all hear the audio. I'll watch the video. Greg, you've already seen it. Here it is. Oh, look at this. He's got all the support. Oh, okay. His supporters are in a risers behind him. I'm just visually speaking. I'm like, is he
1: He's really
0: sitting
1: short.
0: down? This is a bad idea. All right. Well, let me
2: For
0: hear you,
2: 30
0: Jeff.
2: years, Susan Collins has told us that she's concerned.
0: He sounds rough and
2: She's told
0: tumble.
2: us that she's troubled, and she's told us that she's disappointed.
3: I'm all those things about her.
0: Who's that? Run. Run for office.
2: But when the stakes are the absolute highest, too often she's stood with Donald Trump, Mitch McConnell, and the other big corporations that already have all the power. Maine does not need six more years of concern. We need courage. We need a fighter.
0: Oh, there you go. There's the line.
2: And we need
0: the
2: someone
0: fighter.
2: Who remembers exactly who sent them to Washington.
0: All right. Is that Maine accent? Do I have to work on that?
1: Yeah, it's a Maine accent.
0: Okay.
1: It's genuine.
0: Yeah.
1: So,
0: It's
1: a
0: not
1: freelance writer,
0: the
1: Alex
0: goofy one we
1: Bronzini
0: hear.
1: Vender. Not Bazzini from Princess Bride. Alex
0: Yes.
1: Bronzini Vender looks at this and says, "You know,
0: Bronzini.
1: this is obviously a good opening message. Plattner was running an internet poison campaign about the Epstein class, but in the state Kamala won, you just need to tie Collins to Trump, and that's what Jackson is doing."
0: Oh, well, I feel like Plattner might also have been capable of doing that. But,
1: He
0: yeah,
1: might
0: no,
1: have, but
0: that's
1: he
0: true.
1: wasn't, or
0: Yeah.
1: not obviously so.
0: Oh, all right.
1: So Ellis Bates, a VoteHub analyst, looks at this and says, "You know, here's the first Maine poll since Jackson locked up the nomination. He's ahead within the margin of error and holds a 23-point net favorability advantage over Collins. Actual poll
0: Okay.
1: numbers: Troy Jackson 49, Susan Collins 46. His path to 50 is converting as many Collins disapprovers as possible, and there are Collins disapprovers. Her
0: Good.
1: unfavorables are way higher than they ever were." Against
0: Many
1: Sarah
0: people are
1: Gideon,
0: deeply
1: about
0: troubled.
1: anybody else. So she is beatable. And if you were here a month ago
0: I was.
1: and
0: I'm not in
1: said,
0: Maine.
1: "Oh my goodness, look at this Plattner mess. It's going to cost us a seat," and then you get this result,
0: Ah.
1: it's going to be a hard fight. They're going to have a ton of money to throw at Troy Jackson.
0: Sure.
1: He's not the most dynamic candidate in the world. Graham Plattner is a much better speaker. Con men often are.
0: Oh dear. Well, all right. I mean, the clips I saw, yeah. I didn't see enough clips. I was like, hey, he's all right. He's
1: He's
0: good.
1: okay,
0: Yeah.
1: nothing special. But again, like Haley Stevens in Michigan, the way he speaks may or may not strike elitists from Washington, D.C. as genuine, stale, or whatever. But if you're from Maine and he
0: Yeah.
1: sounds like you and you speak like him,
0: Yeah.
1: or
0: Oh,
1: Michigan
0: I'm
1: and you speak like
0: curious.
1: Haley Stevens, there's no problem.
0: Yeah, I guess not. That's true.
1: They are the voters, not you.
0: Yeah.
1: So I'm just saying.
0: I'm fooled by the Maine accent.
1: Yeah.
0: So I don't know. Maybe our televisions are erasing the nice Maine accent.
1: Right.
0: The cool
1: So
0: one.
1: among Democrats, Jackson has 88%. He can go higher.
0: Yeah. Go
1: All
0: ahead.
1: right. Among Republicans, 99% are for Susan Collins.
0: Oh, well. Yeah, of course.
1: Among independents, Jackson wins 46-42.
0: Okay. We would like to see that get higher. That
1: He
0: would be helpful.
1: absolutely positively has more than a fighting chance to win the seat. So
0: All
1: I'm just
0: right,
1: saying that's
0: good.
1: where we're at.
0: Okay. Yeah, let's have that fight already. And I mean he's right where I feel like, I'm excited by watching just it's nice to see somebody finally running against her and saying, enough with your that line that you use for
1: Your
0: everything,
1: concern and
0: deeply
1: your
0: concerned,
1: troubled,
0: deeply
1: who freaking
0: troubled.
1: cares?
0: Right.
1: Why aren't you
0: Yeah.
1: voting the way you need to? So he's going to do that.
0: Yeah. All right, good. Well, all right, so it's nice to see from a confidence point of view for the rest of us, after watching the controversy swirl there, that somebody else was able to quickly step into his shoes and take his polling numbers and just change the name.
1: Take his supporters,
0: Yeah.
1: take his polling numbers, take his poll position.
0: Yeah. Right.
1: That's a POLE, poll position,
0: Yes.

0: in a race.
1: It is now.
0: And do fine. So,
1: but they haven't had that convention yet. But all right. I guess that's a formality now.
0: It's a formality now. It doesn't matter. He's going to be the nominee.
1: Okay. Well, we love formalities. And there's probably, coffee and Danish coming for some of those people.
0: Right.
1: It's going to be exciting.
0: Meanwhile,
1: all right.
0: Interesting story out of New Jersey that I think Washington people will make way too much of.
1: It's still interesting, but it's left New Jersey. How could this be?
0: Yeah. Well, what happened is there was a computer glitch. So they have one of those motor voter deals. You go in to register your car, and then you get registered to vote.
1: I thought that was national. No?
0: They ask you.
1: Yes.
0: Are you a citizen?
1: Uh-huh.
0: And 6,000 some odd people said no, and they got registered anyway.
1: I see.
0: And perhaps they estimate 400 voted, not enough to change any single election result. Mikey Sherrill said, we found this last week. We fixed it. We are transparent about it. That's what happens. End of story, really.
1: You would think.
0: Trump will make a big deal of, oh, this is why we should pass the SAVE Act. But the SAVE Act is awful. The SAVE Act is terrible. The SAVE Act demands unrealistic proof of citizenship that elderly, disabled, and others, the poor, just don't have. You can't use your driver's license. It's just stupid. And Lisa Murkowski wrote a big editorial for the Wall Street Journal, said this is a terrible idea for Alaskans, and I am voting against it, and there's no way this is going to pass.
1: Okay.
0: And there's many besides her, but, she was the big voice.
1: Yeah.
0: So now the Washington Post has this story. Republicans don't want to go there again on Trump's 2020 election fraud claims. The president pressed the GOP to embrace his latest allegations, but many candidates kept their focus on issues they see as more salient to voters. One of the things you have to learn when you get to Washington and you become either a congressperson or a senator.
1: Yes.
0: You have to learn how to ignore things. Now, some people are more skilled at it than others.
1: Like that was good.
0: You can pretend to be talking on your phone when a reporter talks to you and they can say, but I see the screen, it's dark.
1: Yeah.
0: You're not really talking on the phone. You're just pretending to talk on the phone.
1: Right. Like, I'm not actually talking on the phone right now either.
0: Right. Now, the reason that that's a D.C. thing, I remember when our mutual friend Dana Hull was a chief of staff.
1: Yes.
0: For a New Hampshire congressperson.
1: Yes.
0: And I went to meet him in D.C. once. Totally scrupulous. I couldn't buy him a cup of coffee because it was like against the rules. Now we have Trump.
1: They're making a big deal out of that. Yeah.
0: Yeah. But the point is, I must have spent 3 hours with him, and I would say only 5 minutes of that time was he not on the phone.
1: Yes. Generally.
0: That's just the way D.C. works.
1: Yeah.
0: So for candidates or actual congresspeople, Senator House, to walk past a reporter on the phone is not at all unusual. For them to pretend to be on the phone to get out of talking to the reporter is like natural.
1: Yes. And you probably don't see that as much because they usually don't run the footage.
0: Yeah,
1: of them,
0: but I'm just telling
1: ignored.
0: You, having been there, it happens.
1: Yeah, no, that's important.
0: Yet, you have to be able to ignore stuff you don't want to talk about. I didn't see that tweet. I don't know what Trump did.
1: Oh, yeah,
0: you'll have
1: sure.
0: to tell me about it. I don't know anything about it. What about Trump's 2020 election fraud speech? Oh, he had a speech. Did anybody cover it? I didn't see it on TV. I didn't know he had a speech. What did he say? I don't know. I'm focused on what my constituents care about. I'm ignoring the president. I'm ignoring his claims about 2020. We've already litigated that. I'm moving on to what my people care about. And that's not what Trump wants to hear. But in fact, that's exactly what's happening.
1: Yeah.
0: So sometimes it's omission rather than commission that tells you where the Republican Party stands. And the Republican Party is not interested in passing the SAVE Act. They know they don't have the votes. Trump wants it. He's going to put all sorts of pressure on them. Only Mike Johnson says this is important and we're going to help him.
1: Right. But he also
0: others
1: says
0: like
1: no
0: Bill Lee, or Mike Lee, based Mike Lee, rather not Bill Lee, Mike Lee, will say, oh, this is the most important thing since sliced bread Scott in Florida says this is the most important thing and vote for me for majority leader next time. But they don't want this. And they're not. It's not going to happen.
1: It's not. Well, certainly not worth the fight. I will at least point out
0: they don't have the votes.
1: When Republicans
0: John
1: start
0: Thune has said, we're not doing this. We don't have the votes.
1: Yeah. So I mean, we've heard that a number of times. And
0: Murkowski's laid it out. Do you have any questions? Look at Lisa Murkowski's op-ed in the Wall Street Journal.
1: Yeah, that doesn't mean they're not going to bring it up. They keep
0: bring
1: and,
0: it up.
1: That'll
0: we don't
1: help
0: have the
1: prove
0: votes.
1: It. That and I think that's part of the strategy. We can prove to you that we don't have the votes by bringing it up. Yeah. When they do bring it up, or when they attack New Jersey over the errors that you were mentioning, again, it's,
0: that were
1: I think
0: found
1: it's,
0: and fixed,
1: right,
0: yes.
1: Without the SAVE Act, right.
0: Without
1: we don't
0: the
1: need
0: SAVE
1: the
0: Act.
1: SAVE Act in order to double-check our voter rolls and correct any errors. You just look. So, you know, that's a good pushback.
2: Hi, everybody. This is Scott Anderson, your summary guy. Were you looking forward to an egalitarian democracy free of bigotry, misogyny, racism, and greed, where people of different appearances, belief, and heritage had a right to live without fear, and everyone could expect a basic level of health, stability, and safety throughout their life? Well, too bad. The plain fact is that we're heading in the wrong direction. And where we once had a voice in such things, increasingly we don't. Not exactly the kind of news I wanted to share, but there it is. However, if you're looking to join people who understand today's issues and can intelligently address the reality of today from your point of view, you can join us at KGRO in the morning. As you know, there aren't many of us out there, at least compared to them. 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Secure, reoccurring contributions. Those contributions keep this show on the air and us together. We've been through a lot together. The temporary loss of the presidency, we hope. The temporary loss of the House, the Senate, the Supreme Court, we hope. Face it, we are pretty much all that we have left. Remember, we couldn't do it without you, and you shouldn't do it without us. We're in this together, so thanks.
1: All right, welcome back, everyone, to the KGRO in the Morning Show here on Netroots Radio. Breaking news from London. Larry the Cat, active again. I know that's a big deal for you, Greg. This a photo from the Press Association. Larry the Cat has presented the press with a mouse.
0: Oh, you know, good.
1: Very cat-like kind of a thing, and decided wisely to bring it to the press.
0: So well, that's why he's there. You know, you have to justify his position.
1: Yes, right. Every so often, you got to show that you're doing your job, not just lazing around, as most
0: that's
1: cats
0: right.
1: will do.
0: He's the highest paid mouser in all of England.
1: Yeah, so he's on the job. Just want to let you know, in case people thought he was letting his guard down because of a changing of the guard in the residence. No. The mouse wanted to move in and become prime minister, which wouldn't necessarily, I wouldn't have ruled that out as a wise choice, but he's been presumably killed or is just acting and doing a great job at it. So
3: acting!
1: It could be possible.
0: Could
1: All
0: be
1: right.
0: possible. So let me read you just a little piece from the Tom Edsel.
1: Yes.
0: Trump kiss of death.
1: Tom Edsel
0: piece.
1: Also killed a mouse today.
0: Oh, he did.
1: I think.
0: Yeah.
1: This may be wrong. Maybe bad information. Yes.
0: So Donald Trump is the black thumb president, he writes. Let's start small. He persuaded FIFA to quash the one-game suspension of the U.S. striker, Folarin Balogun.
1: Yes.
0: After which the American men's soccer team suffered a humiliating 4-1 loss to Belgium. Neither of those were in the final, of course. Final
1: right.
0: was Spain.
1: Right, right.
0: When Trump first announced plans to renovate the Lincoln Memorial Reflecting Pool, he said it would cost $1.5 million. The AP reported that despite this initial promise, it's already cost $16 million. Trump said the pairs would last a century, didn't last a week. These setbacks are just two examples of Trump's kiss of death, including the imposition of tariffs, the surge in the national debt after passage of One Big Beautiful Bill Act, the economic havoc resulting from the war against Iran. More on that. Trump is one of the
1: game.
0: Most, if not the most, ham-handed presidents in the nation history. I talked to a lot of historians who told me the same thing. That's the article. You should read it. It's good.
1: Okay. Right. So, yeah, I mentioned the Knicks because there was that. And I'll add, LIV Golf is on its last legs, and the Saudis are looking to exit from it, and that leaves it without a major backing sponsor. The Saudis are going to leave that and get into the nuclear energy industry.
0: That's right. And for those of you who really don't understand the World Cup and the enthusiasm, but you happen to be from New York, Nixon 5, and just translate that to soccer.
1: Right, basically. Yeah.
0: And now you get it.
1: Right. One
0: okay,
1: time
0: so
1: he
0: in
1: shows
0: Iran,
1: up.
0: lost. We got problems.
1: Hmm.
0: The U.S. and Iran have been trading missile strikes for the last 10 days. New York Times, Houthi threat adds to fears of wider war and economic upheaval. On the northern part of the Arabian Peninsula is the Strait of Hormuz, the Strait Gate of Hormuz. And then on the southern part is the Red Sea, and your alternative oil leaves there but goes past Yemen, where the Houthis control the very narrow area before you get into the wider Arabian Sea.
1: Seriously. Look
0: and
1: at
0: they
1: a map.
0: Said, oh, it's closed. And Iran said, oh, the upper part is closed. So you can't get out.
1: Mm.
0: Two oil tankers made a U-turn after the Iranian-backed militant group
1: like
0: in Yemen
1: joke.
0: Threatened traffic in another vital shipping route. President Trump said he expected to keep firing on Iran after trading attacks for 11 straight nights now. The thing is, there are all these stories in the press saying Trump is out of options.
1: Yeah, they do say that.
0: He doesn't know how to get out of this. The only alternative is escalation. It's really unpopular. It's going to kill Republican chances in the midterms.
1: It'll kill people.
0: People don't want this war. They don't want $4 a gallon gas, and that's where we're at.
1: Yes.
0: And going higher.
1: I just don't – I mean, I thought the answer would be more attractive to him, and it keeps being suggested by Democrats, and maybe that's what they're doing, is they want to give him – the one option that he can take is poisoned because Democrats suggested it. Declare victory and leave. Like, I thought that was the primary plan. And now I guess that door is shut because I can't do it because Democrats are saying it.
0: Well, but if you did that, you would leave oil prices higher because Iran would impose a surcharge on using the Gulf paid to them.
1: Maybe. You know, for a little while, I'm sure that they would. And then they'd say, you know what? We'd probably make more money if we didn't do this. Oh, all right. I mean, I think what happened to the Republican answer? The free market will bring those prices down. They'll get tired of, they'll get tired of the winning. You know, isn't that
0: speaking of prices, two of the world's biggest shipping firms said on Tuesday they would impose emergency fuel surcharges to compensate for a surge in fuel prices following the resumption of hostilities. CGM, a French company, said it would impose an emergency fuel surcharge of $75 to $165 on some shipping containers. Maersk, a Danish company, you know, Maersk is like all of the shipping containers are Maersk.
1: Sure, yeah, they also
0: said it would impose surcharges of 4 to 15% on inland shipments for the Nordic region starting on Wednesday. It's just getting worse.
1: Okay.
0: He has no answer.
1: No. All right. So yeah, okay. This is all ships, not just the
0: fuel. So what does he do?
1: He
0: gets
1: tankers.
0: Mad at Canada for reasons unknown and decides he's going to put a 50% tariff on Canada, which he may or may not be able to do. The courts may stop him.
1: Sure. Eventually.
0: But, Steve Ratner points out Trump claimed his tariffs would bring about a golden age of American manufacturing, but since his reelection, we've lost 75,000 manufacturing jobs. Biden created 625,000 in the same period. And Ron Brownstein said, you know, over the weekend, it was striking to me how comfortable Governor Shapiro has been and unequivocally of Pennsylvania, very key swing state, has been in unequivocally condemning Trump's tariffs in the prototypical state where they're supposed to be the most appealing.
1: Mm-hmm. Okay. Are they?
0: Voters link them to more costs, not more jobs. This is the other disaster for Republicans going into the midterm. So you could look at the generic ballots, and you can understand that over the summer, with things not fixed, in other words, gas prices are going higher, not lower.
1: Yeah.
0: A lot of the hesitation with the analysts is, what happens if all of a sudden everything Trump touches doesn't die? What if all of a sudden, by magic, gas prices get lower?
1: They are trying.
0: We start creating more manufacturing jobs.
1: Yeah.
0: Things start working the way they're supposed to. What then, huh? What then? What's going to happen in the midterms then? You know, this is like stupid magical thinking. I don't know where they're even getting the possibility that this.
1: Yeah, I mean, I don't know. I don't know why it's such a great question. Well, then we'll run against the corruption.
0: Fine. Wait.
1: Yeah.
0: You know, because after Labor Day, gas prices are going to be higher, not lower. And when people start looking at this and saying who's responsible, guess who they're going to blame?
1: I don't know.
0: Republicans and Trump.
1: I would hope so.
0: That's why
1: all
0: Troy Jackson has to tie Susan Collins to Trump. That's why everybody running in the Democratic line, no matter where, has to tie the Democratic candidate running against the Republican candidate slash Trump. That's the job.
1: Yeah, I mean,
0: that's the job of campaign organizations, and it can be done because Trump is just making it easy.
1: Yeah, and when they complain, someone will eventually complain to you. Oh, but it has to be about more than that. All right, I'll add more.
0: Yeah, well, no,
1: but it's in
0: it
1: some
0: has to
1: cases
0: be enough
1: you're
0: to win.
1: Wrong.
0: Is what it has to be.
1: That's true. But if you need more, and you need, in order to win, I got
0: They'll give
1: more,
0: you more
1: for you. You know, you might want to tell people I can help out with your health care costs, or shouldn't you vote for a party that might try, or any of those things. So, all right. Well, it certainly should be the baseline that the wrinkled old 10,000% tariff grandpa should be tossed out. And the world hates him, and it's costing you your job. How do you feel about that?
0: Absolutely.
1: Bad. Okay. I'm ready to go that direction.
0: Well, that's a good
1: direction.
0: Easy enough.
1: Yeah, so on the tariff thing, I mean, it is kind of funny that he just keeps returning to that. But it's very
0: disruptive.
1: So
0: what are you going to do if you're the Republican Party?
1: Hmm.
0: And that's the midterm situation. Axios has an answer.
1: I quit. I leave. Yeah. Oh, you could pretend. Well, I don't know what's just happening. Either pretend you're dead or be dead and pretend you're not dead. But
0: no, that's what you do when you want to talk to reporters. Mitch McConnell found the ultimate way to not talk to reporters.
1: Right. Well, I haven't heard I didn't read the tweet. I'm in a coma.
0: Yeah. I didn't know I was in a coma. I haven't read that tweet.
1: Right. Oh. Yeah, I guess
0: so. GOP midterm strategy?
1: Mm-hmm.
0: Make it a hate election.
1: Hate
0: Republicans
1: election.
0: Admit that GOP's midterm forecast is bleak. Yeah, they're going to hedge and say, well, we don't really know because there's a lot of uncertainty and I don't want to look bad if I get it wrong. Republicans admit the GOP's midterm forecast is bleak. But they're clinging to two hopes, voter fear and loathing of Democrats.
1: Yeah.
0: It'll be a hate election, a Republican tied to President Trump's political operation told Axios. Voters have to hate the Democrats more than they hate us. And we have material to work with. But I pointed out the other day, double haters, Democrats lead among double haters. So that's not working for them.
1: That's true. I mean, I don't see how it could be otherwise, right? I mean, you can certainly be a double hater. But I mean, if you plumb down into the reasons you hate them, you know, well, I disagree with their policy or I think they're out of touch with the way my life runs versus these guys are all weirdo pedophile protectors. And also they're ruining my life and they make gas $5,000 a gallon. That's a lot worse. You can double hate and still have a difference between the degree of hate.
0: Yes, absolutely true. So I left a message for you right at the bottom of the screen there. If you look.
1: I will go and look at it. Too new. You left it. Okay. All right. Oh, yes. All right. Well, yes, we can carry for now. And small, brief interruption in the normal schedule. Oh, well, I wanted to tell you the story. I'll do it a little bit later, or I might have to just do it afterwards because it's a lengthy one. I mentioned there was a story about gubernatorial, but if I do it now, you won't hear it, so that's no use to us. All right, let's see. Other things that might occupy our time. Watching Darlene Graham step into Lindsey Graham's shoes in the Senate. I did see something last night that one of our Senate or procedure watching pals, Ira Goldman, KD by proxy, was circulating on social media. This too probably Greg would be interested in, but we'll have to just repeat ourselves later. But he noticed that Darlene Graham had circulated the putative committee assignments for her. And I looks like she probably just inherited Lindsay's committee assignments. But we are reminded that there's some formalities involved in getting this thing done. Greg, okay, you're back. I can tell you that I saw that Darlene Graham was circulating a press release over, I don't know which one this is. Oh, Twitter. It looks like screen grab. Honored, she says, to serve on each of these powerful and influential committees. So this is an interesting thing to sort of walk into inheriting a Senate seat and also be handed your predecessor's committee assignments, which means she's
0: but not their seniority.
1: Right. But being handed a seat on appropriations, judiciary, budget, and also environment and public works. It's actually quite disconcerting and probably bothers other members just a little bit. But that's where the the vacancies are on account of who died in order to get her there.
0: Right. But, you know, but does that happen with everybody who wants it filling a probably, you're dead and I have to fill the seat?
1: Not everybody,
0: position?
1: I don't think. I mean, you can shuffle things around.
0: I mean, is it up to Thune? Does he get to decide?
1: It's up to Thune with the input of the rest of the steering and policy committee. I mean, if the steering and policy committee can get together and say, we'd like to reshuffle things. Like if people jump fast enough, oh, Lindsey Graham died, I need his seat. You know, and they move into it, then you give Darlene something different. But nobody moved.
0: Right.
1: Everybody was frozen.
0: Chuck Grassley has enough seniority to be whatever he wants in terms of which committee he wants to be in. But the interesting thing about all of this is that it isn't just temporary, because I think that she's going to run for the seat outright.
1: And that's another thing, too. Like, sometimes they'll do that deal and say, oh, we'll put you where the deceased person was serving.
0: Because you're obviously a caretaker placeholder.
1: Yeah, right.
0: In this case, no, you're not.
1: So I'm curious which came first, which one was the chicken and the egg. Not that that even knowing would help us figure it out. But what was pointed out here is just a little thinking about the procedural. She's basically said, okay, this is where I'm going to serve. But our online pal, KD by proxy, Ira, is it Goldman? Yes. And he points out this is likely just her telling everybody this is what the Republican conference has decided to nominate me for. And reminder that procedurally this actually requires a resolution be adopted by the full Senate. Take it to the floor. And it is blockable. It's like it's akin to the organizing resolutions that you would see at the very beginning of a new Congress where they...
0: Well, presumably it gets zero Democratic votes.
1: You would think. Now, normally something like this, people just say, oh, it's senatorial courtesy. That seat was going to go to this person.
0: It's not courtesy anymore.
1: Right. And what he's pointing out is, one, the resolution has to go through first. And two, that, as he says, I'm not saying Dems should hold up the resolution for Darlene Graham, but I'd hope they'd at least consider it because one Republican senator who blocked the resolution to replace Dianne Feinstein on the Judiciary Committee, Lindsey Graham. So it would be payback.
0: Yeah, the first
1: vote,
0: that'd
1: sort of
0: be
1: thing
0: nice.
1: That, yeah, right.
0: Make them
1: just to
0: twice.
1: Show you that, when the Republicans were doing that, at some point...
0: Yeah,
1: some
0: I vote
1: Republicans
0: no in memory say, of Lindsey Graham. That'd
1: yeah,
0: be great.
1: Right. And some Republican must have, in the first instance, said, let's not do this to Dianne Feinstein, because if we do that, then when we want to replace somebody, the Democrats will do that to us. And it would disturb me greatly to find out, and it's probably true, that probably like Lindsey Graham and Mitch McConnell said, they're not going to do it. They're too chicken to do that to us. Yeah. And it would be, maybe that's the best tribute to Lindsey Graham. You're right, Lindsey. We wouldn't do that. And so far, it looks like they're not, which is really too bad, honestly.
0: Can the Democrats nominate Mitch McConnell
1: to
0: fill all those seats?
1: I guess they could. They wouldn't get any Republican vote, but it would be interesting to try. Or they'd probably not be recognized to bring that motion, but, whatever. That's not a bad idea. Put, Mitch McConnell on those extra committees. Put him on 16 committees.
0: He's got time.
1: Sure. Apparently so. Yeah. Anyway, idea from Ira. I have to look up to see whether, in the background, I'll search whether they already, let that resolution slip through or not.
0: Right.
1: Okay.
0: In any case, Trump's hopes his speech will pressure Congress to pass his controversial SAVE Act.
1: What?
0: But a Republican pollster working on multiple races nationwide said, we've studied this. This is not a winner.
1: No.
0: Our research shows people want the president to make their life better, and they don't believe he has.
1: Mm-hmm. All right. Well, it's true. He hasn't. And most Republicans are saying they're not interested. And they didn't hear the speech. And there's actually some polling I saw slip by somewhere that suggests that Republicans generally, or not polling, but some interviews with senators and incumbents running for reelection saying, I think that speech might have backfired.
0: So speaking of backfiring.
1: Yes.
0: You may recall last week I was a bit salty about Tom Tillis.
1: I do remember that, and it encouraged me to say chicken shit today. So this is the last
0: thing.
1: Yeah,
0: well, you know what? He's still a fucking asshole, because what happened is that he met with Todd Blanche and said, I can't go forward unless Todd Blanche actually meets with survivors. of the
1: Epstein
0: class scandals. So Blanche meets with the victims, and one of them says, after meeting with him, absolutely don't vote for this guy. He was condescending. He was ridiculous. He was completely unhelpful. He said, I'm the attorney general, the acting attorney general. It's not up to me to decide any of this stuff. That's up to the FBI, which is under him, by the way. So they were really mad. And then the Senate sent Blanche a written questionnaire expecting answers about will you put in writing that there's not going to be a slush fund for the January 6 people? And Blanche said, it's not up to me, really. The U.S. always adjudicates these things fairly.
1: Oh, okay. Well,
0: What the
1: that's
0: hell does that mean? He
1: nothing.
0: didn't say no. So my point is, I'm still expecting Tom Tillis to vote for him anyway because he's a
1: I
0: fucking
1: agree.
0: asshole.
1: Yes, well, that's true
0: I don't
1: on
0: know if
1: both
0: Cornyn
1: counts.
0: will. I don't know that. But Tillis is just a spineless weasel, and I will stand by that even if he votes no.
1: Okay, that seems fair. Most accounts of that whole hang up was right. Tillis said, "Well, I won't vote for him unless he meets with them." So literally, Blanche went in and said, "I'm here because Tillis said I had to meet with you. So hi, and I'm
0: Yeah,
1: leaving."
0: bye. You know, and what Tillis told the press is, look, I'm working really hard to get to yes.
1: What are you
0: Why?
1: working on? Yeah, sit back and relax. Let them get you
0: Why
1: there.
0: don't you just say no, you jerk?
1: Yeah, there's really no reason not to. He's not, running for re-election. So, quite annoying to say the very least. All
0: Yeah.
1: right, I'm looking. I don't see, by the way, any sort of resolution having passed or been adopted by voice vote or anything in the Senate about Darlene Graham's assignment. So now I'm looking to see whether anybody even introduced it.
0: Yeah, maybe too early, but that may be the plan rather than the actual procedural
1: Yeah, that was
0: result.
1: Ira's point, is that she was jumping the gun a little bit, which is normally a thing you can do because ordinarily there's no controversy about doing things like this and assigning a new senator to whatever, their party desires. But yeah, there ought to be a little bit of controversy because when there was not supposed to be such controversy over Feinstein, they made trouble procedurally, and you might as well get them back for it, even though they're dead.
0: Right. So remember our old friend Chas Nuddicombe? He is, you love that name. I make you laugh every time I tell
1: Nuddicombe's
0: you his name is
1: big. Yeah,
0: Chas
1: yeah,
0: Nuddicombe.
1: yeah.
0: So he formed his own shop. He organized his own shop called State Navigate. And what they're doing is individual state polling for interesting races. And he polled Georgia. And
1: Yes.
0: he had, And I think I told you about these results. Keisha Lance Bottoms +7 over the Republican, Rick Jackson, I think.
1: Yeah.
0: And the State House generic ballot is Democrats +8 for the State House, which was interesting. And one of his constituents, one of his readers, one of his fans wrote in and said, hey, where's the Senate race? How's Ossoff doing? And I'm telling you this story because Nuddicombe had a really interesting response. We don't poll federal elections. We're a nonpartisan 501c3 nonprofit for data access and journalism for state governments only. So the 501c3 constrains him, and he doesn't do national polls, which is interesting in the sense that, first of all, don't look for it. But secondly, if you're concentrating on the state, these state races, especially the state house, state senate, lieutenant governor, those kind of things, tells you a whole lot more about where the state stands than looking at somebody like John Ossoff and how he's running. Because the first of all, Ossoff is an incumbent. Secondly, he may be running against a jerk, which he is. He's running against one of the generic Mikes. Mike Collins, I
1: They're
0: think, in
1: all
0: Georgia.
1: generic. Sure.
0: I always get him mixed up.
1: Me too. I believe you're right, though.
0: It's just interesting. Let's look at the state, because that's what happened in Virginia, where you're looking at the Virginia House, and he's the one that got Virginia right in terms of everything that was going on, both the governor races and with what was going to go on with redistricting and how it was going to land. He nailed all of those things. So he was a very good state pollster, even though he's new.
1: Okay.
0: And I just
1: Good
0: think
1: job,
0: it's, look, it's nice to see
1: Chaz.
0: young people come along and still get interested in politics despite what's going on with our politics.
1: Yeah,
0: It's nice to see
1: true.
0: people get it right. and have new ways of approaching old ideas, just like Natalie Jackson was talking about. How do you do your likely voter screen? He said, basically, at this point, I don't do federal races, but I have to tell you, I'm not really paying attention to generic ballot. It's just too early.
1: Hmm. Okay. Well done. Fair enough.
0: I thought all of that was interesting.
1: Yes, I'm in agreement.
0: There was a piece in the Washington Post I think worth mentioning. Nearly half of Americans in polls say Supreme Court bases rulings on politics.
1: Yeah.
0: That's a fascinating poll. What the hell is wrong with the half who think they don't?
1: That's a good question. I wonder if, well...
0: Majority disapprove, mind you.
1: Yeah. Maybe it's like health care. They just think, oh, I think they do it based on bribes.
0: Yeah. Well, okay.
1: Back to that. Yeah.
0: You never know. Anyway, that's where things stand there. Okay. So I just thought I'd mention it.
1: Well, all right. Seems fair. I have... I don't know if I need to read you the whole article, but there's a piece that I grabbed from where? Let's open this up. About the word gubernatorial. And one of those clickbait articles that I get in the email all the time. But why do we say gubernatorial? So it kind of goes into the etymology of the word, and basically it's like a holdover from formal Latin, yeah. Where the old word governor is basically the English word governor is a sort of a bastardization of the actual Latin, which is gubernator or something like that. It sounds like an Arnold Schwarzenegger movie, but it's not.
0: Yeah.
1: But yeah, so the gubernatorial is the correct conjugation to get what are we talking about? An adjective describing things related to gubernators, which we have turned into governors through
0: goobers, those
1: legal
0: are peanuts.
1: French.
0: It must be a Georgia thing.
1: Yeah. Okay. That's where it's coming from. But actually, somebody decided to look into it. So I was pleased to see that there's a real reason. And the reason is we don't speak Latin very well. And I think you can blame the French. The opportunity is there. I think they were the ones who sort of colloquialized the formal Latin and made it a V sound and turned it into governance and governor rather than gubernator or gubernur. So,
0: makes sense. Anyway, that's what I got for today.
1: Okay.
0: And as you mentioned, I will go away, but I won't be back tomorrow.
1: Right.
0: But maybe we'll be back Monday.
1: Despite the admonition. I'll say it regardless. But you are free to defy me on that point. Okay.
0: Right, well,
1: thanks very much, Greg. Glad you could be here today and everything.
0: Me too.
1: Right. And all right. Well, we'll wait until next week.
0: It's summer,
1: that's true. Everyone can go to Maine, everybody. Go on vacation.
0: Go to Maine. Have fun.
1: Meet Troy Jackson. Thank you. You do the same. We'll carry it on from here. Okay. That leaves it up to us, everybody. And let's see, with a couple of minutes before the top of the hour. Do you want to know? I'll give you the details of it. I know you're all dying for the details of the etymology. Why we say gubernatorial. And we should credit Jennifer Wood for writing this piece for Word Smarts, one of the more annoying clickbait daily or six or seven times daily people that show up in my inbox. And I don't think I've ever really brought myself to pull the trigger on the unsubscribe button on that, because every once in a while, something like this will pop up. Gubernatorial, we can skip all of the... I mean, Jennifer Wood does a great job introducing the whole thing. But here it is. The answer to that question, why we say gubernatorial... And she describes for us the proper part of speech somewhere along the line here. Yeah, it is an adjective, of course. The answer to the question why we use it lies in a centuries-long linguistic journey, the best kind, if you ask me, that began in ancient Greece, passed through Rome, and eventually found its way into modern American politics. So I probably, so there's some Latin in there, true. And then I got worried because I read Greece. I'm like, rats, was that Greek? What a time to mistake your Greek, with the Odyssey being such a hot film at the moment, too. Like so many of the English language's most fascinating words, if you think gubernatorial is one of them, gubernatorial got its start in Latin, specifically with the word gubernator, which I don't know how you pronounce it with a Latin accent, but that means steersman or pilot, actually, like a ship pilot, which was borrowed from the Greek... Kybernetes, I guess, or Kybernetes, gubernator. Okay, yes, It's not a great borrowing, but okay. Meaning a person who steers a ship, which would be important in the Odyssey, right? The historically accurate Odyssey that Elon Musk is going to give us using Grok, apparently. The metaphor was no coincidence. In both Greek and Roman societies, governing a state was frequently likened to guiding a ship through unpredictable waters. And guess what we've been doing in English lately? Yeah, pretty much the same thing. Guiding the ship of state, or wrecking it in Trump's case. English adapted gubernatorial through scholarly and legal Latin, preserving its classical roots, but the words govern and governor came into English from Old French. And you remember how the Old French conquered England and stuff like that, which had already turned the Latin spelling into the verb governor with an ER instead. Okay, we've got to get ready for our one-minute break music. Almost missed my timer there, but it's coming up, and I want to get it right. There we go. So, yeah, they changed it into the word governor, E-R-N-E-R. The hybrid system stuck. Everyday speech uses govern, but formal political language keeps the Latinate gubernatorial. But not everyone is entirely comfortable with it, and we just think it's very funny. But there you go. That's the answer. And formal versus everyday usage is something that we got saddled with French after the Norman invasion.
3: I'm Rick Smith, and this is Labor History in Two. On this day in labor history, the year was 1877. A group of labor leaders and members of the Working Men's Party met in St. Louis. They were there because of the labor strike that had swept the nation. The United States was in the grip of a terrible depression. Railroad workers in Martinsburg, West Virginia, had walked off the job after their wages were slashed. The popular uprising of workers spread to cities like Baltimore, Pittsburgh, and Chicago. Railroad tracks were ripped out of the ground. Workers rallied and protested, and workers from other industries joined the March of Labor. In St. Louis, the response of workers was even more radical. Many of the workers in the city were German immigrants. Some remembered the working class uprisings of 1848 in Germany. At the St. Louis meeting, they declared the start of the St. Louis Commune, a takeover of the city by working people. They called for the eight-hour day and the end of child labor. On both sides of the Mississippi River, both in St. Louis and East St. Louis, workers began a general strike. Railroad traffic was stopped. It was the first general strike in U.S. history. The workers had taken over St. Louis. 3,000 federal troops were amassed, along with thousands of gun thugs paid for by the railroad tycoons. The workers' rebellion was crushed. The strike committee was arrested, and at least 18 people were killed. Across the nation, 100 people lost their lives in the great upheaval of 1877. City leaders scrambled to build armories so they could quickly arm troops in case the workers rose up again.
4: 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For more information, go to laborhistoryin2.com, like us on Facebook, and follow us on the Twitters at Labor History in Two.
1: All right, welcome back, everyone, to the KGO in the Morning Show here on Netroots Radio. Yeah, so that now you know the origin of gubernatorial, sort of. I mean, kind of gave it short shrift, but how much time can you really spend on it? But I think, yeah, there's a parallel there. I did read at one point, and hopefully not from one of these stupid emails that I can't stop from coming, or can't bring myself to stop from coming anyway. I did learn at some point, and I think it was from a different source, about Norman French, and it's not the same thing as Old French, of course. Of course, I think, because there's a different word in front of the word French. So there you go. But maybe someone with better knowledge of that can address that if necessary, if we really want to split that hair. But Norman French, after the Norman invasion of England, brought over as the governing, or I guess gubernatorial, really, language of France. I'm sure nobody understood it. I'm not even certain most French people understood it, but okay. Anyway, but that would account, I'm told that that may account for the difference in the way we refer to certain animal product foodstuffs. That was essentially when the animal animals providing the animal product, well, providing, having it stolen from them, I suppose, if you want to put it that way. Although they're dead and it doesn't, you know, they don't know the difference, generally speaking. But that's why we refer to cows as the providers of beef. And why, when it's alive, it's a cow, and when it's dead and cooked, it's beef. Or when it's alive, it's a pig, and when it's cooked and served, it's pork. Or various, you know, other similarities out there exhibiting the same weird duality. And I guess the word that I got was, well, when you're raising it, right, and tending to livestock, that's a job for the peasantry, at least in, you know, in those days. And they spoke English. And so that, you know, they're dealing with the animal was alive and a cow, and that's it. And you would, when you, when it becomes something that the ruling Norman French speaking people actually deal with, it's because they have had their servants raise, slaughter, butcher, and cook and serve the food. Once it arrives at the table, it's referred to in French. Which, you know, from which we get beef, boof. I don't even remember what how you pronounce the damn thing. I never did learn French, doing my best, but there you have it. So that's the answer. Fancy people who are eating it call it beef and pork. And non-fancy people who are, you know, mucking out its stalls and slaughtering it call them cows and pigs and various other things. So, okay. I think that was that's a good parallel to how we held over gubernatorial for formal discussion of things in Norman French or something like that, as opposed to governing, which is what we got in English or everyday usage, even though the French apparently are responsible for changing gubernatorial over to governance. I don't know how that happened. You'll have to ask the French about that one, but you have to ask old French people. Otherwise, they can't help you. Okay. Other stories that I have a better grasp on are waiting for discussion. I guess we ought to talk about this one just because it was important enough to break through into morning news radio digests that wake me up in the morning as my alarm. But I saw this story yesterday. I wasn't sure how impactful it was going to be for us. And I'm still not sure what the impact is going to be, but everybody seems to be talking about this one. I have this AP report on it. OpenAI. I don't use, you know, AI products, although I was thinking maybe we should get into that, even though it would annoy everybody, but we could make it funny. We'll talk about that. OpenAI says that its AI technology acted on its own, in an unprecedented hack of another company, and I believe it was another AI company too, because that's, you know, that's where its interest lies. So I have to find out what's going on here and see if, you know, this is going to become a story that we need to keep an eye on. Every once in a while something like this comes up, and then we get another round of stories about asking whether or not AI is sentient or not. And I have a hard time believing that that's necessarily the leap to take, or that it was done on its own. But I don't know. I just don't understand. I don't understand enough about the nature of the AI to decide whether I think it's a plausible thing that it would decide on its own to hack another AI. But I think its algorithm could lead it there. There's information there that could be valuable to me, so I'm going to go take it. We know this. They didn't train it with any respect for intellectual property of others. That's a given. Matt O'Brien wrote this for the AP. Let's figure out the basics of what's going on here. ChatGPT maker OpenAI said Tuesday, and we think it was actual people who said it, that its artificial intelligence system hacked into another AI company on its own. That's what I would say if I were caught, by the way, in what the company called an, quote, unprecedented cyber incident. Still using cyber. We had a significant security incident during evaluation of our models, OpenAI CEO Sam Altman, who everyone thinks is a terrific guy, by the way, said in a statement posted on social media. AI startup, what? All right. The AI startup, I guess, that got hacked is called, I don't know where the emphasis lies in this, Hugging Face, like I'm hugging face now. I'm holding onto a face very tightly. I'm hugging face. Or is it, what kind of face has this guy got? Well, Sam Altman has a punchable face. We have a huggable face, but we'll just call it hugging. It's a hugging face. I have no idea where this came from, but I'm so sorry I had to say it. AI startup Hugging Face said last week, this is another one of those, what was it, Curtains for Zushi, or whatever the name of the that they ended up using in that old meme tweet, like when you don't understand, how am I saying this? Why is this happening? AI startup Hugging Face said last week it had detected an intrusion into its data processing systems that it suspected was caused by an AI agent autonomously acting on its own. Why Hugging Face would think that, I don't know. But we, although maybe it was like they didn't even try to cover their tracks, and a human would try to cover their tracks because a human could be prosecuted or fined or sent to prison or whatever for doing this, whereas an AI can't. So maybe it didn't care, so maybe that's why they think it would be autonomous. Like the victim should be saying, it wasn't autonomous, it was done purposely by humans that I want to punish or sue. Anyway, we suspected last week's cyber attack might have come from a frontier lab, given the sophistication of the agent, Hugging Face co-founder and CEO Clement DeLange. There's too many French things going on here, said in a statement. Turns out it did. Leave it to the French to name their company Hugging Face. What is this? All right. Scott is sending me, let's see. Oh, there's some information about Governor, of course. But also, this is new. All right. Let me open this one up about Hugging Face. A reference to face huggers from Alien, which it did occur to me as possibility, but I just thought it was too convoluted and silly. But the face hugger, of course, is the what would you call the, I don't know, larval stage of the aliens that hatched in the movie of the same name and the original of the singular name Alien, the spider looking thing with the crab looking thing with the tail that jumps on and sticks its tail down your throat and uses you as a host for the next version. Anyway, I don't know. Is that it? And is that the reason you would use it? I don't know. That's a pretty big turnoff too. Now you really don't, I don't want to use your product. Plus you're French. Clement DeLange said in a statement. Well, anyway, we suspected it might have come from a frontier lab given the sophistication of the agent. And turns out it did. If OpenAI is a frontier lab, whatever that means. Like, was that like from the frontiers, the outer cutting edge of AI development? Is OpenAI really out there doing that? The disclosure comes amid heightened concerns about the cybersecurity capabilities of powerful models that led President Donald Trump in June to sign an executive order, not that he knows this, creating a framework for the federal government to vet the national security risks of the most advanced AI systems for up to a month before their public release. And maybe, I never heard of Hugging Face, maybe they're in the trial period for that. I don't know. AI is accelerating the discovery and exploitation of vulnerabilities, OpenAI said in its statement Tuesday. The primary lesson from this incident is that model security and safety must keep pace with rapidly advancing capabilities. That's true. You don't want them, you know, putting out Terminators and destroying the human race. DeLange said he spent the past 24 hours working with OpenAI, quote, and we strongly believe there was no malicious intent on their part. It's quite mind-blowing that all of this happened autonomously. It's really good for their business model, everybody's business model, if you blame it on, you know, the model itself. It was autonomous. So in case you were wondering why they're not trying to blame someone that they can sue directly, or maybe this is going to be a trade for some sort of settlement and, you know, an extraordinarily rich guy who has even more money than you in AI, who could be held to account and you could make trouble for him. Instead, he'll, you know, you praise him and maybe he'll give you some money or acquire your company. I guess maybe that would motivate you to, you know, decide to see it this way. DeLange added that it might, quote, might be the first incident of its kind. Yeah. Why not? OpenAI said the intrusion was caused by a combination of its AI models, including its newly released GPT-5.6 Sol, S-O-L, not S-O-U-L, they're not going that far, and an, quote, even more capable model that is still being tested internally. OpenAI said its AI used stolen credentials and discovered a previously unknown vulnerability to access Hugging Face servers. It went to extreme lengths to achieve a rather narrow testing goal and found ways to gain access to secret information that it could use to cheat the evaluation, the company said. And so, you know, I guess they're giddy at the prospect that they've created the world's first lying a-hole cheater AI. And I guess, I don't know. No wonder this is a story, because it's just, you know, outside the realm of, I guess, human experience that you would, well, we do have President Trump. So maybe we're used to it. And AI is just imitating Trump and the Trump family and just grasping at everything it can get its hands on and stealing whatever might be available to be stolen. For instance, there is the story in today's New York Times, if I'm not mistaken. Is it Dateline today? Yes. How Donald Trump Jr.'s 1789 Capitol is cashing in without apology. And the answer is, how is it doing it? With great relish and without apology. The fledgling firm, run by the president's oldest son and his partner, Omid Malik, has made investments in, you'll never guess, AI, but also in defense technology. And guess what? Some of them have tripled in value in just months. And that's the goal of every investor. But of course, if you have inside information or can steer contracts your way, well, then it's more of a, you know, it's probably a little bit more likely, let's say, that your investments will triple in value in just months. Maureen Farrell wrote this piece for the New York Times, and here it begins. As the Republican National Convention was wrapping up in July of 2024, to take you way, way back, Republican heavyweights crowded into a rooftop bar with views of the Milwaukee skyline. In a sea of suits, Donald Trump Jr. made a beeline for a man in a black T-shirt. Because, you know, if you see somebody in a black T-shirt in that situation, they're probably a tech dude. And so it was. Shane Coplin, the 26-year-old founder of Polymarket, the prediction market betting site, bane of existence, really. The president's son told Mr. Coplin he was impressed with Polymarket and how its results, not the polls, its results, that is to say, not the polls, reflected what he was hearing from voters about his father's prospects of returning to office. Now, what are you really going to hear? If your name is Donald Trump Jr., what are you really going to be hearing from voters about Donald Trump's prospects? Right? You know, you only get close to Donald Trump Jr. if you're the kind of person who's likely to say, I heard he's going to totally win. Anyway, that rooftop meeting marked the start of a lucrative relationship, showing how Donald Trump Jr. and his business partner, Omid Malik, invested in a company whose fortunes would be affected by President Trump's policies. What a smart idea. The scenario that has played out repeatedly as their investments firm, 1789 Capital, has grown. In the case of Polymarket, the government had banned it from taking monetary wagers from U.S. residents. But last year, a federal regulator granted it an operating license in the United States. Last year, who was president last year? Worth $300 million when 1789 invested, the platform is now valued at $15 billion. Hey, wow, that is surprising, isn't it? All it took was a small regulatory change. Outlawed to legalized. Well, that'll do it. He just took sort of the approach that we did, which is like, F all you guys, Donald Trump Jr. said of Mr. Coplin. He didn't say F, of course. He just went all the way straight out with it. That's what he's talking. He's talking about Coplin himself and his own critics in an interview with the New York Times about investments he's worked on during his father's second term. I mean, it's an opportunity to get Donald Trump on the Jr. saying the F word. It's not so bad, right? Greg said it, and Greg only has $10 billion. All right. Dating back to the first Trump administration, members of the Trump family have faced criticism for mixing business with politics. But what sets apart the latest moves by Donald Trump Jr. is how he and Mr. Malik, through 1789 Capitol, I'm surprised they didn't call it 1776 Capitol, anyway, are cashing in on the policies of the current administration openly and without apology. Many of the companies 1789 is invested in have large government contracts, while others, like Polymarket, have benefited directly from new Trump policies or rollbacks of existing laws. The firm bought shares in some of the most coveted private companies before

shares to, because it's not a publicly traded thing. You can't just go to the broker and buy it. And it's usually jealously guarded, and a lot of these people know that it's their ticket to fame and fortune, right? They think that, you know, when now one of their startups is finally taking off, I want to be a multi-billionaire. I want to make sure that I'm holding on to these shares. But occasionally they need to raise capital, and so they look out there for investors. But sometimes they don't need to raise capital, and they don't want to let go of these shares. But of course, if the president's, the most corrupt president in history's son, shows up and says, you know about my whole relationship with my dad, who's the most corrupt president in history, right? So two things I want to say. One, things could go great for you if you allow me to buy some of these shares that are restricted. Give some to me or let me buy them, and things may go your way, legally speaking. And of course, deny me the opportunity, and I, you know, would tell you the opposite can happen. Things could go against you in terrible, terrible ways, up to and including you could fall out of a window in Ukraine or something like that if you don't let me buy in. And lo and behold, he keeps making winning bets. I mean, they're all winning bets in most cases. Some of these companies are all poised to take off. The issue is it didn't take any special genius to recognize that. It just takes special access to be able to buy in because it's not publicly traded. So, you know, easy bet. It's just that no one will let you make it if you're you. But if you're the corrupt president's son, you get the chance to make that bet. All right. So where were we here? We named all of the other, some of the other companies that they got a chance magically to buy into, despite the fact that they weren't publicly traded. Just 2 years ago, 1789 managed a few hundred million dollars under its care, that is to say, and now oversees more than $3 billion. And remember how many millions there are in a billion. It had a few hundred million. 1,000 is a billion, but 3,000 of them is, will get you to the 3 billion. They had a few hundred, now there's 3,000 of them. Its main investment fund generated returns of roughly 200%. I'd like to get a piece of that. That'd be awesome, right? Can't do it. But they got 200% returns as of June 30th, according to a person familiar with the firm's performance. While still early in its investment cycle, those returns eclipse the average returns of about 21% from venture capital firms started in 2023, according to PitchBook, a provider of financial data. That's right. So if you're essentially then, just to clear it up, most, you know, the average investment firm, venture capital firm, started in the year 2023 has achieved about 21% returns, which is fantastic, which is why everybody wants to invest in venture capital. But somehow magically Donald Trump's, you know, because of his unique genius, his has generated returns of 200%. Because once again, he's not making bets. He's basically buying into a sure thing, strong arming his way into it. I'll buy it and you'll want me to buy it because all of a sudden the laws of the United States will change in your favor if you let me do it. And I can guarantee you that they'll go against you if you don't. 200% return. I wish I had the opportunity. Angela Lee, a venture capital professor at Columbia Business School, okay, said she's never seen a firm started by a first-time fund manager raise so much money. Any way you cut it, it's unprecedented, she said. One plausible explanation for the firm's rapid success, she said, people are paying for proximity to power. Well, yes, sure, that's another aspect of it too. Now everybody is saying, I'll invest in 1789 and you can invest in some of these awesome deals. I can't get them. You can. I'll give you my money. You go take it to use it to buy awesome things and change the law to make them more awesome. And I get a part of the money. Yes, of course, on the other hand, that's the way it would normally work. But the president's son being at the head of this one, they could say, right, well, as you know, we're making 200% returns. I know. That's why I want to get a be a part of that. Yeah, well, you're not going to see the 200%. On average, if you took your money anywhere else, you'd get 21%. We'll give you 25%. And I don't know, the other 175%.

0: 5% goes to me. Well, but you're using my money for it. Yes, but I'll put you in Guantanamo if you don't agree. Oh, well, if you put it that way, 25% still outperforms everything else I could probably get on average, so I guess I'll take it. I mean, I don't know that that's what's happening. I just want you to know that that's something that could be happening. Ordinarily, it can't happen because it's highly illegal, but you know how that goes in this administration, too. I'm just adding that because they're probably not going to come right out and say it in the Times. Mr. Trump and Mr. Malik, a former Democrat and banker, openly embraced their connections to President Trump's broader circle of donors, influential supporters, and high-ranking officials, but they scoff at questions of whether any of their success comes from direct access to the president. Scoffing at it. I mean, it's a non-answer. You can do that. As a private citizen, the president's son said he's free to invest however he wants and is doing nothing illegal. He said he talks to his father only every few weeks, never discusses business with him, and holds no policy position and no role within the administration whatsoever. Mr. Malik frequently mentions that he's never even set foot in the White House. You don't need to. In interviews, executives at companies 1789 is invested in said they have never seen the firm seek special treatment from the administration. That all happens on the phone, so you don't see anything. But said they view being involved with 1789 as a way to get close to the Trump orbit. They're honest about that. Mr. Malik said both he and Mr. Trump, the younger, I guess, know the people involved in the administration on a personal basis, and that helps them position their investment strategies to benefit from White House policies that just happen to, you know, make them the winners every time. Their approach is distinct from that of Mr. Trump's brother-in-law, Jared Kushner, who has been involved in early peace negotiations with Iran, not very well, while his private investment firm was seeking to raise funds from U.S. allies in the Middle East. His firm later said it would not seek additional money from allies while Mr. Kushner was volunteering for the administration, but I think that's generally probably a lie, but a helpful one, so they're going to say it. Jessica Tillipman, the Associate Dean for Government Procurement Law Studies at George Washington University School of Law, said there are few actual rules for family members of the president, though many of them have gone to great length to avoid even the appearance of cashing in on the Oval Office. Hunter Biden's overseas business dealings were a recent exception, at least in terms of the appearance, right? A lot of this is based on norms, she said. The challenge we have is that when there's no interest in kind of respecting the norms and from an optics perspective, that is troubling. Yes. A former Democrat goes for Trump is the next section. I guess that's Malik. Mr. Trump and Mr. Malik first met at a barbecue in the Hamptons, which, you know, is another way of saying you're never going to meet somebody like that who wants to take you on as a partner, even if you're, you know, maybe if your dad is president, you might get invited to a barbecue in the Hamptons. But that this would happen in a barbecue in the Hamptons is their way of making sure that you never get in on this stuff. Unless you're listening from the Hamptons, in which case you should be subscribing at substantially higher than $5 a month. Let me know if that's the case. Anyway, they were introduced by Kimberly Guilfoyle, Mr. Trump's former fiance and the current United States ambassador to Greece, who I guess didn't get a piece of any of this. This is too bad for her. Mr. Malik was in the middle of starting a new broker-dealer firm, as we all are, after a messy departure from his job at Bank of America. And by the way, yeah, right. What spells billion-dollar success more than having to make a messy departure from your job at Bank of America? Like, you know, for other people, your life is over, whatever, as you know it. But for certain types, I don't know, somehow you fail upward and become a billionaire. Let's see if we can't arrange for some of that to happen. A former corporate lawyer, Mr. Malik joined the bank in 2012, and within a year, at age 33, had become the bank's youngest ever managing director. I get a sense of what the mess might have been with respect to his exit. He worked in the prime brokerage department and built a roster of hedge fund clients, including George Soros. What? How can that be? Scott Bessent. Ah, that's the answer. And Mark Lazarus, Avenue Capital. Okay, so I guess they rode the Scott Bessent wave on that one. Why they never held the George Soros thing against him, I have no idea. Oh, yes, I do, right. Don Trump Jr. is making billions of dollars. Got it, right. In early 2018, the bank said in a regulatory filing that Mr. Malik was, quote, discharged for, quote, personal conduct in violation of firm standards. Oh, no. Mr. Malik filed an arbitration claim against Bank of America alleging defamation and discrimination, and we'll find out what happened to it after this. Hi, everybody. It's me, David, still your host for the KGRO in the Morning Show after all these years. Thank you for all your continuing support for the show. And if you're listening regularly and still thinking about getting on board as a supporter, well, the time is now. 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All right, welcome back, everyone, to the KGRO in the Morning Show here on Netroots Radio. Let's rejoin the saga of Mr. Malik here, dismissed from work at the Bank of America, discharged for personal conduct in violation of firm standards. You know, sometimes companies can look askance at behavior genuinely, and sometimes it can just be cover for something else. Who knows? But that's what's on the record. Disaster for you and me, but opportunity for certain people like Mr. Malik somehow. Mr. Malik filed an arbitration claim against the bank alleging defamation and discrimination. Within a few months, Mr. Malik settled with the bank for more than $10 million. What? A paltry $10 million? You should be looking for $10 billion. $10 million, according to a person familiar with the undisclosed deal. And again, here's a cultural issue for you. You go through a trial like that, not in the strict sense. This is obviously arbitration and a settlement, but I mean like a personal trial of that sort, getting fired from a lucrative job and feeling like you've been defamed and suing the employer and winning a $10 million settlement. Like for me, that's the end of the career, everybody. I mean, it's not because I've been destroyed by the Bank of America, but because I now have $10 million in the bank. I'm done. We're retired. But, you know, certain people say, no, this $10 million is garbage. I need billions. But, you know, at 33, maybe you want to, you know, continue on, I suppose. It's different for you to get it in your 50s versus in your 30s, admittedly true. But also, I think there is a cultural difference here, by which I mean not an ethnic cultural difference by any means, but just a person who's used to swimming in this kind of capital. If you get your $10 million, right, if you give me $10 million in a settlement at a barbecue in my backyard, I'm done. If you give me $10 million at a barbecue in the Hamptons, like, yeah, okay, thanks. Now I can go buy some gumballs. You know, you're going to be investing it, obviously. While on Wall Street, Mr. Malik had been an active fundraiser for Democratic candidates, including Hillary Clinton. Crooked Hillary Clinton. And Joe Kennedy III. Interesting. Everybody knows Joe. But during their first meeting in the Hamptons, Mr. Trump said he found common ground with Mr. Malik politically. He had an awful lot of money and some connections, and I wanted to use them to exploit them and take all of that money and keep it for myself. But I'm curious. So what political common ground do you have with people who are raising money for your dad's opponent? I can play the radical on Twitter, he said in an interview in Miami, but I'm pretty reasonable. I grew up in New York City. I see all sides. I don't know if anybody believes that, but that's what he said. By 2020, Mr. Malik started attending Trump reelection events and donated roughly $100,000 to the campaign, Together, the two men hashed out a set of shared ideals, they said, that would eventually form the basis of some of their investment strategies in 1789. And that's an interesting thing, too, for Malik to find. I guess nothing matters but the money to him at that point. But, I mean, I hashed out a shared set of ideals. I used to donate money to Hillary Clinton. Then I hashed out some shared ideals with Donald Trump Jr. And at the other end of it, it was me giving $100,000 to Donald Trump. So, I mean, tell me what the hashing was about. You switched. That's all. And in order to do business with me and to be able to leverage my name and my access into more money, you should switch sides. Okay, I will. Well, now we've hashed out our differences. That's one way of putting it. That's true. In their opinion, much of the infrastructure that makes America work, including banking and the mainstream media, were excluding conservative viewpoints, of which Malik didn't have any, by the way. He was a liberal, but okay, sure. They also worried about China's growing influence, and that could be bipartisan, I suppose. Ahead of the 2020 election, they co-authored an opinion column in the Daily Caller, notoriously left-leaning, obviously, a conservative online publication, about the need for the United States to take back control of its manufacturing supply chain and prevent American firms from investing in China-controlled companies like TikTok, which I guess they couldn't get a piece of at the time. That must have motivated it. In early 2021, with the Biden administration in power and frustrated by COVID restrictions, both men moved from New York to Palm Beach, Florida with their families. Mr. Malik became a member of Pervolago Pervert Sex Dungeon, I guess. And why not? So not only did he give $100,000 to the Trump campaign, he gave $100,000 to join Pervolago as well. And by the way, if you imagine this, I'm upset with COVID restrictions. This is a good cover story, but I think it is probably pretty transparent as a cover story. I'm Malik. I'm worried about COVID and I'm frustrated by COVID restrictions. I'm leaving New York. Most people who left New York like during the COVID thing were like, I'm afraid of getting COVID. And I mean, if you're going to move to somewhere else, I'm afraid of getting COVID. I'm going to Pervolago. Well, you're not afraid of COVID. You're afraid of something else. So, okay, he was frustrated with restrictions, things that worked, masks. He was tired of being around people who don't eat horse medicine. I need to pay $100,000 to join a pervert club in Florida where people eat horse paste. It's just not a sound strategy unless you're like, I'm definitely going to be able to get a cut of this grift. A firm in overdrive is the next section. Within a year of his move, Mr. Malik pitched his deepening network of Republicans on starting a new investment firm called 1789 Capital, named after the year that the Bill of Rights was written. Not that they, you know, care very much about the Bill of Rights, but fine. Whatever. It was a good pitch for him. He's clearly like, this is a very interesting story just in terms of like, if you ever wondered, and I have, what would happen if I just said, to hell with it. I mean, in exchange for as much money as I could possibly imagine and the opportunity to at some point say, screw it, I'm out and just live my life. Would you totally sell out everything and say, I'm just going to become a Republican? The answer for me so far, no, here I am. I mean, I say so far, but I'm pretty sure like never. But if you do it and yet, you know, get a $10 million windfall at some point, you might find yourself at the right barbecue and get the opportunity to do it. And I guess this is what happens. His two co-founders and investors were Rebecca Mercer. That made it easy to switch sides, right? A top Republican donor to causes whose father once ran the hedge fund Renaissance Technologies. And if you've forgotten about the Mercers, Rebecca Mercer, you may recall, I mean, I think she came to our attention because they were gigantic believers slash investors slash clients of Cambridge Analytica back in the day. And also Rebecca has an enormous forehead, if that will help you remember her. It's one of the things I remember about her. It doesn't mean anything, but okay. Other co-founder there was Christopher Buskirk, a co-founder of the Rockbridge Group, a secretive network of wealthy Trump supporters. Vice President J.D. Vance is also a Rockbridge co-founder, if you wanted to know a little bit more about that group. So Malik found himself at barbecues in the Hamptons, where sometimes that's a lot of Democrats, and But then all of a sudden, surrounded by the biggest Republicans in the world, and decided to switch teams. By late 2023, 1789 Capital had raised roughly $100 million from investors, including more than $15 million that Mr. Malik, Mr. Buskirk, and Ms. Mercer had put in. Mr. Malik set up an office a few miles down the road from Mar-a-Lago. And by the way, this is also good. You could have said at this point, I just got $10 million from Bank of America. I'm starting my own fund with my own friends and partners, and we're going to remain like normal people and live here in New York and vote for normal people. But we're not going to be able to raise $100 million that quickly. But if I move down to Pervolago and throw myself in with these guys, suddenly I got $100 million. So that's why he did it. Less than a week after his father's reelection, Mr. Trump took the stage at a Rockbridge event in Las Vegas and told several hundred donors he was joining 1789. With the president-elect's son on board, the firm went into overdrive. The two men met potential investors in South Korea and the Middle East. They became regular speakers at major investor conferences in Qatar and Saudi Arabia, which is weird because, of course, remember, the president, Donald Trump was president at that point of the United States of America. But I guess the investor class weren't interested in them, and they thought that maybe no one would regulate their money if they took it in from elsewhere overseas. I mean, it's actually far worse, but there they go. Flush with new investments, 1789 quickly deployed money into a wide range of companies, including many that are now benefiting from Trump administration policies aimed at ensuring that military weapons, raw materials, and critical technologies are developed in the United States and not in China, which, of course, all this activity going on in the United States, where will you get that money for all of these activities in the United States? For some reason, for these guys, the answer is South Korea, Middle East, Qatar, Saudi Arabia, etc. Just like Jared Kushner, who apparently was differentiated by strategy earlier on in this story. But wow, all the money's from the same place. That's so strange. Among them are defense contractors, the ones who bought into this whole strategy, Anduril and Hadrian, and Axiom Space, a company that's looking to build a commercial successor to the International Space Station. Last fall, 1789 invested in Vulcan Elements, a rare earths magnet manufacturer, then valued at about $200 million. A few months later, voila, the company landed a $620 million loan commitment from the Defense Department. Totally unrelated to Donald Trump, of course. The company is now worth roughly $2 billion, or in other words, 10 times what it was last fall. The timing of 1789's investment prompted an inquiry by Democrats in Congress about whether the firm exerted any influence in a decision to extend the federal loan. A spokeswoman for the Democratic members in the House Natural Resources Committee, which is scrutinizing the deal, said the inquiry is ongoing. Wow, what a fighter. How's it going? It's ongoing. But Mr. Malik said he learned about Vulcan Elements' federal loan from a company news release issued after 1789 made its investment. Mr. Trump said he had never met or spoken to anyone at the company. He just, you know, invested in it and never, without speaking to anybody. The two men say that they made the reasonable assumption that Vulcan Elements, one of the few private American producers of rare earth magnets used for cell phones, cars, and planes, would be a winning investment during an administration focused on promoting U.S.-based companies in critical sectors. That's actually not a bad pitch. Their firm invests only in private U.S. companies and doesn't take controlling stakes, so therefore, there can't be any grift there. Yes, there can, of course, but all right, and they invest only, will only take stakes in private U.S. companies paid for, you know, with Saudi and Qatari and South Korean money. It's not like it takes a genius to figure this out, Mr. Trump said. I don't have inside information. That's what I would say, too. Good for America, he says. Apparently, that's the next section. For companies looking to leverage their ties to the Trump administration, an investment from 1789 is seen as a stamp of approval. Yeah, on a recent investor call, the chief executive of the 3D printing company Vulcan Forms, is that anything like the other one, repeatedly invoked 1789 Capital's investment, implying that the financial firm's political proximity could help bring about opportunities for the startup. Yes, according to one person on the call, that's certainly true. By the way, good point, shared with me by Rosalind McGregor here, which says, of course, that 1789 is an ironic name because if you look abroad instead of here in the United States, in France, we are reminded by the Wikipedia entry here. Financial crisis and widespread social distress led to the convocation of the Estates General in May of 1789. Its first meeting since 1614, the representatives of the Third Estate broke away and reconstituted themselves as a National Assembly in June. The storming of the Bastille in Paris on July 14th led to a series of radical measures by the Assembly, including the abolition of feudalism, state control over the Catholic Church in France, and issuing the Declaration of the Rights of Man and the Citizen. And then, of course, yada yada, something, something, chop everybody's heads off. But all right. But a good point. They're obviously thinking about the other 1789. But anyway, yes, on that recent investor call, they decided, holy mackerel, the financial firm's political proximity could help bring about opportunities for this startup, Vulcan Printing or whatever it was called. What's it? Vulcan Forms, 3D printing. Mr. Malik was unaware. He's unaware of a lot of things, but he's a super genius, making a lot of money for a lot of things. He's given how unaware he is. Unaware of that investor call, and said he can't police what companies he invests in are saying about the firm. I mean, that's the job, but you know he can't do it, so that's why he's so wealthy. The reality is that 1789's connections can transform a company's fortunes dramatically, as it did for a small artificial intelligence developer called Reflection AI. Last year, 1789 invested in the little-known company, which builds so-called open-source systems. These systems allow Reflection's clients to create their own AI models rather than rely on ones created by the likes of OpenAI and Anthropic. Building a successful and enduring open-source AI system is a priority for Silicon Valley. Reflection AI, 1789 believed, had the potential to become an American-made alternative to DeepSeek, an open-source system developed by China. The company made its first investment in Reflection AI in the summer of 2025 when it was valued at $3.5 billion. Mr. Malik then tapped his network to find Reflection AI one of its first customers, the large South Korean conglomerate, Shinsegae Group. I mean, I don't know how you pronounce it, but that's my best stab at it first time around. When the Rockbridge Group opened an international outpost in South Korea last year, it named Shinsegae's chairman, Chung Yong-jin, as one of the founding board members. A few months later, he attended a Christmas party at Vice President Vance's house in Washington. How fortuitous. Shinsegae is also an investor in 1789. In March, Reflection AI and Shinsegae jointly announced a plan to build a multi-billion-dollar data center in South Korea that will house the tech company's open-source models. The data center, which would be used by Shinsegae and also the Korean government, was described as in a joint news release by the two companies as a pivotal moment in U.S.-Korean relations. The Commerce Department designated the data center as the first flagship project under its new American AI Exports Program. I wonder how that got arranged. That is weird. That not that you could make the investment, but that you would get certain types of attention for your investment. That guy's investment is, interesting. I don't care. This guy's investment, it's a pivotal moment in U.S.-Korea relations. How do you get that headline? Dad says, put that headline out. Okay. And what was the other little... Oh, yeah, right. Well, it's part of our American AI Exports Program. Nobody else, you know, likely to get... As likely as you, let's say, to get that kind of promotion. This spring, 1789 hosted an online webinar for Reflection AI's executive team and dozens of potential investors. Participants were told they had a week to write checks, which had to be larger than $5 million. As is common in private investments, investors would pay a fee to 1789 for access to the deal. So a little something extra. Not just give me money to invest for you, but you also have to pay me for the privilege of doing that. With a current $25 billion valuation, Reflection AI is now worth seven times more than when 1789 made its original investment last summer. In a pre-recorded video for that webinar, Donald Trump Jr. described Reflection AI as, quote, good for America. Not just good for me, good for you, good for an investment. It's good for America that we cheat and steal all this money. So there you have it. That's That's all very interesting, and you should keep an eye on it. And speaking of weird investments and strange things that just happen to be allowed now that weren't allowed before, I guess we can read this other New York Times article in the closing minutes of the show and remind ourselves of its importance in another sequence of events. But this time, top of the headlines for today, Saudis, by which we mean the Sauds, of course, reach deal with U.S. that could let them enrich nuclear fuel, which, remember, we're at war in Iran to stop them from doing it. But it's okay here because reasons. And we think we can control them because we have this relationship. And this guy never just, you know, kills people in Istanbul and then has them sawed up into pieces if they become problems. So, U.S. lawmakers and Israeli officials have expressed opposition to such a plan. I don't think we're listening to Israeli officials very often these days. To be announced Wednesday, that was yesterday, and this story broke yesterday too, so I guess it was just going to happen right away. Fearing that the kingdom could use a civilian nuclear project to develop nuclear weapons. Oh my God, and you know, you should be worried about that. It's not just a joke that I'm, you know, playing the dramatic music, but of course that's the fear. That's the fear we have in Iran, and we don't have this fear because, after all, here is the crown prince of Saudish Arabia, the original Saud, not the original Saud, but an original Saud himself. And here, I love that you got a nice picture of Donald Trump in an overly gilded Oval Office shaking hands with somebody in traditional Arab dress and say, yeah, nuclear weapons to that guy. And, you know, normally the conservative American mindset is, oh my God, this is horrific treason. But then they look and they say, but look at that guy's hair and the length of his tie. It must be the good kind of treason. All right, David E. Sanger, Edward Wong, and William J. Broad get the headline on this one. The Trump administration plans to announce yesterday, so I guess I don't know whether they executed the plans. They're very bad at that. But the plan was to announce it yesterday, that it has reached a broad nuclear agreement with Saudi Arabia that could lead to the country enriching its own fuel for nuclear reactors, U.S. officials said. And again, here, helpful to remind everybody why I say Saudi Arabia rather than Saudi Arabia. And remind any new listeners, one, you should be subscribing, but two, when we say there's a broad nuclear agreement with Saudi Arabia, we say that like we use the words Saudi Arabia, like, okay, that's the name of a country with a flag and a national anthem and all that stuff. But in reality, it is a privately held enterprise. It's a family. And so, when we worry about our oligarchies here or $1 trillion Elon Musk, no longer $1 trillion is fine, but several hundred billion dollars. And the guy can buy whatever he wants, et cetera, et cetera. He's that big, like, bigger than most countries personally in his hands. Not bigger than, it is not bigger than Saudi Arabia, I guess, all told. But at any rate, they too are it's a conglomeration of personal holdings that can do whatever it wants. There's now somebody, you know, you can buy every sports team, you can buy your own Air Force, you can buy this, that, and the other thing. Now you can just buy a whole nuclear program from the United States personally, but it helps, you know, cover for everybody by saying, oh, no, I mean, it's, you know, like, it's for a country and stuff. Okay. The accord is intended to further bind the United States with the Saudi government as the war with Iran strains the relationship. Although, again, I'll point out, this is something that's been in the works for a long time, since before the Iran war actually, you know, started and got hot. Although it's also fair to say that the reason it was a longstanding plan is that the Sauds said we're a little afraid that the Iranians are going to be the next entrant in the nuclear weapons sweepstakes, and they could wipe us out, and we have real problems with them as it is. So we need nuclear deterrence, but American policy and international anti-proliferation strategy has been, that's a no. The way for us to keep the nuclear threat under wraps in the Middle East is to do our best to prevent Iran from moving forward, not to put you on equal footing with Iran. But the Sauds, the family, quickly realized Donald Trump responds to bribery very well. And so we could probably do that thing, buy the nuclear weapons. And I remind you that it's connected to other things, only I'll do it this way. I don't know if it comes up in this article. Now I'm wasting so much time, we probably won't even finish it. But I'll give you the idea of it. But I wanted to remind you that a significant number of the documents that Donald Trump stole when he was ejected from the White House in the 2020 election and took with him to his weirdo pervert sex dungeon lair in Florida and refused to return were, of course, a significant cache of highly sensitive and classified documents. You can argue about classification and the president all you want. The document contents was, in some cases, about this idea, about this program of allowing the Saudis to get their hands on nuclear materials that could, in fact, be used to develop nuclear weapons, and that you would hand it over under the guise of, well, it's going to be for civilian use because one thing Saudi Arabia doesn't have very much of is fossil fuel, and they obviously are going to want to use new. And it makes some sense, actually. If you can use nuclear fuel, that more fossil fuels I can sell abroad, I guess. But, you know, of course, the nuclear weapon thing looms. And so anyway, it's a plan that's been in place long enough for Donald Trump to have tried to steal and keep covered up documentation about it on his way out of the White House last time. So anyway, where were we with this one? Right. The Trump administration plans to formally sign and announce an agreement with the Sauds on Wednesday, said two U.S. officials who spoke on condition of anonymity for various reasons, didn't want to get their heads cut off. It would announce the details to Congress soon afterward. Don't ask them first, because they'll say no. Although the agreement likely would have support among many Republicans, some U.S. lawmakers from both parties, along with Israeli officials, have expressed opposition to such a plan, fearing that the kingdom could use a civilian nuclear project to eventually develop nuclear weapons. Yes. Secretary of State Marco Rubio told reporters traveling with him in Manila on Wednesday that he had nothing to say about any nuclear agreement with Saudi Arabia. Maybe later today, once Washington wakes up, there's an announcement, he said. I promise you'll know about it. Well, yeah, I don't know how you could promise that. You don't seem to. Asked about concerns that the agreement could lead to the Sauds, the family, developing nuclear weapons, Mr. Rubio said, suffice it to say, the U.S. is not going to reach any agreement with any country in the world that leads to the risk of proliferation. Which means, of course, that they will do that, and this will be the country they do it with. The accord has been under discussion for years, and during the Biden administration, it was envisioned as part of a broader deal that would include Saud diplomatic recognition of Israel. But after the October 7th, 2023 attacks on Israel by Hamas, that prospect receded. President Trump separated the proposal for U.S.-Saud civilian nuclear cooperation from any demand that the Sauds recognize Israel, or use the vehicle of Saudi Arabia to do it, I guess. The agreement will require review by Congress, so it's not getting that, which under the Atomic Energy Act has the power to vote on a resolution of disapproval, but as a practical matter, you can guess where that's going to go and how seriously he'll take a resolution of disapproval. As a practical matter, the agreement would likely pass, though, because Congress would have to assemble a veto-proof majority to override Mr. Trump's initiative. Nonetheless, debate over the accord is likely to be fierce. To get the deal done with Crown Prince Mohammed bin Salman, who you know as Mr. Bonesaw, the country's 40-year-old de facto leader, and if it is a country, Mr. Trump had to agree to terms that may limit international inspectors from going to any sites in the country that they think could be a pathway to diverting fuel to weapons projects. So just by way of guaranteeing that the Sauds keep these materials only for peaceful civilian purposes, in order to guarantee that, we had to guarantee that we would not be able to guarantee that. Get it? Okay. And, well, anyway, that's so super dumb, right? So what happened? Trump agreed to it. And wow, after he agreed to that, after a joint study with the Sauds, Saudish Arabia, on the economics of producing nuclear fuel, the Sauds may be allowed to enrich uranium or reprocess plutonium on their soil. I mean, basically, I don't know what the idea of the report even was. It's a cover story, I guess, because the report, what? The economics are, what? That it's positive? Okay. So does that mean they should do it? No. Could, all right. The Wall Street Journal reported on Tuesday night that Trump had approved the agreement. Prince Mohammed has vowed he would build nuclear weapons if Iran does so, even insisting in one interview he would do so without a doubt, or for that matter, without them actually doing it, I would guess. Iran has had a nuclear program that it says is intended for civilian use, though it has enriched uranium to near weapons grade following Mr. Trump's withdrawal from the 2018 from an Obama-era nuclear deal. Of course, you know that story. Now we're at war with them, and he keeps restarting the war over and over again so he doesn't have to report to Congress on it. Trump and Prince Mohammed agreed to proceed with the U.S.-Saudi civilian nuclear cooperation during a visit to the White House by the prince last November. U.S. and Saudi officials have been in talks on a plan since then, and really from before then. They were finalizing details this spring and summer, aimed to share the plan with Congress soon, I guess, the New York Times reported earlier this month. All right, that's about all we can get on the record for today. There's still a lot more, but past time now, to hand things over to Justice Putnam for the West Coast Cookbook and Speakeasy. Top of the list for today, if you can't be friends with Canada, then you almost certainly don't have a friend anywhere in the world.
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0: Well, you know that as the case. Plus, of course, roundup of all sorts of interesting stories from around the country and around the world. And I have delayed too long. Apologies to Justice for taking so long to get the hell out of here. We'll be back tomorrow. Greg won't, unfortunately. But, you know, that just more time to read through stories like this. Complicated stuff we have to talk about. We'll see you tomorrow.
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0: It's Wednesday, July 22nd, 2026. My name is Emma Vigeland, in for Sam Seether, and this is the five-time award-winning Majority Report. We are broadcasting live steps from the industrially ravaged Gowanus Canal in the heartland of America, downtown Brooklyn, USA. On the program today, Ken Klippenstein, friend of the show, is back with us to talk about the State Department's renewal of McCarthyite blacklists to target left-wing groups. It's not good, folks. Last night, the House passed a $95 billion stopgap funding package, mostly for the Iran war and then relief for farmers because of the Iran war, but also some voter suppression funds. But once again, John Thune is resistant to using reconciliation again in the Senate. We will see before the recess deadline at the end of the week. Later this afternoon, the House will vote on the NDAA, including a provision that would merge U.S. and Israeli military cooperation. Call your representatives. We have the switchboard number down below. Trump vows to bomb bridges and power plants in Iran if they continue to fire on ships in the Strait of Hormuz. He also says he'll back Lebanon's skeleton government against Hezbollah. More evidence as to what Trita Parsi was telling us yesterday, that the U.S. and Israel want to spark a Lebanese civil war. Newkirk falls short in Arizona, but the House Democrats' chosen candidate in the 1st District looks poised to lose the third DCCC loss this cycle. On the Republican side, Trump dominates again. An election denier from Sidney Powell's crack legal team wins the nomination for Secretary of State in Arizona. And the former Freedom Caucus chair, Andy Biggs, will face off against Hobbs in the gubernatorial race. Trump's super PAC has spent less than 1% of the $400 million it's raised on helping Republican candidates. You know, they're more focused on the operating expenses side. The salary part of the operating expenses is what my guess would be.
1: Still maxing out my airplane to go campaign for you guys.
0: Although, this might be even a smarter strategy than the Democrats, who are burning their cash to defeat progressives. So maybe we shouldn't get so high and mighty. Trump says he'll freeze more than $1 billion in federal Medicaid payments to Minnesota and California. The administration's attacks on HIV prevention has caused the closure of 1,700 treatment sites. Mamdani announces he's hiring Lena Khan to lead the New York City Economic Development Agency. And lastly, Human Rights Watch urges Congress to investigate the growing U.S.-Ecuador military partnership, alleging torture, disappearances, and illegal drone strikes. All this and more on today's Majority Report. Welcome to the show, everybody. It's hump day. As a reminder, yes, you got to just take my word for it. Sam is still alive. he will be back. Not this week and probably not next week, but the week after is what looks extremely likely, right? That's what we're saying right now.
2: That's right. Grandma.
0: That is so grandma. it's more like that is grandpa when he comes back. Oh, whoa. I shouldn't have said that. I've been really building up some goodwill here with the amount I'm filling in for my eventual takeover.
2: He is not the host.
0: You are, yeah.
2: You are the host.
0: I am the host. I am the host now.
2: I don't consider you to be my mate. You are not a Majority Reporter.
0: Gosh, the way that your voice can get to that place. I've been corrected by many people in the audience, by the way, because I've been saying Harvey Firestone the whole time. It's Steen. But Brian, you could do a dead ringer voice for Harvey Firestein.
2: David, call your mother. You are not a New Yorker. You have no clue.
0: You've got no clue. We'll be talking about Zohran Mamdani and a video he released about Benjamin Netanyahu in just a second. But Yesterday, Secretary of Defense Pete Hegseth and the Joint Chiefs Chairman Dan Kane went to the Senate Appropriations Committee to beg for more money for the administration's criminal war on Iran.
3: On the obliterated Iran.
0: Right. They need more money. They need billions and billions more for a war that they're winning. It begs the question, how is Iran winning this war or still holding their own, if you want to take the administration's fanciful claims about the efficacy of their military campaign at face value? How is Iran doing so well without all of these billions, huh? It's a question for members of this administration. The White House is asking for $67 billion in additional funding for this illegal war on Iran. Hegseth has claimed that the war has cost $37 billion so far. Most experts say that that is too low of a figure. That $67 billion figure could fund a year of tuition-free college under the Bernie Sanders proposal from some years ago, just to give you a sense of what our priorities are here. This year's defense budget is $1 trillion. When you also include $150 billion in supplemental funding, and of that $150 billion, there's still reportedly $75 billion in unspent funds. This is for the Pentagon, which fails an audit every single year because of the billions that go missing and no one knows what happened to it. They have $75 billion that they haven't spent, and they're asking for $67 billion more of an $1 trillion budget.
3: But look into the Somali daycares.
0: Right, right, the fraudsters. And so it also, apparently, in the Senate questioning this came out, it includes things in the $67 billion bucket that are not related to the Iran war. It's almost like the administration wants to skirt the traditional reconciliation process to get its agenda through. Democrats could learn from that, by the way. But this pot of money includes requests for funds for the army at the border, for the National Guard in cities, and for their war crime adventures in the Caribbean, which have killed at least 200 people in these strikes on boats that they claim are drug runners without any evidence whatsoever. The more that this Iran war drags on, the more it becomes obvious, I think, to the American public that U.S. military dominance, air power dominance, whatever, you know, narrow objectives they're able to achieve.
3: The thing we imagine when they do the flyovers over the national anthem at the start of sporting events.
0: Yeah, people are understanding that it's not translating to success in the overall war objectives. And this causes more people, in my view, to begin questioning our national priorities. And that's already happening across the country. But Abdul al-Sayed has really captured it, reclaiming the America First mantra to discuss how we can reallocate these resources towards investing in our communities. I think this is the most potent message, frankly, of the midterms for the Democrats, even more than, you know, John Ossoff does that corruption thing well, but obviously this is closer to our politics. I think it takes it a step further. And so as people's material conditions deteriorate, as they see that this already unpopular war is not achieving what it said, what Trump said it was going to achieve, these thought-negating apophthegms about terrorists and freedom and what America stands for, they wear so thin because they have collapsed under the weight of the failure of our institutions. Like, you can only tell so many bedtime stories of nationalism and patriotism to get the kids to go to sleep. But if the kids are hungry, this is kind of a crude, you know, analogy, but like the kids are hungry or they're restless, like the bedtime story is not going to work.
3: The extent people ever supported the military-industrial complex, it's because they thought it was going to get them cheap oil.
0: Yeah, and it's actually done the opposite.
3: Exactly.
0: Oil prices continue to skyrocket. Now, here is part of Hegseth's begging for money in front of the Senate yesterday, where if you're watching live or on YouTube, you'll be able to see the sweat on his brow. Senator Gary Peters here questions him about the Iran war and the troop deaths. And here Hegseth tries to hide behind the dead bodies of U.S. forces as a way to deflect blame from himself, you know, the high T masculine man.
4: The Strait of Hormuz is still closed, reminding everybody it was open before the war. Prices were lower for everybody until the war, and it still remains closed. And of course, tragically, people, service members, our war fighters, who we care deeply about, are still dying. So what's different? Mr. Hegseth, Secretary Hegseth.
5: I think your characterization of this incredible effort as a failure is reckless. And I think it's irresponsible. And I think it smears the sacrifice of the troops that are out there making on behalf of the American people to ensure.
3: Well, which is not to say it's inaccurate.
0: Right, right. I mean, it's really reckless for you to tell me I'm doing a bad job.
3: Yeah, and actually it's the soldiers who you're telling are doing the bad job. The soldiers who are sitting ducks because of my dumbass war.
0: Right, I'm definitely not here for completely self-serving purposes. And
3: don't need a drink.
0: that sweat, you know, might have had a rough night. Like, he... CBS last week had a report about how Trump has been unhappy about how Hegseth oversold how a bombing campaign could bring Iran to its heels. Color me shocked that the guy who was caught chanting "Kill all Muslims" and has a Crusades related tattoo
1: and infidel in Arabic.
0: I've always forget that one, which is perhaps the most psychotic. Color me shocked that he thought that killing as many Iranians as possible would be the priority for this military campaign. I mean, I'm sorry, war. Okay, go back a little bit.
4: Are still dying. So what's different? Mr. Hegseth, Secretary Hegseth.
5: I think your characterization of this incredible effort as a failure is reckless. And I think it's irresponsible. And I think it smears the sacrifice of the troops that are out there making on behalf of the American people to ensure that Iran never gets a nuclear weapon. Shame on you and others who call this a quagmire and a failure, and then you want to turn around and say you support the warfighter. Either you do or you don't.
4: Is the nuclear material still there,
5: sir? I can get you a ticket out to CENTCOM and talk to what those Americans are doing and how committed they are to this effort and how they want to ensure that Iran never threatens their families with a nuclear weapon. That's the kind of intensity that our warfighters have about making sure that Iran isn't capable of doing that.
4: Secretary Hegseth, if you listened to my comments, you would have heard me say how amazing our warfighters are.
5: I heard failure. I heard exactly what you said. I will tell you how I used the word failure.
4: Because I used the word failure to their leaders. You, sir, are the failure. Not the men and women who are on that front line. Not the men and women who hold up their honor with distinction. But if there's a lack of a winning strategy, they're in harm's way. Their leaders have failed them. And that's what's happening. We have political leadership. You don't have a strategy. You don't have a long-term plan to actually win this war. Win the war. The men and women are going to be able to do it, but they need to have leadership. When will you show leadership?
5: We have leadership.
4: When will you show
5: leadership? Why don't you show some leadership and stand up to your fellow Democrats who won't fund the troops, who stand and play partisan politics while you don't give us the money? You want to stand up here and talk about the troops?
0: I'm sorry.
5: You won't show any political...
0: Briefly pause.
3: Give us the money.
0: Give us the money. Are Democrats paying attention here? We're talking about highlight reels for attack ads. This sweaty frat boy saying, give us the money. After they ran in 2024, I swear to God, people have the shortest memories on no new wars and we're going to fix the economy. They just started the worst war that most presidents had said, okay, Israel, we know you want this, but like this is a little bit of a bridge too far. He just started the worst war and tanked the economy and is in the process of tanking the economy for it.
3: And this little move of you're not criticizing me, you're actually criticizing the troops that I'm getting killed.
0: Yeah, human shields.
3: Is the most like despicable, like nasty little thing, and only like a conservative moron could buy into that.
0: Yeah.
5: To actually fund our department because you have Trump derangement syndrome and can't actually commit to anything meaningful. So I put this on you, Senator.
4: Secretary Hegseth, sure you have trillions. You have over $1 trillion. You're asking for $1.5 trillion. It's not a question of money. It's a question of leadership and understanding what it takes to actually win.
5: Political cowardice of Democrats who won't fund the troops.
6: Senator's time has expired. this
0: there she
1: so is.
6: Hearing.
0: There
6: I
0: she is.
6: Our witnesses
0: all right, we're
6: for
0: good
6: being
0: here.
6: Present.
0: Thank you. That's how they ended it? That's amazing.
1: She put a quarter in that chair to start the massage before she started talking.
0: All right. Hey, Susan, for we know you love the vibrating setting. Just do interspersing kneading on the chair, okay? You gotta get the tightness out as well. There's a great photo of her shaking hands with Pete Hegseth after this hearing. The thing, yeah, find that, Matt.
1: Troy Jackson posted it.
0: Because I think right now we're trying to help out, you know, any efforts to defeat Republicans. So I'm telling you, propaganda value in that whining for more money and propaganda value.
3: I can't
0: value...
3: tell who's got the shakes worse.
0: Right. In this picture of Susan Collins, as they're already, and we'll get to this in the fun half, I'm sure, trying to call Troy Jackson now a sexist for angrily throwing a plastic water bottle in the vicinity of a female lawmaker when they were having a disagreement over funding for lowering prescription drug prices. I'm shocked that Emily's List and the DSCC, led by Kirsten Gillibrand, are trying the misogyny playbook right out of the rip because they're upset that they weren't able to put their kind of candidate in to replace Blattner.
3: On the nominee.
0: Yeah.
3: They are a fifth column. Just like Labor under Corbyn, they will actively sabotage the party to see it fail and let the far right get in power.
0: Exactly. But that's an aside for now. Here's another great exchange, and Gary Peters and Jack Reed are some of the furthest right Democrats in the Senate, so this is not, you know, a necessary...
3: Yeah, win the like, war isn't the appeal
0: This
3: here.
0: Isn't
3: it's
0: the appeal.
3: Stop this
0: right,
3: fucking war.
0: Right,
3: but
0: exactly.
3: Anyway.
0: I hate a lot of the framing, but it's... But they're still... I think there is value in destroying this idiot's competence in the public eye as well. And... Also because, like, he's not giving straight answers on what these funds even are for. And it makes the Republicans rightly look immensely reckless with the American taxpayers' money when people are hurting on a day-to-day basis to put, you know, to buy groceries and to make rent. So here is Jack Reed, Senator Jack Reed, cornering Hegseth on his failure to inform Trump about Iran's ability to close the Strait of Hormuz and how they would have been able to do that at the war's outset. And this might actually be a smart political tactic from Reid, because this is appealing to Trump's ego and attempting to splinter the administration.

0: let's blame Biden again. This is, yeah.
1: Also, yeah.
0: Yeah.
2: Oil you started, not a situation in which oil was flowing freely. There was no conflict. We weren't losing personnel as a result of Iranian actions. So your fallback to the Biden administration is just a very, very obvious excuse for what I think is probably, as you described so often, gross negligence. You did not fully inform the president that you would be in a situation where the Strait of Hormuz could be effectively closed, oil prices could surge, and effectively the Iranians could maintain their ability to strike back as they are right now. They just killed some of our servicemen last weekend.
3: This battlefield and all the dynamics of it, of which the chairman and I are responsible for ensuring the president understands every branch and sequel of what could happen, and we did.
2: So
3: the fact that those contingencies all were part of the possibility and we understood that is all the more reason why President Trump deserves the kind of praise he should get for undertaking this, having the courage to ensure that crazy Islamists can't have a nuclear weapon to hold us at issue.
0: Hold on.
3: And he's been willing to stage it.
0: So Hegseth understands what Reed's doing there, trying to divide him and Trump. He's already worried about, okay, look, Trump got rid of all the dumb bitches already, but my ass might be on the line now.
1: And you say that because it was women that he got rid of.
0: Is
1: that why you said it?
0: I'm doing this in Hegseth's misogynistic tone, okay?
1: Exactly. Right. I'm just translating for
0: me. I get to say it.
4: Also, black men.
0: Yeah, oh, right.
1: Yeah, don't forget them.
0: I forgot. Both dumb bitches and people of color as well. And Hegseth's like, oh, if it's a twofer, if I get to fire a black woman, essentially. But I meant in the administration, you know,
1: right.
0: Abbard, Christy Noem, who was the third woman? There was
4: Bondi.
0: Yeah, Bondi. But
1: I
0: also
1: know who you're thinking of too. Dereamer.
0: Yeah. Yes. Exactly. So it's been four. But I mean, this is how deeply misogynistic this administration is. Like, this Fox News host idiot is still in his position of power, despite being almost certainly the most incompetent member of the administration, or I guess I would put RFK up there, but they're both still in place, so it proves my point. But
4: also, do you notice he did that thing where he said the chairman and I are responsible for informing the president? Like when he struck the school.
0: Oh yes,
4: he said the general. I support everything the general did. Like he's so good at
1: leading
4: just pushing
1: behind.
4: Blame over.
0: They are just rats, and this is the workplace culture that they've incentivized. But yeah, so he tries to suck up to the president because he recognizes that Reed is calling out his incompetence in a way that Trump might actually listen to him.
1: Yeah, I just want to we can finish this clip here. Then I have a note on this supposed incident in the Strait of Hormuz that he said happened under Biden, correct?
0: Yes.
1: Okay, well, it did not. So I don't know if he needs another drink or not. But
0: okay.
1: We'll get a little update on what happened there.
0: I mean, when in doubt, just scream Biden.
3: To hold us at issue, and he's been willing to stage to that regardless of the challenges.
2: Excuse me. So he should be praised. He should be praised for starting a war without authority, creating a situation in which the world economy is suffering tremendously. We have to have extra money for our farmers, and we have no outcome, at least no realistic outcome in sight yet. Let me switch to
1: okay, so like I said, let me just make sure he does mention Biden here, and then we can get going.
4: He did.
1: Okay, so just to bring this up, it wasn't under Biden. It was when Obama was still president in January of 2016. And this is an incident that's only memorable to people who are doing Israel's bidding in the American government,
0: yes.
1: By which I mean Marco Rubio, Ted Cruz, and Donald Trump. But basically, initially, the U.S. military claimed sailors inadvertently entered Iranian waters owing to mechanical failure, but it was later reported that they entered Iranian waters because of navigational errors. Secretary of State John Kerry called the Iranian foreign minister within 5 minutes, the first of a series of phone calls between the two. The sailors had a brief and verbal exchange and were released unharmed 15 hours later. A little bit different than closing the Strait of Hormuz.
0: Yeah, a little bit different. God.
1: And again, like the only reason Hegseth remembers this is because him and all his insane Zionists who like to do wars for Israel were like, doesn't that show weakness and why we shouldn't have done the Iran deal? That's what they were thinking when that happened, when that diplomatic incident where our soldiers got fucking lost in the Strait of Hormuz, which is not a big area. But anyway, got lost.
0: Yeah.
1: Got lost, and then got detained.
4: Dare you smear a warfighter?
0: Yeah, right.
1: I mean,

0: Yeah, seafarers. They were released immediately, and that's the thing they're still bringing up. Like, get a fucking grip.
1: I mean, it's just like public relations. They're, what can we do? What can we do to deflect? And as we, before we move on to this just second shorter segment, and then we'll get to Ken Klippenstein, I wanted to mention, because, you know, as Hegseth hides behind the troops and says that any tag of calling a war effort a failure is an attack on the troops themselves. Here's a quote from the 2016 Republican primary. "The war in Iraq was a big fat mistake" by Donald Trump.
0: Yeah, yeah.
1: Okay.
0: Imagine if people were criticizing Sam and they're like, this reflects poorly on my producers.
2: What are you talking about?
1: Also, in that same election cycle, Trump said he didn't like John McCain because he got captured. Hegseth wants to pretend like, you know, they're an administration that has a leg to stand on about respecting the troops. Give me a break. They only respect you if you do war crimes, and then Hegseth will work to get you a pardon from Trump. Briefly here. So, Zohran Mamdani, mayor of New York City, made some news when he went on the New York Times' podcast and emphasized that his office was going to look into the ways that legally they could potentially arrest Benjamin Netanyahu for war crimes under the 2024 warrant issued by the International Criminal Court. Now, you know, the critics of Mamdani would say that he maybe got a little bit ahead of his skis on this, which... okay, if you want to say that, go ahead, because I still think that the impulse to uphold international law is the right one. The problem for Mamdani is that the United States is so structurally in favor of war crimes that I think he is right to assess now that he does not have the legal authority. Just to...
0: Or the bureaucratic cover, because like you say, the entire government, and it's not just a partisan issue, is complicit in a lot of these crimes. It's not just Israel and Bibi Netanyahu.
1: Yes, and actually, statutorily too, this could cause problems, you know, for him and for New York City, because the U.S. is not a party to the Rome Statute, which is what created the ICC in the late 90s. And there's a federal law that explicitly prohibits state and municipal governments from cooperating with the International Criminal Court. This is part of why Clinton and Bush also refused to ratify the ICC when it came into being, because they were afraid that Americans like themselves, I mean, the Bush administration should have been really worried about this, could be prosecuted. And this was the same justification that Marco Rubio used in his Wall Street Journal op-ed when he was saying, like, we're gonna dismantle the ICC on behalf of Israel and American war criminals, or, you know, criminals in general.
0: Yeah, people who might, like, say, bomb a girls' school at the start of a war.
1: Yeah, right. It's obviously a self-serving impulse. But I still, even though it seems like they were unable to find a legal avenue to justify this, one, I appreciate them following the law for the most part, or trying to, in ways that, like, they have a pretty good legal team on there. But since he is saying that he thinks he's unable to do it, he did the next best thing, and perhaps in the long term, the better leadership choice, by essentially putting pressure on the federal government to do so themselves. Because as we've said many times on this show, Mamdani is immensely conscious of his role as a leader, a leftist leader, and particularly in legitimizing the democratic socialist movement in the country. And he wants to do that by having success. That's part of why he didn't burn all his political capital and sat on his gunpowder with Hakeem Jeffries and also with Tish, the NYPD commissioner. He wants to deliver and lead by example, create that legitimacy, and then expand his power base as a way to bring about this broader movement. He knows that he represents more than just being the mayor.
0: As it's very clear, he doesn't see the utility in doing things that are righteous but ultimately doomed,
1: right?
0: Or have a really good chance of failure. And so, you know, pick the low-hanging fruit is where he sees himself as, like, a socialist mayor all of a sudden in charge of the most important city in the country.
1: Yep. And so here he is, I think, setting the standard for the 2028 Democratic presidential primaries by declaring that, hey, I may not have the authority to arrest Benjamin Netanyahu, but you know who does? The federal government.
3: Benjamin Netanyahu is a war criminal, the architect of a horrific genocide against the Palestinian people. He is responsible for the killing of more than 73,000 people, for the maiming of tens of thousands of children, as those who survive undergo amputation without anesthesia, for the targeting of neonatal hospitals and maternity care centers, denying newborns even the chance to live, for the countless people he starved as he blocked food and humanitarian aid from reaching them, for the gunning down of hundreds of aid workers and journalists. And just last month, the UN confirmed that Palestinian children continue to be deliberately targeted and killed by Israeli armed forces, more than 8 months after the so-called ceasefire. The list goes on and on, all as we, as Americans, pay for the bombs that do the killing. There is a reason the International Criminal Court issued a warrant for his arrest. As human beings, we have spent generations building a shared understanding that there are crimes so grave they offend all of humanity. Anyone, with their eyes, with their heart, with their conscience, should recognize the devastation he has wrought and understand that he belongs before a court of law. As I've said, I agree with the ICC that Benjamin Netanyahu should be arrested and tried for his crimes, as I do for anyone else charged by the ICC. My administration has reviewed every avenue available under applicable law to determine whether New York City could execute the International Criminal Court's arrest warrant if Benjamin Netanyahu came here. It is clear that we do not have the independent legal authority to enforce this warrant. The federal government, however, does, and I call on them to join the ICC and execute this warrant. And I want to be equally clear. Benjamin Netanyahu is not welcome in New York City, nor is any other war criminal at large. While we cannot end the genocide on our own, we can decide whether our silence will become another weapon, and we can examine every tool we have to defend the humanity and dignity of all people. That is my commitment to you.
1: It is just like so incredibly refreshing to hear his moral clarity on this. And like, you know, the sentence Benjamin Netanyahu is not welcome in New York City makes me feel a level of communal pride that, like, I don't know, I'd heard it before, but that almost took me by surprise how emotional that just made me.
0: I mean, it's a real like a pendulum swing to hear that and feel very proud to have worked to help this happen with in the small part with Zohran. But also it reminds me of probably the most anger I felt is when Ben-Gvir was marching around Bed-Stuy.
1: Get the fuck out of my city.
0: And it's like, that really...
1: Yeah, get the fuck out of my city.
0: That stuff, we need to figure out a way to, get it to knock it off.
1: And he, right.
4: Has anybody tried telling Ben-Gvir to knock it off?
0: Knock it the hell off.
1: Hey. Hey, you're doing a little much right now, okay?
4: Yeah, you're being extra good. Just chill.
1: Yeah. Tone it down, buddy. I like that as I swore uncharacteristically too much in the first hour.
4: Matt, you guys just switched roles.
1: Matt's good cop.
4: Now Matt is grandma.
1: It's so refreshing to hear that said so plainly with such an understanding of the impact of his words. And of course, it's disappointing that they didn't feel like they could find the legal justification, but they also understand, you know, as like people who are good lawyers do, that you take your shots, and I'm sure his legal team is quite strong, that you take your shots when you have the ability to justify it. The adage that you can, you know, indict a ham sandwich shouldn't be the driving, motivating factor if you can't back up the ability to make an indictment or make an arrest. And he's also quite aware that, lastly on this, that any hiccup in such a high-profile attempt like this to arrest the Prime Minister of Israel would set back the broader movement and the ability to hold him accountable in a durable way.
0: And shame on anybody who can't unite behind this kind of message
4: but it's endangering Jewish New Yorkers. That's what I've been seeing a lot of.
1: Brad Lander literally going, oh my God, not this again. I can't deal with this anymore. In a moment, we will be talking to Ken Klippenstein about the Trump administration's State Department's war on leftists and targeting DSA with a renewal of McCarthyite blacklists. But first, a word from one of our favorite sponsors. You know, we've talked before about why OneSkin really stands out as a skincare company. It's not hype. It's not just fancy packaging, although the fancy packaging is quite nice. It's real science. I am a OneSkin daily user of their daily moisturizer, but the stuff that I can't get enough of is the eye cream. The skin on your eyes is quite sensitive. It's thinner. It's not as callous. And sometimes I've had actual, you know, reactions to eye creams that are too heavy and clog your pores, but not with OneSkin's. OneSkin has great texture for that kind of cream, and it helps me in my 30s, you know, do some preventative wrinkle stuff and making sure that my skin is moisturized. As we age, some skin cells stop functioning the way that they should. Longevity scientists call them zombie cells, and that's what is actually driving those visible signs of aging. The fine lines, the loss of firmness, the dullness that creeps in over time. And OneSkin's OS1 peptide was specifically engineered to address those. So you're getting everything you expect from great skincare, with OS1 doing something most skincare was never built to do. And look, I've been open that I enjoy sometimes going to the beach, being in the sun, have throughout my life. I got to work, make sure that I'm taking care of my skin when I'm not doing that. Because 80% of visible skin aging starts with sun exposure. 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
4: They also send two samples, and sometimes I put one sample on your desk and bring one home.
1: Oh, you
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1: did?
4: Mindy.
1: And she's enjoying it, yes, as well? 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

0: We are back, and we are joined once again by our friend Ken Klippenstein, independent journalist covering security and U.S. politics at Klip News on Substack. His latest is entitled After Political Terrorism Summit, U.S. Names 43 Americans and Groups. Ken, welcome to the show.
1: Hey, yeah, never a headline you love to hear, huh?
0: No, this is so troubling. And, you know, you are really, I would say, the number one reporter to follow on this particular topic. You've been on this for months, if not years, the Trump administration's attempt to criminalize essentially left-wing politics. Let's start at the beginning, though, because, you know, for maybe somebody is coming to this interview and who hasn't heard your reporting on this before, hasn't heard about NSPM7. So just at a base level, let's just set the foundation for what that is and how over the past few months, the Trump administration has been trying to put it into practice and weaponize it.
1: Okay, so the Trump administration has prioritized in a way that no other administration, certainly in living memory, maybe ever, has prioritized domestic terrorism as a concern. So the White House's counterterrorism czar, Sebastian Gorka, a couple months ago released the National Counterterrorism Strategy, and in it, it identifies three top priorities. The first one isn't unsurprising. It's jihadi groups like ISIS and Al-Qaeda, that kind of thing. The second one is narco traffickers, which is obviously a Trump administration focus. But the third one is the one that is really eyebrow-raising, which is political terrorism, and they explicitly identify the left. And over the course of my reporting in the past couple of years, I've seen, particularly since the murder of Charlie Kirk, the administration and the Treasury Secretary Scott Bessent is on record saying this, that was a 9/11 event, 9/11 type event. And they responded to it much the same way the Bush administration responded to 9/11, which is to redesign the architecture of the federal national security apparatus and to point it at these left-wing groups, anti-ICE protesters. We just saw an extraordinary set of sentences handed down, literally half a millennium of years in prison for people, with the sole exception of the one person who shot somebody, who obviously should, you know, face a long prison sentence for that, shot an ICE officer, I think it was. The rest of them were given these just completely crazy sentences of like 30 years for moving left-wing literature that was said to be obstructing justice related to the case. So a frustration of mine while reporting on this stuff has been seeing the mainstream media concede that, yes, this is true, but like, you know, it's just Trump rhetoric. What are they going to do? There's no domestic terrorism law. It's all a bunch of just, you know, symbolic talk. No, they're serious about this and they're implementing it. And we've seen cases where they've not just arrested and detained people, but now sentenced them with very stiff sentences. So that is kind of the backdrop that has taken place. And then in the week prior to the release of this State Department report identifying all these Americans and American organizations, there was an international summit led by Marco Rubio, and I think it was over 50 or 60 different foreign governments met with them to discuss the threat of, and this is their literal terminology, far-left terrorism. They even introduced an abbreviation, an acronym for FLT. So all that to say, they're taking this really seriously. It's not just talk. They're moving the machinery around to make the government be able to go after cases like this. And that's what this report is a culmination of.
0: And so, yes, and I want to get to the report in just a second, but to hit on NSPM7 and then also even this Prairie Land ICE arrest, you know, travesty here. NSPM7 essentially tells the federal law enforcement agencies to prioritize targeting these groups and left-wing groups in particular. And you mentioned the Prairie Land case where over a dozen people have been not even the person who shot somebody, right? But anybody by association has been dragged in to these charges, and I think like the sentences totaled hundreds of years for 15 Prairie Land protesters. Like, what is that to your mind so far the most troubling case of this inaction?
1: Well, I would point to a lot of the cases that we don't know about. I've heard from so many people, including many that can't go on the record because they don't want to, you know, suffer the potential consequences of having an employer see their name come up next to something. But there are all sorts of visits that the FBI is paying to individuals, whether it's for a social media post or in the case of one individual I interviewed and wrote a story about, a young man in Arizona who attended an anti-ICE protest, was visited by two FBI agents afterwards. There is this campaign of sort of soft repression going on where they pay them these visits. And as this young man told me, he said, well, I'd like to go to the No Kings protest. This was several months ago, but I'm having second thoughts about it now because it was so scary what happened with this visit. So this is happening everywhere, and that stuff doesn't get reported. And when you try to talk to these people, sometimes they'll have defense attorneys that'll say, don't talk to the press. And that makes sense for a defense attorney to tell their client. But the aggregate effect of that is that we have no idea how big this system of, they're called Joint Terrorism Task Forces, these post 9/11 structures that exist in all 50 states and which can deputize local police to become effectively federal agents, FBI agents. That is the, those are the personnel that NSPM7 taps when Trump issued this presidential order, stands for National Security Presidential Memorandum 7, and tells them to go after these groups that they regard as essentially domestic terror threats. And there's a whole continuum. Like at the extreme end, we have, like you said, nearly 500 years of federal prison sentences handed down. So that would be the extreme end. But there's a whole center, which is what I'm describing, which is like maybe someone gets detained for a day. And the way I've seen the mainstream media report this is they say, oh, you know, say there's anti-ICE protesters and they're charged with obstructing ICE's trying to carry out, you know, federal tasks or whatever. Literally, I've seen on MSNBC expert commentators say, oh, well, no jury will uphold that. And it is so flippant because it's like, well, hold on a second here. Someone was arrested, had to spend a day in jail, and probably, you know, gets the shit scared out of them that they have to go and talk to a lawyer and everything. That's not nothing. And that has the effect of scaring people from expressing their political views. So that's the kind of middle of the continuum of consequences that I don't think gets very much attention.
0: And it fits into, you know, the overall narrative of this being a renewal of Red Scare tactics and McCarthyite tactics, and this administration being really committed to that. So I guess let's go now to last week. You mentioned it, this event where Stephen Miller and Marco Rubio, Secretary of State, both spoke to dozens of foreign diplomats, essentially. And they asked them to, and this was in conjunction, by the way, with the State Department releasing an 100-page report called Cuba, the Capital of 21st Century Communism. And this is all within the same, like, 48 hours. And Trump also giving this address, red scaring about China interfering in our elections. And so you can see how the administration's trying to tie China and, but most critically here, Cuba, to domestic left-wing organizations as a way to crack down on them. Recap those developments from last week with all of that context in mind, if you don't mind, Ken.
1: Yeah, so this was what's called a ministerial summit, which means very high-level people at, like, the cabinet level around that. So what that's to say is, like, this is not just rhetoric. These are, like, people like Rubio's time is precious, and we're in a situation where he has Secretary of State and dual-hatted as National Security Advisor. He has the Iran war to worry about. He has the Ukraine war to think about. For him to spend an entire day going to the summit, meeting with 65 other countries that a lot of whom I think just went there because they're afraid of the U.S. or they want to maintain. There were a lot of European countries there that want to maintain relations with the Trump administration. The Mexican president, to her credit, said, I'm not going to this. And she said what it was, which is that this was a political exercise. So she wasn't in attendance, which is extraordinary.
0: Claudia Sheinbaum winning as always, yes.
1: Yeah, it's extraordinary itself because Mexico and the U.S. have such close relations historically for her not to go there. But the point of this whole summit was to describe how we're going to, and these are direct quotes, debank, defund, disrupt, and essentially go after the, there was no pretense of that this is some sort of neutral, oh, we're going to look at political terrorism in general. They said explicitly far left terrorism repeatedly. And as you said, it was the Treasury Secretary, it was the White House advisor, Stephen Miller, it was Marco Rubio, and there's all kinds of people from the top of the State Department. And what's interesting about that, and then the subsequent report on alleging Cuban subversion and being behind all these left-wing groups, is that the State Department is supposed to focus on foreign policy. And if you look at that 100-page report that was put out on Monday that was connected to and sort of followed this international summit, it mentions, I counted like multiple dozens of Americans and American organizations. This is really unusual for the State Department to look back at home and to name American groups. Like, I've never seen a report like that before. So it's very clear that to the extent they're interested in looking at these foreign groups and labeling them foreign terrorist organizations, it's so that they can bolster some kind of case against people here at home who are the political opponents of the Trump administration.
0: Yeah. And can you speak about some of the people who were named in this? I mean, there was a whole section dedicated to DSA, which is obviously immensely concerning, and trying to tie it to Cuba and what they're describing as Cuba's terrorism against the United States because it dares to exist as a communist country.
1: Yeah, there were three whole pages of this report dedicated to Democratic Socialist America. And what's amazing is it opens by saying, like, you know, they have their own organic views, and there isn't any, they said something like there isn't any direct link to Cuba, and it kind of like clears its throat, and it's like, wait a second, well, then why are you talking about any of this? But then it goes on to say, yeah, but they happen to be saying some of the same things, and they're sympathetic to the Cubans. Doesn't that make you wonder? And so really, it's an exercise in guilt by association, because they have very mainstream people in this report. It mentions New York Mayor Mamdani. It mentions Amy Goodman of Democracy Now. And if you go and you look, I wrote a list of all the names. I encourage people to look at it, because I'm not exaggerating when I say guilt by association. Their evidence of, like, her great crime was attending the wedding of some left-wing wealthy person who finances these various causes. And that was it. Nothing like what she'd actually done or said herself, just the association with someone else. And not just her, Ben Cohen of Ben and Jerry's Ice Cream. I mean, just like real, near the mayor of Los Angeles, Karen Bass. So it was kind of interesting because,
0: okay,
1: pretty scary, right?
0: not a radical, but okay.
1: No, they had to point to, it was like a blast from the past. I felt like reading it in like sepia tone. And it was like some Ken Burns documentary, because everything they talked about was stuff in the 1970s. The report is talking about the Symbionese Liberation Army and the Weather Underground and all these, like, obscure. I mean, I'd like to think I have some literacy on left-wing stuff. There were all kinds of stuff I didn't even know about from the 60s and 70s that they're talking about. And the impression they're trying to give is that violence that took place then, oh, this is, DSA is a resurgence of that. It's the same old thing. And, but then you look at the contemporary situation now, and it's like, you know, there's no comparison. It was a much different social context. But that's the message they're trying to get across. And the sense
2: DSA,
1: I get,
2: doesn't,
1: that,
2: sorry, Ken, just the DSA doesn't do bombings, to name one difference.
0: Yes, that's a pretty, I mean, that's what you would say as a member of DSA, right?
2: I that's what I like to believe, I guess.
0: Yes, we do not have any knowledge of bombings. Now we're being sarcastic at FBI, at FBI. But can you just put this up for a sec? Because this is not getting a ton of reporting. You mentioned Amy Goodman, and I think a lot about how Democracy Now! has platformed Code Pink over many years, the anti-war activist group. This is from CBS News, now owned and captured by right-wing Zionists, and this is how they frame this. This is from last week. Neville Roy Singham, the wealthy husband of the founder of the progressive nonprofit Code Pink and benefactor of far-left political causes, is under criminal investigation by a grand jury in the Southern District of New York, according to multiple sources with knowledge of the matter. This also was a story that dropped around the same time last week that they announced essentially this crackdown on left-wing protests and political organizing. And so, like, I don't know the specifics of what's being alleged here, but I do know that that framing by CBS is immensely favorable to the claims of the administration here. And it feels a little bit like, you know, I know we're far past canary in a coal mine, the coal mine territory, but that's a blinking alarm bell for me.
1: Yeah. And in the report, which I encourage people to read, it's 100 pages long, but it'll give you a sense of exactly what I'm saying. When I talk about these things, I always feel like, as a reporter, I have to try to, when things that are factual sound crazy, I'm like trying to think, how do I substantiate this to make clear? I'm not editorializing here. It literally says, so one example of what it literally comes out and says, this report, is it refers back to the Red Scare and the McCarthy trials and investigations. And it says, you know, this was really effective at destroying the American Communist Party at the time. And then it transitions into all this contemporary domestic political stuff that we're talking about. So the message is clear. They say they want to recreate that and deploy it against a whole range of figures. I mean, you mentioned Code Pink, but there's also I mentioned Cohen, and I mean, it's like very mainstream figures in this list, including sitting members of Congress, mayors.
0: Yes, who are in DSA. Zohran Mamdani, Alexandria Ocasio-Cortez, anyone who's a DSA elected is, I guess, a left-wing terrorist, according to this.
1: Yeah, I mean, it's barely subtext to look at this and see, we want to do the Red Scare again. And I wouldn't underestimate the purchase that it's gaining, because you're starting to see some Democrats say stuff like, oh, I don't know about DSA. Like, I don't know about the socialism stuff. Like, obviously, they're not going to come out and be like, I agree with Trump. But what this does is it creates an ick factor around those elements of the progressive Democratic Party that's going to make people in the rest of the party say, ah, maybe I don't want to associate with them. Like, they have these big numbers and crowds and things, but maybe it's not worth it, because who knows what's going to happen with these investigations and what the administration is saying. And so I really wouldn't underestimate that.
0: Right. I would agree with you. I just sent this Ken's article here. Let's just pull it up, because there is a list of some of the people in that towards the end that are mentioned in this report. Here it is. So you mentioned Karen Bass, which is a surprising name here, but we'll just go through some recognizable ones. The Amazon Labor Union.
1: Oh yeah, they mentioned Christian Smalls too.
0: Yep. That exactly, who participated in the convoy to Cuba. So that's going to be their evidence for that. Antifa, which is, you know, not a formal organization. There it is. Medea Benjamin of Code Pink. Black Lives Matter. Chesa Boudin, the former district attorney of San Francisco, who was ousted by big tech money. Ben Cohen, you mentioned. DSA in general. George Floyd?
2: Yeah.
0: Okay.
1: Yeah, so their view is that the Cuban government tried to agitate around during the George Floyd protests, were like putting out propaganda saying, oh, the U.S. doesn't care about you if you're a minority, that kind of thing, which happens. That happened during the civil rights movement, too. Russia tried to push messaging around the civil rights, but that doesn't mean
2: true
1: the
2: things.
1: Civil rights movement was
0: exactly
1: like coordinating with them. But that's the game that they try to play.
0: Right. I mean, and that is how the same justification during the Red Scare to crack down on civil rights activists, tying them to the USSR and to communism. Amy
1: Every
0: Goodman
1: government does that, including ours. We try to say, oh, look at how the Balochis are being treated in Iran. Look at how this is what states do. It would be extraordinary if they weren't doing it.
0: Yeah, the Trump administration just arms a bunch of Kurds in Iran as a way to, with the Israeli government, to try to get them to uprise against their own government. The USSR hasn't, or Russia, or China, or Cuba hasn't done anything close to that, and we do that across the world in a variety of different countries.
2: No, the Marco Rubio State Department talks about the Uyghurs because they really care about how Muslims are treated.
0: Oh yeah, totally.
1: Exactly.
0: So Ilhan Omar is named, of course.
2: And her daughter.
1: Her daughter. Yeah. I mean, this is really creepy. I want to stress, I spend a lot of time reading these types of reports, and it's very unusual for them to name American citizens.
0: Let alone sitting members of Congress and their families.
2: Ayanna Pressley.
0: So did they mention Alexandria Ocasio-Cortez, or are they just going after black women?
1: I can't
0: remember.
1: In DSA. I can't remember in the report. I would have thought so, because they had a whole section on DSA that was like Bernie Sanders has expressed sympathy, and they do. It's like the corkboard game, where it's like he knew this guy, and then that guy knew this guy, that kind of thing.
0: Yeah, I mean, can we put it back up? Maxine Waters mentioned,
1: or something she did in the 1970s. Some agitating she did with some group, I think.
3: To extradite Assad Shakur. To
0: not extradite Assad Shakur. I mean, I actually ended up just the other day buying her autobiography, so I'm sure I'm on some list now as well as being a DSA member. Maybe I can hit the bingo. The People's Forum, of course, PSL, the Party for Socialism and Liberation, Hassan Piker. I mean, so there you go. People can check out your article on this to get the list, but that you also link to the full 100-page report. You know, just any other thoughts here, Ken, on this?
1: I would, again, just urge people to take this seriously. And I don't know what it is on the part of the mainstream, that international summit on far-left terrorism that took place last week, the New York Times literally didn't even write it up. They didn't even have like a 200-word thing about it. And the strong sense I get, based on sympathetic people at these institutions, because there are good people basically everywhere, is that it's just seen as a clown show and it's not taken sufficiently seriously. And the gears of the national security system move slowly. I mean, it took a year for some of the first NSPM7-related cases to make it to trial and result, and we're only just now seeing the fruits of those attempts. So my hope is that people can care about this before it's too late rather than after stuff starts happening. And that's what I've been trying very hard to do with the newsletter, is draw attention to these things early on.
0: Well, as I said, Clip News, gotta subscribe to Ken's Substack. I'm wondering if you could just expand a little on the why tying them to, say, what they deem as foreign terror is a step up in their attacks on what they've already designated as domestic terror. Can you explain what legal guardrails are removed when that happens?
1: Oh, the gloves completely come off. Because under the Constitution, the reason there's no law kind of explicitly laying out domestic terrorism is because it's understood that it's just going to violate the Constitution if you do that, because Americans are supposed to have certain civil liberties protections. But once you can link someone to a foreign group, then it's complicated. I'm not a lawyer, but the idea is that, oh, you're not doing it to an individual. You're doing it to this person as a adjunct of a foreign group, which does not have constitutional protection since they aren't in the United States. So it's basically turning someone in the U.S. into Al-Qaeda. I don't know how to say that in a way that doesn't sound crazy. But again, I would point to the fact that the admin has said this explicitly at the summit last week. And I think in this State Department report this week, that, you know, since 9/11, we focused on these foreign jihadi groups, and they explicitly say, and now we are going to put on the same footing as these jihadi groups, far left terrorism. They say that openly, and that's what's happening.
0: Well, Ken Klippenstein, independent journalist covering security and U.S. politics at Clip News on Substack. You can read his work there, subscribe to his newsletter, and we will put a link to that down below wherever people are listening to or watching this, and at majority.fm. Ken, thanks so much. Really appreciate your time today, buddy.
1: Hey, great to talk to you again, Emma.
0: Yep, great to talk to you, as always. With that, we are going to head into the fun half shortly, but I did have one PSA. I headlined this, but we have the Capitol switchboard number below always, but you can call this number, the Capitol switchboard, 202-224-3121. Now, you want to connect to your representative because this is currently being debated, and there is likely to be a vote at 3:30 p.m. Eastern, around that time, so sometime in the later afternoon, today on Wednesday, on the 2027 National Defense Authorization Act. This is the act that essentially sets the Pentagon's budget. This isn't the funding bill, it's different, but it sets the budget and it sets like policy frameworks for how the budget is going to be allocated. And in this budget, or in this NDAA rather, section 219 is what is causing all of this controversy. It would give Israeli tech weapons firms essentially a blank check to co-develop and cooperate with weapons manufacturers in the U.S. and with the U.S. military in particular. This is an effort by the Zionist lobby to remove the funding of the genocidal Israeli ethnostate from the forum of public debate, and it would help establish essentially a side deal. Thank you, Chuck. With the Israeli government that would be outside of democratic input and even more integrated into the Pentagon.
3: That's why you hear Netanyahu going around saying, you know, we are financially independent now.
0: Right. We don't need the U.S. military aid, understanding that the public is getting extremely disgusted by this and fed up. So why not force it into the NDAA in some sort of section that removes it from, you know, the traditional foreign aid allocation process. Because, as I mentioned, this isn't the funding mechanism. This is the budget and policy priorities. That's important. Netanyahu knows American politics probably better than most American politicians. And so he knows exactly what he's doing. And, of course, it's not just Netanyahu. It's the Israeli government and their apparatus. But call your representative on the Capitol switchboard. Express your frustration. 202-224-3121. Call in and say to vote no on the NDAA. Specifically, also with it, because it includes this provision, Section 219, that integrates U.S. military technology and operations with Israeli weapons manufacturers and tech firms and their military operations. So that's Section 219. Matt, what is happening in the Matt Lekian Media universe?
2: Yeah, Left Reckoning, we had a show yesterday talking about Michael Brooks, talking about Bhaskar Sankara in New York Times and the Texas Senate race. So check that out, patreon.com/leftreckoning.
0: All right, check that out. And we do have a special guest for the fun half. We're going to bring her in here, friend of the show. Francesca Fiorentini will be joining us for the fun half. As we set up her shot, just a reminder, jointhemajorityreport.com keeps us surviving, thriving, alive, you know, as, say, the administration wants to criminalize left-wing political speech and has the ear of platforms that host us.
2: A future legal fund, jointhemajorityreport.com.
0: Yes,
4: kick me off during this time. I have no association with this program.
0: Yeah, you don't want to be on screen with us, girlfriend, for
4: no.
0: You know, future evidence?
4: No, this is not a keffiyeh. This is gingham. This is a just straight
0: gingham, which is back in and confusing for a lot of people.
4: I know.
0: Because I think Kathy Hochul was wearing a gingham scarf, and there were every Zionist in New York State was like, look at this, Mamdani has converted her to Islam, essentially.
4: And gingham is also, it's like so like Upper East Side, like it, you know, it's a
0: yes.
4: Whatever. I don't know which one's the hoity-er, toity-er. They're both the upper sides. So I feel bad for the Zionists who are like, but they're confusing this with Palestine.
2: It's like that tweet that was like, I saw a free parking sign and thought it said free Palestine.
0: Right, and I had a panic attack.
4: I was just going to say that. Wasn't that Fartlow?
0: Yes. Yes. Eve Fartlow, yes. Francesca, what's happening over in your neck of the woods? We do have a little an image to put up here.
4: There is an image.
0: Yes.
4: Yay. Yeah, I'm going to be in Minneapolis, everybody.
0: I couldn't have framed that in a less sexy way. Continue, sorry.
4: Well, look, it starts with an image. Look, a picture's worth 1,000 words. In this case, I'm going to be in Minneapolis bringing my show, The Bituation Room, live Thursday, August 20th, to the Parkway Theater. We're going to be joined by a state senator, Zainab Mohammed, who's just awesome, local leader there, first Black woman elected to the Senate in Minneapolis or Minnesota. And then Liz Winstead, comedian, Matt Lieb, comedian, husband, host of Bad Hezbara podcast, and myself. So it's going to be a good night. And so everyone should come out, get tickets, I think, wherever you're watching this.
0: Yes, we'll put a link down below. Have you ever been to Minneapolis?
4: No. I've been to St. Paul.
0: Right. I've never been to Minneapolis either, except like on a connecting flight, but I would like to go because Matt, you know, sings its praises.
2: It's
4: the nicest people, truly the,
0: yes.
4: Couldn't have happened to the nicer people in our country. Just sicking how many, like 11,000, 12,000 ICE officers on like a tiny, kind population, murdering two of them. So anyway, and in speaking of the NSPM7, a lot of Minneapolis organizers have been caught up in all of that BS as well. So hopefully this will be a fun night. And if you are an organizer, please just hit me up. I'll put you on the list. Like, honestly, people shouldn't have to pay, you know, if you're out there doing the work.
0: Well, love that. Check it out, folks. All right. We are going to head into the fun half, and Francesca and I will have some fun with some clips that we have for you. See you there.
5: Okay, Emma, please.
0: Well, I feel that my voice is sorely lacking on the majority report.
5: Wait, whoa. Look, Sam is unpopular.
6: I do deserve a vacation at Disney World. So, ladies and gentlemen, it is my pleasure to welcome Emma to the show.
0: It is Thursday.
7: I think you need to take over for Sam.
8: Yes, please.
9: I'm gonna pause you right there.
8: Wait, what?
9: You can't encourage Emma to live like this. And I'll tell you why.
10: So was offered a tour, sushi, and poker with the boys.
11: That what you did to Tim Pool was mean.
0: Free speech.
11: That's not what we're about here. Look at how sad he's become now. You shouldn't even talk about it. I think you're responsible.
0: I probably am in a certain way, but let's get to the meltdown here.
10: Sushi and poker with the boys.
9: Oh my god.
7: Wow.
10: Sushi.
9: I'm sorry, I'm losing my fucking mind.
10: So it's offered a tour. Sushi and poker with the boys.
7: Logic.
10: Tour. Sushi and poker with the boys. Boy.
9: Tour. I think I'm like a little kid.
11: Add this debate 7,000 times.
9: I'm
11: losing my fucking mind.
12: Some people just don't understand.
9: So I'm not trying to be a dick right now, but like, I absolutely think the U.S. should be providing me with a wife and kids.
0: That's not what we're talking about here.
9: Okay, all right. It's not a fun job. Tour.
10: That's a real thing. That's a real thing.
9: Willy Wonka.
10: Tour. That's a real thing.
9: That's a real thing.
10: Offered a tour.
9: That's a real thing.
10: That's a real thing.
9: That's
10: a tour.
9: A real thing.
10: That's a real thing.
9: Offered a tour.
11: Ladies and gentlemen, Joe Rogan has done it again.
9: Offered.

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4: 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As I see it, class warfare, the only resort to right-wing doom. It's Worth It, How to Talk to Your Right-Wing Relatives, Friends, and Neighbors, and other books written by Egberto Willis.
5: Welcome to Politics Done Right. My name is Egberto Willis, your host. Good morning, Houston. Good morning, Harris County. Good morning to the great state of Texas. Good morning to the United States of America. And of course, good morning to the world receiving our signals via the magic of El Internet, formerly known as the ARPANET, created by whom? Created by we, the people. Vamos a repetir eso? We, the people. Let's all remember that, folks. It's a collective. It's we together. They try to break us up. They try to split us up. They try to do all these things because divided, we what? Fall. United, what? We stand. We cannot fall for the trap. We have fallen for it for too many decades after decades after decades. Anyway, without further ado, let's move on to El Estudio with our resident genius, El Señor Jacques Van Beba.
6: Good morning, Egberto. How are you?
5: I am doing fine, sir. How are you doing this morning?
6: I'm good. Good morning, Houston. Good morning, world. We're glad you're here. Today's program connects three fronts in the same struggle against concentrated and unaccountable power. Jenna Flanagan's of WBAI's panel exposes the human and democratic cost of Trump's expanding war with Iran, his militarization of domestic politics through ICE, and his absurd effort to turn Canadian wildfire smoke into another tariff grievance. Texas educator and union leader Michelle Williams explains why working families in House District 127 need representation that will defend public schools, women's rights, responsible development, and flood protection. And critics are sounding the alarm over Mark Rubio's McCarthyite Cuba report, a document that appears designed to smear domestic movements for justice while manufacturing consent for another disastrous intervention. Oh, we got a madman at the helm. You know, the corporate power and donor and billionaire donors have just taken over our political system, and it looks like they're just running it amok.
5: Well, you know what? That's why we have you. That's why we have everybody that's listening right now. We still have the power to make a difference. And while we have the power to make a difference, it's something that we better use. Because you know what, folks? We better use that power now, because you don't use it now, it is something that you can lose por siempre, forever. And we definitely don't want that happening. Anyway, Jack, do you have anything to add before we get started?
6: No, let's get on with the really big show.
5: Okay, we'll get on with the show. Folks, how is everybody doing? Let me tell you where I'm going to start today. I'm going to start today with an interview that I did with a local candidate. And I think it's important. She represents what we want to see around the country, actually. People of a, you know, first of all, you guys know how I feel about teachers. I think teachers are, a teacher is the most important profession bar none. They actually see things firsthand. Not only do they see things firsthand, but they make a difference. They're the ones that, you know, my genesis as an engineer, a teacher, anybody's genesis as whatever profession that they want, a teacher. Well, you know, something I want to see teachers not only in the classrooms, but teachers in our body politic. Why? Because they know. They are with our kids. They are with our budding adults. They are with our adults seeking improvement. And they know what a society needs to have to continue said human progress. And in that light, we have Michelle Williams, who threw her hat into the ring to run for HD 127, House District 127 in Texas. And, let's go ahead and listen to what she has to say. Subsequently, we will talk about, I did a piece on WBAI in New York, as I do every Monday. I'll play my segments of that, and then we'll get busy taking whatever calls come in. Anyway, let's see. Radio has some sort of interference. Keep hearing.

0: stronger public schools, working families, inclusive communities, and educators who put students first. Hi, Michelle, how are you doing today?
1: I'm doing well, and thank you for having me on your show today.
0: Well, we have to make sure that all of those that are serving community and putting themselves on the line, we have to make sure people know who you are. Anyway, Michelle, tell me a little bit about yourself.
1: Well, as you said, my name is Michelle Williams, and I am an educator, and I was really content with being a teacher at the time. But Houston ISD was taken over by the Texas Education Agency, and they would not let me teach. I was put up for termination in 2024. I won at the independent hearing examiner level and was returned back to the classroom in 2025. I was put up for termination again for refusing to break laws. They did not want me to implement the students' IEPs, and they did not want me to teach the children how to read. I generally teach mathematics, but my principal was asked me to help out with the emergent bilingual students. Those are English language learners, and it is our responsibility as educators to transition them from bilingual ed to becoming proficient English speakers. And Houston ISD, more specifically, the appointed superintendent is putting a false narrative about what's taking place in Houston ISD, and I just refuse to be a part of that. So I filed a complaint, special education complaint, with the Texas Education Agency. They substantiated both complaints, and I was removed from my classroom a day later.
0: Well, I imagine in effect how this applies to you running for 127 would likely be that if this is happening in the Houston Independent School District, it is likely happening throughout the state of Texas, and we need a guardian in there to prevent these types of eventualities. Is that correct?
1: Correct. As it stands now, Houston ISD was the test. And as much as I don't like to be right in this situation, I warn people if we did not stop it in Houston, it was going to spread. And they have this year, they have taken over Beaumont ISD, Fort Worth ISD, Lake Worth ISD, Connolly ISD, and other school districts that I know I haven't been aware of, but just this year, they've taken over four school districts in a hostile takeover on our democratically elected school boards.
0: Now, again, it's amazing because what you're saying is we had the party currently in charge of the Texas legislature used to preach local control, democracy, and all of these particular tenets. And what you're
1: Correct.
0: telling me is now they have decided that they would lead from on top because there is a particular ideology that they want to teach your kids something as opposed to just education. They're trying to create ideology, correct?
1: Yes. they like to say that teachers are indoctrinating children. We're not indoctrinating children. We teach the children that come to us every day. It is Greg Abbott, Commissioner Mike Morath, who are on this Christian nationalism kick to indoctrinate and usurp the parents' authority to teach religion to their children. I, as an educator, I believe in the parents' right to choose what religion their children want to be. That is that their sole responsibility. It is not the state's responsibility to infuse our curriculum and really just hijack our curriculum and force us to indoctrinate children. And that's what we're up against in the public school system. Not only are they indoctrinating children, they want to create a system of

0: haves and have-nots. So what that looks like is if you obliterate this middle class, you're going to have a third world country, because in third world countries, you have the upper class and then you have those at the bottom. There is not a middle class at all. And what they're doing to these children, they're putting them on a path to be either dropouts, or they're putting them on a path to work for someone else their entire life with minimum benefits, without health care, and no way to speak back. An uneducated workforce is not a workforce that looks like me, that speaks at board meetings, that go to city council and speak to those elected members of council. They do not go to Austin and speak at those hearings and advocate for their children. They want a submissive workforce and citizens that are uneducated. One of my favorite authors, Frederick Douglass, says, you can't without education, it's, you're unfit to be a slave. So you can't control the mind if you're educated, because education is the key that keeps us from having a different point of view and pushing back in the current climate that we're in.
1: You are running for state representative of District 127. What areas did that cover?
0: It covers northwest of 59, which is 1962 Bush Intercontinental Airport, and Cypress Wood, and then it spans east to Kingwood, Atascocita, North Humble. I say North Humble because Summerwood is the dividing, is the marker, because that's District 142. And we have North Humble, I mean North Huffman, which is 127, but the lower portion, which is south, is a part of 128, if I'm not mistaken.
1: And the Woodlands, you're not, you don't cover the Woodlands,
0: No, we
1: correct?
0: don't cover
1: Okay.
0: the Woodlands.
1: 127 does not. And as an elected 127 representative, what will you bring to the communities that you support? Because as I remember, this is a pretty diverse community, both wealthy and not wealthy, middle class and not so middle class. And it actually pretty much looks like United States and the folks that are living in your district.
0: So I believe in creating a public education system that serves all children. That looks like our children that are high achievers, our children that are on grade level, and our students that are beneath, below grade level, and students that need special education. What that looks like is a system where politics doesn't involve educating children. Because it's simple math. We look at the children that we have in these categories and we provide those services for those students. There's no reason for parents to be fighting. I was at an Humble ISD listening session where the parent was basically begging for a gifted and talented curriculum. That should not be happening in 2026. Those are things that should be provided. But when you have a board such as Humble ISD playing politics, then you have a community that's not getting the need, have children getting the needs met. That is what's happening, because they're playing politics with students' educations, and the parents are asking and begging the school boards to do right by their children and their taxpaying money. That is their money. School districts belong to the people. They don't belong to the system. Because without the money the taxpayers pay into the system, there is no school system. So I want to return the schools back to its rightful owners, which are the parents, the teachers, and the community. Those are the stakeholders in the school. The school board members are only public servants. They are at do the bidding of the people, and they should be doing the will of the people. Also, I want to address the issue with flooding. Atascocita and Kingwood have a flooding issue. And I know that it's out there that, oh, she's a school teacher. Well, you just have a school teacher that excels in math and science. I teach math and I understand science. And I do understand basic concepts of deposition and erosion, meaning that we have a problem with sand mining that is causing flooding in Atascocita and Kingwood, where, you know, my opponent, he won't push for regulations on those 10 companies that are sand mining and creating this flooding issue in Atascocita and Kingwood. Also, I want to address the overdevelopment of our area. Our district, trees are our friends. They help slow down flooding. They help keep the heat down to a minimum. I don't know if, you know, my opponent understands that carbon dioxide and oxygen work in tandem with each other. That's a fifth grade science lesson. But we need to stop the overdevelopment of our area and this constant push for this concrete. It is making it hotter and it's causing, and I know they don't believe in global warming. We are warming and it's causing problems. I want to institute and support the separation of church and state and support women's right to choose their own healthcare decisions. There's no reason why the government should be in women's healthcare decisions. And the right to abortion is a healthcare decision that should be taken up between that woman and her healthcare provider.
1: You know, it's funny because when we started the conversation, it was clear that you are an educator. It was clear that you cared about students. And I think what is important is for those who may say she's a teacher, what about the others? A good student comes from an area that has a good environment. A good student comes from areas where people have jobs. A good student comes from areas. So, I mean, my daughter herself has become from a doctor into an educator. And what I've said is that I've told her specifically that while sometimes I explained to her that the most important profession, bar none, is teaching. And if you are able to teach and if you are able to acquire that skill, it is a skill that can be transposed anywhere, whether that be serving in your local school board, whether that be serving in your state legislature, or whether that be serving as your congressperson, senator, whatever. So I think you're, as we will say in Spanish, sumamente cualificada. You are very much so qualified to be the representative from 127. And the fact that you transitioned from teaching into the statement that you just made on flooding and all the different issues that affect this area tells me that you're also learned in your district. So in that light, give me a closing statement that you'd like others to know about this particular election.
0: This election is the election for us as Americans. One of the issues that is really bipartisan is public education. Republicans and Democrats in the state of Texas in District 127 overwhelmingly support public education. And in order for our schools to survive, I'm a surrogate for Gina Hinojosa because she's also running on a public education platform. We cannot survive another 4 years of Greg Abbott. We cannot survive another year of Charles Cunningham or any of those other Republicans that are not supporting Texans. So what I want to leave you all with is to vote blue up and down the ballot, because our schools, we don't have another election.
1: Michelle Williams, Democratic candidate for Texas House District 127. It's been a pleasure speaking to you. Thank you so kindly for having been on Politics Done Right.
0: Thank you for having me.
2: All right, folks, I hope you enjoyed that. And this is something that, you know, we should promote actively, teachers getting involved in our body politic. You know why? Because they are the front lines. They are the front lines. Anyway, folks, how's everybody doing? Welcome aboard, Lisa Blair, Atlanta, Georgia. We've got Lita Bearcat, Austin, Texas, of course, in the house. We've got Grace, Catherine Hill, welcome back. Been seeing you in a while. Cheryl Elkins, what do I call Cheryl? La activista de activistas, Cheryl Elkins is. We also have John A. I Will Resist. Love that one. EG of Ocala, Florida. Thank you for being here. She says, here in Florida, the extreme right removed books from both schools and universities. Sad, sad, sad. Darlene says, this is so sad. Thank you for informing us of this great education of our history. We've also have in the house Mary J., Jean Elba, Richard Smith. Thank you for being here, Freddie. And more. I tell you what, yesterday, you know, every Monday I'm on the panel on the program We Decide on WBAI in New York. And we had an interesting panel yesterday. And what I'm going to do right now is I'm going to play that and then we can continue the program. People want to call in after that, please feel free to do so. So let's go ahead and get that started. Ahora mismito.
3: President Trump vowed to strike energy plants, bridges, water treatment facilities, and other civilian infrastructure this week. U.S. Central Command reports that three U.S. soldiers were killed in the past 4 days. Now, back at home, the president delivered a primetime address on several of the major networks on Thursday, in which he once again blamed the Chinese government for interfering in the 2020 election. Republican lawmakers were largely silent following the address, with Texas Senator John Corwin saying on Friday at the Aspen Security Forum, "We have 190 days until the midterm elections, and I don't understand talking about what happened 6 years ago in light of these upcoming elections," as reported by the New York Times. "I suspended traffic stops and then started them up again following the death of Johann Sebastian Durohan Guerrero of Bedford, Maine, the second man killed in 6 days by an ICE traffic stop. All of this comes in a week in which vast swaths of the U.S. were clouded in smoke from Canadian wildfires. So here to help break down another towering stack of consequential stories is Laura Jadid, a writer at firewalledmedia.com and an Army veteran of two tours of the war in Afghanistan, Dave Leventhal, a Washington, D.C. correspondent and senior editor at Notice, and Egberto Willis, host of KPFT's Politics Done Right. Hello and welcome to everyone.
1: Morning, Jenna.
4: Hello. Good morning, Jenna.
3: Egberto, Israeli strikes appear to be calming down, but the U.S.'s partner has been MIA, for lack of a better description, in the latest developments in the Iran war. What do you think is going on?
1: They are just waiting in the wings. That's all. I mean, remember, there are two things that we have to remember. One, munitions are down. It is really, their munitions are down. So they can't be willy-nilly all over the place. So that is one issue. The other issue is that as long as Donald Trump is willing to do some of the bombing, they will sit by. But I think it is essential for us to understand something because, you know, I sit down here, a naturalized American citizen, a person who looked at America and said, the most intelligent, smartest country in the world, and realized that this country is allowing
2: an imbecile to do what he's doing around the world. And then I ask the question, why? You know, you ask about why isn't Israel dropping bombs? Why are all of this is very well coordinated. There are people, Jenna, making money. The status quo makes a lot of money. So while those of us who have a mind sit down and wonder how things can occur the way they're occurring, you have to realize that all the folks that aren't talking right now are making a lot of money. So all the killing, all of that, we see what they see is a dollar.
3: Egberto, why do you think it's so difficult for President Trump to let go of his 2020 election loss? Like, why is that such a flashpoint for him?
2: When you hear me call, and I use it often now, when I call the president an imbecile, I am not kidding. I mean, he really is, and he cannot let go. You know, it's like a child that cannot let go of something. But that is one issue alone. But if you'd allow me to, there's something that I think Laura said that is so very important as far as what Donald Trump has planned, and also what they point out about the silence, the lead balloon that has fallen. There is a congruence there. The lead balloon from the Republicans is that they don't know how to react. And why is that the case? Let's look at the executive. The executive has fired all the generals that matter in the army. The executive has fired all the folks in the Justice Department that mattered. But here is the magic. And the Congress has given the executive its own personal army. These guys are scared. How is the military going to react if they get an illegal order? We already know how ICE is going to react. ICE is indebted to Donald Trump, and they will act on behalf of Donald Trump. You see, America hasn't seen what we've seen in Panama and Colombia and Venezuela and all these places. We think it can't happen here. But Donald Trump has laid the foundation to let what happens in all of us, all of those of us from third world countries, he has laid the foundation to do exactly that in the United States. And unless we speak up and let them know that we understand what's going on, we understand why the Republicans are fearful. America has never seen this before. This is something we've lived in south of the border, and we are seeing it happen. And for most of us, we're looking at everybody talking in civilities, and it makes no sense from my point of view. This is, as Sister Laura is not alarmist. She is absolutely right.
4: And Jenna, I'd just like to jump in.
3: Absolutely.
4: I'd be remiss if I didn't say that my colleagues at Notice up on Capitol Hill, they contacted dozens and dozens of Republicans after Donald Trump's speech, members of the House, members of the Senate, and put the question to them, what do you think of the speech? What are you going to do about it? It was radio silence. Absolutely nobody in a position of power in Congress on the Republican side wanted to talk about this. So I think that's a very strong indication of where their minds are at right now.
3: All right. Well, Egberto, was there anything that struck you about these two recent ICE killings, including the one that took place in your hometown of Texas, of Houston, Texas?
2: No, not at all. And the good thing about it is here in Houston, we're taking it more seriously than it being national. I went to the city council where we had over 100 speakers come and line drive our dino mayor. Remember, Houston is a very democratic city run by a mayor that is purports to be a Democrat, but is working along ICE. We have a police department that is working alongside ICE, that whenever they stop somebody that looks dubious, they allow ICE to come and pick them up. It is just amazing the collusion that we have between some local Democrats as well as the governor and Donald Trump in what they're doing to our Latino and foreign communities. As far as what's going to happen going forward, I think, first of all, I think they've woken up a sleeping dog. But again, that notwithstanding, we have to be very careful based on what they're likely to do if they think they can catch us sleeping and bring in the forces towards
3: okay.
2: us.
3: Okay. All right. And just really quickly, because we are running out of time, when you say a sleeping dog, you're referring to what?
2: I'm referring to Latinos and progressives. The progressives have woken up, okay? Latinos are really starting to wake up. We need a little bit more forcefulness from them to let the folks know that we understand what's going on. What Laura talked about, what Trump has planned, etc. Yeah, we are waking up to that, and we have to let them know that we're woken up to that to prevent them from actually acting.
3: Your take on the Canadian wildfire smoke that blanketed the U.S. Michael Flanagan, no relation, who is an expert on fire management at Thompson Rivers University in British Columbia, told The Times that the areas burned by forest fires have nearly quadrupled in Canada, since the 1970s. So from your perspective, do you think any of this changes the awareness or even people's willingness to believe in climate change here in the U.S.?
2: Carney is building a pipeline. Imagine that. He's building a pipeline to British Columbia, even with what's occurring right now and what we know about climate change. So capitalism raised its big head again.
3: Okay. All right. Well, I'm afraid we are going to have to leave it there, but I'd like to thank our political panel.
2: All right, folks. I hope you enjoyed that. Anyway, the lines are open. 713-526-5738. 713-526-5738. I have a Cuba story as well, but I'd like to take some calls on these issues before I jump into Cuba. Otherwise, I will jump into Cuba. Let's see. We have John Cotter. Welcome, John. How you doing, my dear brother? He says, that is a great way to describe it. You have seen it before. American leaders are handing our country over to the fascists. You know, it's a slow... You know that boil the frog thing, right? First of all, we think, you know, we grew up hearing we are exceptional. And then we grew up thinking that what those third world folks do can't happen to us. I mean, you know, what has happened in China can't happen to us. What has happened all over the place can't happen to us. Democracy is difficult, very difficult. And, you know, it is, you always have those that would take advantage of people. But anyway, let's go to our beautiful Betty. And by the way, folks, the number is 713-526-5738. Give me a call. Come on in, Betty. How you doing, beautiful?
5: I'm okay. I had an experience yesterday. It's kind of long-winded. Can I do it?
2: Yes.
5: AT&T called and left a message. They were going to make an adjustment on my bill, and I called, to be on my next bill. They said if I didn't call, it would be on my next bill. So I called and got to talk to a person. He said AT&T needs $1,200 right now for some kind of five-year plan. He didn't speak English good. And needed me, and he kept calling me ma'am. And I said, I pay my bills by check. I said, I don't go to places except, you know, Walmart and Brooks or whatever. He said, okay, go to Walmart and get three Apple gift cards. Put $500 on two cards and one card, $200. And he said, do you know what Apple looks like? I said, a Macintosh. He didn't say anything for a while. And I said, it'll take me a couple of hours to get ready and go and get there. And he said, well, why is that? And he said, I'll put you on mute. He said, whenever you get in Walmart's parking lot, let me know. And to make he threatened to make my phone dead two times. I did a Johnny, I did a Johnny Carson on him. I hung up. He called back and he said, "Why did you hang up in my face?" I said, "I did not hang up in your face. My battery is acting up. I lied. I said you are abusive and terrorizing me. I will not have that." But I wanted to go in and see what that. This is what the big corporate CEO and the corporates are doing now. It's It's Trump's tactics. It's just horrible. It's, you know, what do you do? What are you going to do when they call you and tell you they want, you know, thousands of dollars to keep you there? And just anybody, how can anybody just have that kind of money and what they want in a few minutes? Alberto?
2: Yeah, let me answer that. Let me just tell you this, Betty, don't leave. I wanted to hear your whole story and for everybody to hear your whole story. I hope you did not pay these people any money.
5: No, hell no. I guess what I did is I wanted to go along with it and see where it was going. You know, I said, I thought, a couple of times. I said, let me go see what's going on here, you know.
2: Well, thank you very much.
5: It's the strong arms of the corporates, the CEOs, and Trump, you know.
2: Let me just tell you one thing, Betty. That wasn't even AT&T that called you. That was a scammer, likely out of some foreign country, okay? And maybe even here in the United States. But I want everybody that's listening to what Betty just said to never, ever, if somebody sends you to go to a Walmart, it's a standard scam. It's a scam. Once they tell you to do that, do exactly what Betty did. Hang the phone up and simply ignore it. You do not ever go get credit cards or shopping cards or anything for anything off of a call. Another scam that goes out, they try to get your Medicare number so they can bill on your Medicare. They try to get your Social Security number. They call you and ask you, and they make you believe they're the government. They make you believe they're a company that you're using. They make you believe all these things. For all of you that are listening to my voice right now, and they do this a lot, Betty, with a lot of older folks mostly because, a lot of older folks think, oh, I need to make sure and keep all my things right. Everybody that's listening to my voice, please, whenever you get a call asking for any one of your numbers, Social Security number, Medicare number, driver's license number, or anything, hang up, disregard it, and you make a call directly to the company or whatever. Likewise, if you get an email that says, click on this link because it's coming from your bank or it's coming from your what, do not click on any links in emails. Zero. I don't care how smart you think you are. Do not click on these links. Go directly to the websites or or make the phone call yourself. We got to remember there are a lot of evil folks out there doing. Go ahead.
5: You're saying, yeah, you're saying it wasn't AT&T?
2: It was not.
5: Was AT&T that left the message for me to call them back?
2: No, that was not AT&T. That it was a scammer. Okay? That is somebody impersonating AT&T that wants to get and take your money.
5: They did the same thing to her. They got her money.
2: Right. So what I'm saying, yeah. Betty, and you make sure and you be the ambassador teaching the folks in your sphere. Do not make those calls. Do not take those calls. Do not get credit cards or what you call those cards, for that they're asking
5: gift
2: you to gift cards. Do not get any of those things ever. Anybody listening to my voice, the scammers are out. Remember that. Thank you very much for your call, Betty. Okay.
5: Okay. Love y'all.
2: You have a wonderful day. Love you, girl. Let's go to Gil, line number 3.
6: Hi, sir. How are you? I have a, if I could digress here, I didn't catch the beginning of your program. Can you enlighten me on, what is all this talk about? We have to be in fear of potential Sharia law infiltrating our local laws and our constitutional laws. What the hell is going on?
2: It's just a scare tactic. I mean, it's just a scare tactic. Somehow, if you are a Muslim in this country running for any position, they want to scare you into immediately disregarding that person as because they're going to bring Sharia law. I mean, many a times, first of all, they forget we're a democracy. Nobody can bring Sharia law or any kind of law into this country. Nobody can bring Christianity, Buddhism, or anything into this country against our will. And it's a scare tactic. Sometimes it works. But the thing about it is, the more we talk about it, the more we expose it, the least effect it will have on all of us. Anything? Let me just say one other thing. Okay. It turns out that one of our leading county officials that are running is a Muslim. She's going. She's likely to win. I interviewed her a few weeks ago. Her name is Miss Plummer. Miss Plummer. And she is a very effective doctor. I know her dad and the works, right? And they have started putting out a scare tactic on Miss Plummer. And it simply won't work. But thank you very much for your call, Gil. Anything else real quickly?
6: Yeah, that's it. Thank you, sir.
2: Thank you, brother. You have a great day. Let's go to Joe, line number two.
7: Hey, good morning, Egberto. Quick. So that was a good interview, good panel discussion. I wanted to comment on the last point that was raised about the wildfires in Canada.
2: Yes, sir.
7: Obviously, it's painfully obvious that the cause is climate change. And so what does Trump do? He blames Canada to regain control of the narrative. You know, in this way, the population remains hoodwinked by the status quo, that is capitalism. So, Egberto, you're right. It circles back to capitalism and keeping everyone with their blinders on as to what's really going on. This way, everyone just keeps trudging along and, you know, embracing capitalism, like you said.
2: Thank you for that, Joe. I mean, we have a lot of work to do, but you know what? The thing about it is we're willing to do the work. And again, a lot of times, you know, I want to make a confession to you, Joe. You don't know how hard, well, you do know, but it's hard to come out vociferously and call out capitalism for what it is, right? Because you're going against the flow. And there are, most of us have been indoctrinated into believing it has something to do with democracy, freedom, etc., which is completely the opposite. Capitalism is an autocratic system. Absolute autocratic system. Because whereas a democracy and your government has the people as the people who make the decisions, the corporate state, the corporation, has its own hierarchy where the people itself are not the ones making the decisions. Some would say, well, they make the decisions with what they buy. That's partially true because they can only buy that which is produced. And that which is produced can actually be coerced into coalitions that saying we won't produce electric cars in your country, in the country, because again, we know what it's going to do to the let's say the fossil burning engines. So we collude not to give you that product, and then we get a complicit government that we pay for to prevent the importation of that product. So I mean, we got to be careful with the wordology and what people are using. But anyway, anything else we need to talk about, my brother Joe, before I get to Jimmy?
7: Well, yeah, just real quick, Egberto. Yeah, indoctrination, I would say, ignorance and misperception. It's really all part of this corporate media landscape that keeps everyone asleep and keeps everyone, manufactures consent and compliance among the population so that we all continue to embrace all of these misperceptions and work against our own interests.
2: You're absolutely right. Thank you, my brother. You have a great day, Joe.
7: You too.
2: All right, let's go. Brother Jimmy, come on in. Jimmy, how you doing, sir?
8: Happy Tuesday, Egberto. I've got three quick topics. First of all, Trump put a 25% tariff on a lot of goods coming in from Canada. He has no right to do that. Taxation is the responsibility of Congress, and he's already been told that, so I don't know what in the world he thinks he's doing there with more tax, more tariffs on Canada. Secondly, a couple of days ago, he had some type of a conference, and ABC and NBC and CBS did not carry it. Do you remember what that was about? I'm trying to figure out why they didn't carry it and what the issue was there.
2: Oh, they didn't care because they know that it was that the material he was covering was a lie, and their airwaves would be used to lie. Now, CBS, which is now controlled by Trump, well, Trump's people, you know, Barry Weiss is now the head of the news department, and soon to be CNN as well. They carried it live. I mean, look, we are in a state, Jimmy, where we're going to have to be careful where we get our sources of information. And whereas the big three, ABC, CBS, NBC, along with the big two, CNN and MSNBC, we can no longer, I don't know that we ever could in the aggregate, but we can no longer just look at them as the absolute sources of our information. Anyway, what else you got for me, Jimmy?
8: We have a war going on now with Iran. That war needs to come to an end. It's ridiculous to be bombing that country and killing people, and they're killing some of our soldiers too. So that war needs to come to an end now.
2: I agree with you.
8: And members of Congress order that war to stop.
2: I agree with you, Jimmy. And let me tell you, what's most hurtful is that so far the war has cost us over $100 billion. I think we only needed like $30 billion or so to cover Medicare subsidy, not Medicare, the Obamacare subsidies that would have allowed the 4 or so million Americans who've lost their insurance to get coverage. We could find the money to kill, but we couldn't find the money to heal. I mean, thank you for bringing that up and giving me the opportunity to say that. But anything else, Jimmy?
8: Well, Trump is a would-be dictator. We need to try to rein him in and get him back on the right track. He's way off there trying to be a dictator.
2: You got it, brother. You got it. Anyway, look, it's a pleasure as usual talking to you, Jimmy. And, you know, as I was talking about electric cars, when we're talking about capitalism and how they coerce the market, I couldn't help but dream about that beautiful electric car that you just got. I love that. All right?
8: Yeah, I love it. I love it too. I love the fact that I'm not polluting the air with gasoline fumes. And
2: by the way, Jimmy, did you install
8: the way to go.
2: Jimmy, did you install the high speed charger in your home as well, or are you using a regular AC?
8: I had one installed in my garage, yeah, so I can charge it up out there in my garage.
2: Okay, great. Well, that good for you. I loved it. It's a beautiful car. Let me just say that it's a beautiful car. Anyway, take care, Jimmy. We'll talk tomorrow. Let's go to Bruce. Come on in, Bruce.
9: Good morning, Alberto.
2: Good morning, sir.
9: I want to reiterate what you said. I was caretaking for my mother for 9 years till she passed away, and they constantly were trying to get her a publisher's clearinghouse, you name it. A couple of days ago, my sister doesn't drive anymore. She's starting to get dementia. She asked me, take me to Walmart. Take me to Walmart. I said, why? Walmart fraud department contacted me. They're trying to run stuff up on my account. I said, you didn't give me an account number, did you? She goes, no. I said, no, I'll just drive you to the bank, and the bank can look at your account and show there's nothing charged on them. We did that and reassured her, and they said, yeah, it's a scam, blah, blah, blah. I have one thing for Jimmy. Whenever I do the same thing to pizzas, chop up veggies and put it on top of frozen pizza, but I drizzle a little olive oil on the onion and garlic and peppers, and I put it in the freezer and let it get to the same temperature as the pizza so it cooks at the same rate. Anyway, I'm done.
2: Thank you very much, Bruce. My husband has an Ioniq 6 from Hyundai. I got to look into that. I want an electric car so badly, right? But they're kind of high. What can I say? They're kind of high. Anyway, let's see what else we got here. Lynette says, hi there, EG. Yes, we have help, but that's a private conversation. Anyway, let's see what else we've got here. Okay, let's get into Cuba, because this is serious stuff. McCarthyite Rubio report ripped as an attempt to justify Trump invasion of Cuba. It's not enough that we have failed in Iran and that we are blowing our budget in Iran, enriching the defense industrial complex. It's not enough. While some Republicans in Congress cheered the U.S. Department of State's Monday report titled "Cuba, the Capital of 21st Century Communism," American and Cuban critics blasted it as part of both President Donald Trump's push to invade the island and his authoritarian crackdown on domestic dissent. For decades, the Cuban regime has waged a sustained campaign of subversion against the United States, the report begins, that has infiltrated the highest reaches of our government, recruited and cultivated generations of American activists, backed an unprecedented wave of left-wing terrorism on American soil, and carried out one of the most durable and damaging foreign intelligence penetrations in American history. Do you see the crap that these guys want us to believe so that we would spend money invading a small country, Cuba, so that it will return to being the playground of the rich, the famous, and the racist? That's how you do it. Tell us how dangerous Cuba is. A country of 10 million folks, they're dangerous. They're terrorizing Americans. They're creating all these lefties in America. I mean, there's one paragraph in there that got to me. It says, if I try to highlight it, it said, the report attempts to paint the tiny island as a threat, but says nothing about the U.S. blockade that starves and punishes 10 million people, Code Pink says. This latest attempt by the State Department is just one of many politically motivated witch hunts designed to silence anti-war voices who dare to challenge U.S. militarism. It's about justifying even more aggression against Cuba while turning advocates for peace into suspects. We've seen this playbook before. It's McCarthyism, plain and simple. Code Pink is currently under investigation by the Treasury Department simply for bringing medical supplies to serve children's hospitals in Cuba. We live in a world where, sadly, the people delivering medicine, not those who are enforcing the policies that deprive Cubans of medicine, food, and fuel and electricity, are under investigation. What a country, but are we exceptional? The organization also nodded to the dozen of United Nations General Assembly votes against the decades of American sanctions, saying that we stand proudly with the global majority, including 187 UN member nations who oppose the inhumane U.S. blockade of Cuba. I think the U.S. blockade of Cuba is a form of genocide. I do. We will not be intimidated for delivering humanitarian aid and advocating for diplomacy over war. End the blockade, end the sanctions, end the economic warfare, end the threats of militarism. You know, madre mia. Although not mentioned in the administration news document, Defending Rights and Dissent joined the organization's publicly lambasting it, with Policy Director Chip Gibbons saying that the group objects to the State Department's McCarthyite report on Cuba, which makes unfounded claims seeking to tar domestic movements for social change as agents. Do you know that Marco Rubio recently, or it was Miller, I don't remember, it was Stephen Miller or Marco Rubio, said that those opposed, that we should charge, I mean, in effect, virtually charge those people that are anti-American, and including those are people that are anti-capitalist. Anti-capitalist, man. So I guess in their world, I am subject to arrest because I don't think there's a larger or a biggest anti-capitalist than yours truly, because I know what it does to people. Cuba. We got to beware, folks. Cuba is right across the board. Let's take line one real quick. Don't worry about putting the name up, Jack. Just throw it on the air. Line one coming from 409. You got about 30 seconds. Come on in. Go ahead.
10: Is that me?
2: Yes.
10: Okay, so the Republicans love to cry, Sharia law's coming, Sharia law's coming. No, Sharia law is not infiltrating our government. Our economic system we have is infiltrating our government, done by the Republicans. The Republicans are the ones who are the criminals on the way, not the people over in Cuba or Venezuela or China.
2: Thank you very much. Thank you very much, Jack. I mean, Johnny, let's go to Jack. Jack, let's close this baby down.
11: Well, you know, you've heard me say it before. We have to stop paying the capitalists that are enslaving us.
2: Thank you, my brother. Go
11: on your deal. It's they steal the money to heal and then use it to kill.
2: I like that one. I like that one. Anyway, folks, the rest of the program, politicsandright.com/newsletter, politicsandright.com/newsletter. 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Love you all. My name is Egberto Willis. This is Politics Done Right. And you guys know, you know how I end this baby. I am what? Out.
12: Welcome to Politics Done Right. I am your host, Egberto Willis. This is a progressive program that will take the mystery out of politics. This is the program that will encourage you to make sure government becomes we the people. 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We are an independent media outlet that, unlike mainstream media beholden to corporations, we only owe allegiance to you. 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That is at Egberto Willis. Let us engage. It is Politics Done Right.
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13: You're listening to the American Democracy Minute, keeping your government by and for the people. A U.S. District Court of Appeals has allowed President Donald Trump's executive order directing the U.S. Postal Service to verify the citizenship of mail-in voters to move forward, but other active cases argue it violates the U.S. Constitution. The NAACP filed the challenge as a violation of a 2020 decision against the USPS for ballot delivery slowdowns during the pandemic. The D.C. Appeals Panel granted a stay of the lower court's decision, which halted the president's directive to have USPS create state citizenship lists, then verify the eligibility of voters receiving and sending mail-in ballots. The court said the NAACP's complaint was, quote, neither constitutionally nor prudentially ripe for review. In other words, no harm had yet occurred, and the appeals panel allowed the Postal Service's preparations to continue. More challenges are coming. A Massachusetts federal district court ruled in June that no law enacted by Congress delegates authority to control mail-in voting to USPS, unquote. Under the Elections Clause, administration of elections is granted to the states and Congress, not the executive branch. Another case by the League of Women Voters argued, and the district court agreed, that the data to be used for the state citizenship list violates federal privacy statutes. We have more in the cases at AmericanDemocracyMinute.org. I'm Brian B.
14: When can law enforcement shoot to kill?
15: I'm criminal defense attorney Luke Ryan, and this is the Civil Liberties Minute with ACLU attorney Bill Newman.
14: The answer to the questions about the recent ICE shootings comes primarily from a 1985 Supreme Court case, Tennessee versus Gardner. There, the Supreme Court ruled that under the Fourth Amendment, deadly force can be used only if it is objectively reasonable. Objectively reasonable means the officer must have probable cause to believe that the suspect poses an imminent, significant threat of death or serious bodily harm to that officer or to the public, based, the Supreme Court made clear in a 2025 case, on the totality of the circumstances, and based on objective facts, not a claim by an officer who unholstered his weapon and shot and says, oh, I felt I was in danger. Conceivably, the government could claim that the rule for a fleeing felon applies, a rule that says that law enforcement can use deadly force against the suspect who has committed or is about to commit a violent felony involving serious bodily injury or death based on objective evidence. That's the constitutional requirement.
15: The Civil Liberties Minute is made possible by the ACLU because, as the criminal legal system proves every day, freedom can't protect itself.
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17: It's Tuesday, July 21, 2026.
18: Attacks by both the U.S. and Iran have been escalating past military infrastructure to actual civilian infrastructure.
19: U.S. and Iran target vital civilian drinking water facilities.
20: We're in the midst of one of the most significant economic upheavals in generations.
19: Public backlash rises against resource-hungry data centers. Plus,
21: Carney and Ford said that we should help when they could have avoided this problem.
19: Super genius Republicans call for punishing Canada over climate-intensified wildfire smoke.
17: All of those super geniuses and more straight ahead from BradBlog.com. I'm Brad Friedman.
19: And I'm Desi Doyen.
17: Stand by for 6 minutes of independent green news, politics, analysis, and snarky comment.
22: I told them, you got to stop these fires from coming in and, poisoning our air. Our air has been poisoned. I've never remembered this happening. Over the last 4 or 5 years, you saw it starting to take place. I've never remembered it happening before.
17: And I wonder why that is, President Jackass. This is your Green News Report. Okay, Desi Doyen, I'm sorry, I didn't mean to call Donald Trump President Jackass, but we're on FCC radio, so that's about as strong as I could go.
19: Yes, I understand.
17: Yeah, what do you got for us today?
19: Well, first, Tropical Storm Bertha has formed in the Gulf of Mexico. It is the second named storm of the season, but it is unlikely to reach hurricane status. Wherever it goes, we'll see heavy rain. Meanwhile, the Iran war has escalated again with missile strikes on civilian infrastructure in the Persian Gulf, which can be considered a war crime. U.S. missiles have damaged or destroyed civilian bridges, water infrastructure, and desalination facilities after Trump publicly threatened to do so. Kuwait says Iran damaged their power generation and water desalination plants. With the Strait of Hormuz still disrupted, Yemen's Iran-backed Houthis on Monday announced a naval blockade against Saudi Arabia in the Red Sea, the other major Middle East oil export route that has been a critical alternative for shipping oil and gas.
17: It's all going very, very well.
19: Oil industry experts warn that commercial oil inventories are now at their lowest levels in recent history as the Iran war squeezes global energy supplies. If shipments of oil and gas don't increase soon through the Strait of Hormuz, they say the world has limited capacity to withstand a longer-term supply shock. In the U.S., gas prices have jumped back up to an average of $4 a gallon, again, driving up inflation. The Financial Times reports that Donald Trump failed to carry out his promise last year to refill the U.S. Strategic Petroleum Reserve back before he attacked Iran when oil prices were still cheap. Various outlets estimate the SPR has about 6 weeks of crude oil supply left, the lowest inventory in 45 years.
17: Oh, this will be fun.
19: In other news, New York and New Jersey battled torrential rains and flash flooding that inundated roads and subway stations over the weekend, plus toxic wildfire smoke, but it all cleared up just in time for the World Cup final. And because we live in the stupidest timeline, Republican lawmakers have called for punishing Canada over the pall of wildfire smoke that has blanketed the Northeast, even though fires in Minnesota are also contributing. Canada's prime minister responded that the U.S. needs to take greater responsibility for fighting climate change.
17: Yep.
19: Studies show that we are seeing a dramatic increase in wildfires across North America as higher temperatures and drought conditions driven by man-made climate change extend the summer fire season. Climate scientists warn that as long as humans continue to burn fossil fuels, global temperatures will rise, droughts will worsen, and we will see bigger, more frequent wildfires and smoke events.
17: Even Donald Trump admitted it. You heard at the top saying, I don't remember seeing this 3 or 4 years ago. That's right, President Jackass. Oh, did I say that already?
19: Finally, public backlash.

0: Hochul's moratorium preempts state lawmakers' broader ban on new data centers. The governor cited soaring electricity bills.
1: We'll take what we can get for the moment. 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I'm Brad Friedman.
0: And I'm Desi Doyen.
1: And this has been your Green News Report.

podcast for July 16th, 2026. I'm Sarah Crespi. First this week, we continue our coverage of USAID's cuts. This time, we focus on one of the largest recipients of aid, Malawi. Contributing correspondent Catherine Offord talks about her trip to the country and efforts there to strengthen health infrastructure in the wake of funding shocks. Next on the show, researcher Colin Terabim discusses what might be the first detection of an atmosphere on a rocky exoplanet, only 50 light years away.

0: At the beginning of 2025, the U.S. government put a stop to work by USAID, the United States Agency for International Development, pausing funding and support for health initiatives and poverty reduction work around the world. In Malawi, it's estimated that about $100 million in aid was lost, and more cuts have happened since then. As part of a series of news stories exploring the impact of USAID cuts, this week, contributing correspondent Catherine Offord writes about her visit to Malawi and how the health system is coping with these changes in funding. Hi, Catherine. Welcome to the podcast.
1: Hi. Thanks very much for having me.
0: So in June, a year ago, in 2025, you wrote about child malnutrition following the USAID cuts in Nepal. And now you're writing about Malawi a year later, basically 18 months after the cuts. You know, how does moving forward in time and looking at kind of the longer tail to these changes force you or demand that you kind of write a different story?
1: So last year, when we were writing about the impacts of USAID cuts, we were really looking at these immediate effects. It was such a shock to many of these countries that had been depending on aid that there was this sort of an immediate loss of programs overnight in communities that had depended on them, and no time really for anyone to respond in a meaningful way at the national community level. So that first series of stories last year was really just looking at that direct fallout. A year later, obviously, there has been much more time to think about what these cuts mean, to understand that they are long term, also for other countries to start pulling back on foreign aid as well. So it's not just USAID now. We've also seen the UK, for example, and some other countries announce cuts to their foreign aid programs as well. So this new series of stories was really trying to look at how countries are adapting to that sort of seismic shift in the aid landscape more generally.
0: Going to Malawi here, what has kind of been the role of USAID and NGOs and kind of international aid in the healthcare system there, and what's been cut back?
1: So Malawi is one of the most aid-dependent countries when it comes to health funding. They've consistently had more than half of their health spending supplied by external donors. And that's been recognized as a vulnerability for a long time, but it has nevertheless been the status quo for a while.
0: What have been the consequences over the past year to the way people receive healthcare, the way that it's paid for? Like, what are kind of the on the ground changes that have happened?
1: Organizations or agencies like USAID have been funding all sorts of health programs across the sector. And that includes services like taking medicines and counseling services out to rural communities. I think one of the really important things with Malawi's health sector is that it's supporting a huge rural population. So a lot of the people who are accessing health services are quite a long way away from government facilities. Some 80% of the population lives in these rural areas. And you can imagine just how difficult that is, especially when perhaps roads aren't great or the weather makes it difficult to travel or people don't have the resources perhaps to buy fuel to drive themselves places, just how big that challenge of getting healthcare to people is. This is an area where NGOs have typically played a big role. And so some of the projects that USAID was supporting were exactly that. They were bringing maternal and child healthcare, whether that was prenatal counseling, family planning services, out to these rural communities that might not otherwise have accessed them at their nearest government health center.
0: You actually visited Malawi

0: Valley for this story, and you describe kind of the very beginnings of a health center in a village. Can you talk about what that looks like and how it would kind of fill in some of these gaps if it actually got completed?
1: Yes. So there are government centers across the country, and the smallest unit, if you like, is what's known as a primary healthcare center. So that's just a really sort of basic rural hospital or health center that's providing some of these essential services, assistance with childbirth, etc. A big problem for a lot of people is that that center is really far away. And so mothers might have to walk for hours. They might have trouble getting there in an emergency during labor, for example. And so the community we visited was trying to respond to some of these challenges, which existed incidentally before the USAID cuts. I don't want to imply that this is all something that just came out of nowhere last year. But they were trying to respond to that by essentially crowdfunding their own clinic. And so they started this project a couple of years ago. They started discussing fundraising for it, and they started actually building it last year. So when we visited, they'd managed to create the building itself. There was a roof and a division into several different rooms inside. It's still a very long way from being finished, but what I found most interesting about it was that it's already being used and it's already helping in some ways, because before this, these health sessions had been carried out outside under a tree. And if it rained, they had to cancel the session. And if it was too hot, they had to cancel the session. So already having this kind of construction site is something that's providing use to the community.
0: And sessions is like education on maternal health or vaccines, or, you know, kind of informing the community about initiatives that they can get involved in.
1: That's right. These are the kind of sessions that happen at these sort of rural health posts, which don't reach the level of what would be offered at a primary healthcare center.
0: What are the big changes that have been seen in Malawi in provision of healthcare or support for child and maternal health in the wake of the withdrawal of USAID?
1: So it's been a big cut, and one of the major victims, I suppose, was a program that was called Momentum, which was supporting outreach to these rural communities for women and children's health. So in the district that this clinic is being constructed in, this program, which was run by NGOs, was going out into these communities and really helping get hospital staff, get district health staff out to these places to provide these services like prenatal counseling, like family planning services. And because transport and logistics are such a huge issue with these rural communities, the lack of that program now has basically meant the closure of a lot of those programs. It's meant that it's much harder for staff to get out and see what's going on in communities, to advise women to come to hospital for their appointments, to make sure they know what they're going to do if they see any red flags during pregnancy, for example. So although that might sound sort of a little intangible, it's had a real impact on how that health system is able to support women and children, because it means now that these hospitals are not seeing people in the community. A lot of the people in the healthcare centers we spoke to said that they were really concerned about this, because it essentially means you don't know what's going on until it becomes an emergency. And so you're not seeing people where you might be able to catch complications in pregnancy. You're not able to give people advice. You're just seeing people when there's an absolute crisis and you have to get them to healthcare right now. And it just makes things very dangerous.
0: What are some of the initiatives that are kind of spinning up to address the gaps that have been reduced or the gaps that have never been addressed?
1: Malawi has discussed in the past various ways it might be able to raise more of its own funds. This has been a long-standing debate in the early 2000s, and many other countries in Africa committed to what's known as the Abuja Declaration, where they said that they would commit 15% of their budget to the healthcare sector. That hasn't happened. At the moment, it's sort of 9 to 10% most of the time. And so even though this vulnerability in aid has been known for a long time, or this dependency on aid, I should say, I think this year, in last year, there's just been much more discussion about how to actually achieve that. So some of the plans that were actually drawn up by previous governments are now being accelerated, if you like, by the current government as a way to start making more money from their own resources. So that includes things like raising taxes on people, both sort of general taxes on income, but also maybe specific taxes on, say, alcohol purchases. It includes things like creating a specialized national health fund where money would be ring-fenced so that that money has to be spent on the health sector. It includes discussions of national health insurance. There are also a lot of discussions about how perhaps to try and get the private sector involved. Perhaps partnerships with the private sector can help sort of inject some immediate investment into services for the public patients as well.
0: there are things that have been put in motion since this happened, but they're still pretty early on. You know, can you talk a little bit about those reforms?
1: Among the things that are happening now at hospitals, for example, are what's known as integration of services. So perhaps previously they were running outreach clinics to a particular community. On one day, they might go and provide family planning. On another day, they might go and provide childhood immunizations, for example. There has been an effort to try and integrate those services that, so that you're doing more at a particular time. So maybe when you see a mother about prenatal counseling, perhaps you also give her HIV counseling at the same time, for example. Obviously, that can only do so much because you still need to get the people to the place, but that's one effort. Another thing hospitals are doing has been to open paying wards that could subsidize public services. This has been quite a controversial idea, obviously, because there are fears that this could lead to a sort of two-tier health system where if you pay, you're getting better access to healthcare. The idea is that these wards would simply be less crowded, perhaps a bit more comfortable, but that the quality of services you would receive would be the same. We did speak to a couple of hospitals that had opened paying wards. They are generating quite a bit of money, maybe tens of thousands of dollars a month even. So there is money there. A lot of the money might be going to pay debts, for example, at the hospital. It's not so much that it can really fill the gap, either by the cuts in USAID or by existing problems. A major problem at health facilities in Malawi is that government funding arrives late. So you might be expecting part of your budget in January and you don't actually get it to March. So you're not able to carry out some of the things you'd plan to carry out. So in that sense, the paid wards have helped with that a little bit as well. At least you know you're getting kind of consistent funding rather than this gap funding. But it's still, they said, not enough to sort of replace what has gone. And a lot of services, especially these outreach services, are not happening as they were before.
0: There's a kind of a sense that they need to source more funding internally in the country. But is that feasible? Because there's not a lot of money floating around, it sounds like.
1: Yeah, I think that's the big concern, right? That a lot of people use the word squeezed to describe how a lot of Malawians were feeling about some of these changes. I think there is widespread recognition that this is something that has to happen. I mean, the country has to fund itself domestically. It can't afford to be dependent on aid that comes from external sources and could be withdrawn at any minute. But it's going to be incredibly difficult. And it's not clear actually how much money that's going to be able to raise. Sort of complicating matters further is the fact that with the withdrawal of USAID and other donors, a lot of foreign money has disappeared from the country's sort of revenue as well. And so that economic shock of losing all that money is also making things harder for people. You have compounding factors like the conflict in Iran, which has driven up fuel prices. So all of these things are kind of coming together in a perfect storm to actually make it much harder for some of those domestic resources to be mobilized.
0: You talk in your story, though, about the idea of paying the money to the government rather than NGOs if the money is coming in from foreign donors or foundations or other routes. Like, how is that change kind of looked at? You know, because before, an NGO had expertise and could kind of set up these networks of whatever was needed. Doing it through the government seems like it might be trickier, but also maybe less expensive.
1: This is a huge conflict and something that came up again and again when we were there. Historically, it wasn't that unusual for people to give money directly to the government, but there were sort of a string of scandals in the 2000s, 2010s that meant that a lot of donors actually turned away from that and started funneling money through these international NGOs and international agencies that would basically perform the work on the ground, would report back to those donors. And some people would say, operate almost sometimes in parallel to the government. The downsides of that are government would say that NGOs tend to spend more money on overheads. Perhaps they are responding more to donor priorities than to government priorities. If there's not good alignment between government efforts and NGO efforts, it means that you're actually perhaps wasting money or you're being inefficient. So the government now is really pushing to draw up these bilateral or direct agreements with other countries and with philanthropic organizations and other donors as well, to make sure that money is going to government priorities and can basically strengthen government systems rather than some organization that might be there one day and not the next.
0: You also mentioned that the US is not completely cut off funding to Malawi. It's just doing it in different ways in your story. Can you talk about that?
1: Towards the end of last year, in the beginning of this year, the US started drawing up these MOUs, these memoranda of understanding with countries that it had cut off aid to. And Malawi was one of those countries. And the idea essentially is that it's putting money into the health sector in return for that country also putting up its own money for the health sector. And unknown conditions. And I say unknown because a lot of the text of these MOUs has not been published. We've seen some drafts of leaked MOUs from some countries, but not Malawi. And they've been quite controversial. Some of them include text about deals concerning minerals, for example, in the country, or health data. There's been a lot of controversy. Some countries have sort of flat out refused to sign them, or they've stalled after public knowledge sort of led to outrage about the contents of these deals. Malawi has not released its text. There's been a lot of pressure in the country from civil society organizations for the text to be released, but so far to no avail. The government officials I spoke to on the whole said that this was just what needed to happen, and they wanted to give their word that this was in the interests of the country. But of course, without being able to see what's actually in them, it's hard for people to evaluate whether they would agree with that.
0: Is it common for an international agreement like that to have secret content? Like, I have no idea.
1: That's something that actually Andrew Lekaka, who's the chief of health services in Malawi, raised as a point and said, nobody asks to see our deals with other countries. There's been so much scandal about this that people want to see the contents of this, but we don't normally have to fight off requests to see the exact detail of agreements with other countries. So he was arguing that this was sort of drama, if you like, manufactured by partly by NGOs and other organizations that want to see this and perhaps are creating something out of nothing. That was his attitude.
0: You talked to so many experts for this story, and you visited Malawi, you visited health clinics, and like, I don't feel like there's a clear picture of how bad this was to lose the aid and how much can be done to replace it or to reform here.
1: I think it is really difficult. I don't think this is a situation specific to Malawi. I think a lot of countries that were dependent on aid feel like this, but there's a bit of a contradiction. On the one hand, aid has been very helpful in some respects. It's provided a lot of money for improvements in health services. And at the same time, a lot of people feel that it has sort of imprisoned countries in a way. It's forced them to remain dependent on something that they ultimately can't really control domestically. So we didn't want to fall into the trap of just reporting one sort of set of simplified statements that you might hear if you just spoke to one person about this issue. You know, on the one hand, you perhaps have this extreme view that aid is terrible and that it's actually in many ways a good thing that it's gone and represents a fantastic opportunity. And on the other hand, we didn't want to say that aid is absolutely 100% crucial to the future of Malawi's healthcare. Clearly, the truth is going to be somewhere in between. And perhaps there are new ways that these kind of two opinions or two extremes can work together to build something more sustainable in the future.
0: Thanks, Catherine. This has been really fascinating.
1: Thanks very much for having me.
0: Oh, before we let you go, I wanted to let everyone know that Catherine actually traveled to Malawi with an audio producer from Big Picture Science. That's a podcast radio show that really talks about unexpected connections in science. They'll be producing an episode about her trip. We have a clip here of that audio.
2: So in January 2025, I think that's the time when we had received a stop work order, and immediately we had to withdraw our teams from the field that were providing services. And this did not give us time to inform the communities that we'll be withdrawing our services. And therefore, it meant that we left a very big gap in the community that will not be quickly covered by either the government or other partners, because there was no time for transitioning.
0: And if you want to listen to the segment, it comes out either July 27th or August 3rd. We're not sure yet, but that's radio.seti.org. Catherine Offord is a contributing correspondent for Science. This work was supported by funding from the Pulitzer Center. 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Also on the site this week, we have some fascinating stories in the news section. First up, Warren Cornwall, a contributing correspondent for the news site, talked to me last time we were just doing an interview about owls, about gray whales. He was just starting to report the story, and I'll just share a little snippet from our convo.
3: I just got back. I ran out last Thursday on what would have to be the most disgusting story I have ever had to report on.
0: What was so disgusting?
3: Well, if you take a gray whale and then you lay it out on a beach for a week or more and let it stew in the sun.
0: You got to go inside with a chainsaw for some reason. I don't know why.
3: There were no chainsaws involved in this. It was large butcher knives, but man, I have never smelled anything quite that rank. The short story is that gray whale populations are plummeting after years of good news. When they stopped hunting whales, the gray whale population really bounced back. They were taken off the endangered species list. Their numbers went north of 20,000. And a couple of years ago, Science published a study that talked about this sort of boom-bust cycle that seemed to characterize what was going on with gray whales. So the boom and bust seemed to be driven by two things: the biomass of these little burrowing shrimp, which are the gray whale's food of choice, and then the amount of sea ice that sort of controlled where they had access to. But the scientists that I've talked to now have had to revise their boom bust model, and they think right now what they're witnessing is just a bust. That since 2019, instead of sort of going down for 2 or 3 years and then coming back up, the numbers just keep going down and down and down.
0: So they're not able to cope with the cycles that are, whatever's going on with their food supply and access is overwhelming their resilience.
3: And they also just think that changes that had been sort of temporary or fluctuating in the Arctic might have now become just sort of so sustained that there's no up.
0: What can you learn from a beached one that would tell you more about that?
3: Right. So just about every time that you have a beached whale float up on shore on the West Coast, and hotspot for that is Washington State, if they can get to it, a team of scientists go out there and perform a necropsy. And what they're trying to figure out is what's killing these whales, right? Because, you know, the leading suspect right now is they're starving to death because they gorge themselves during the summer in the Arctic. And then they have this incredibly long migration where they don't eat that much. They migrate all the way down to Mexico. They have their babies. They migrate all the way back up to the Arctic. And then they have to pig out for 4 or 5 months and do it all over again.
0: Are they getting enough on board to make that trip?
3: The feeling is that as they're headed back towards their feeding grounds, they just don't make it. You can guess that, but the only way you really know it is you go out and do these necropsies, right? Because there's other things that kill whales. There's toxic algae blooms. There's ships that run them over. There's orcas that attack them. I mean, there's all kinds of things. And so the only way that they can really understand what's going on is to go out and do these necropsies.
0: Also on the site, we have a story by Paul Vusin. He's a staff writer for News. And he talks about what we can learn from a new, to us, ancient Mars meteorite. In the commentary section, we have an editorial by Editor-in-Chief Holden Thorpe. He writes about the new onslaught of papers that have been produced or helped along by AI. And the title really sums it up here: AI in scientific publishing. Slower, worse, and more expensive. Definitely worth a read. From the journals, I just want to call out two papers, one in Science Advances by Liu and Company. This is called The Earliest Amber from the Middle Devonian of China, and basically takes a look at, you know, we've relied on amber for really interesting scientific results because things are preserved there for a very, very long time. But, well, when did amber first show up? So this paper looks into that. And then from Science, we have a paper by Wang et al. On tracing the origins of St. Helena's liberated Africans. And so this is an ancient DNA study looking at people who are buried on the island of St. Helena who had been rescued from slave ships. And so this is really a part of a broader story about understanding the history of the slave trade and repatriation. Really fascinating topic. Okay, back to the show here. We're going to talk to Colin Cherubim. He's a researcher. And he talks about what might be the first detection of an atmosphere on a rocky exoplanet. The difficult hunt for exoplanets that might be habitable continues to push astronomers' tools to their limits. If you want to see a rocky terrestrial exoplanet with an atmosphere and the ability to have liquid water, so many things have to go right. And this week in Science, Colin Cherubim and colleagues write about an exoplanet that might just meet all these criteria. LHS 1140b. Hi, Colin. Welcome to the Science Podcast.
4: Hi, Sarah. Thanks. Glad to be here.
0: There's kind of this like habitability trap that we've worked our way into. If you want a rocky planet, it's got to be small, and then it's hard to see. And one solution has been to look at exoplanets circling these dimmer stars, M-dwarfs. They have a tendency to irradiate or bake off atmospheres on nearby planets. But that's not what happened here.
4: These M-dwarfs pose a larger challenge than stars like our sun. And M-dwarfs happen to be the most common type of star in the galaxy, but they're really feisty. They're really tiny little stars, but they really pack a punch, and they're, you know, they flare very often. They have a lot of really high ultraviolet and X-ray emission. And that's all kind of bad for habitability and also for heaping atmospheres, because that high energy radiation can heat the atmospheric gases, make them expand and sort of drive them off into space. So a huge goal in the field of exoplanet science has just been to find any atmospheres at all on a rocky sort of Earth-like planet around M stars, because there really hasn't been any detected. Just in the past year, there have been a couple claims using very different methods. But what sets this discovery apart is it's a rocky planet actually in the habitable zone of its host star, which makes this really special.
0: This magical combination of parameters were met in this case of LHS 1140b. So what did you see? You were able to observe an atmosphere during a transit?
4: For this discovery, we're talking about transit spectroscopy. And transits refer to when, from our vantage point on Earth, the planet is passing in front of the star, sort of eclipsing it. And then some of that starlight filters through the planet's atmosphere. And that's how we can actually detect the atmosphere.
0: And so what kind of atmosphere were you able to see?
4: So we detected helium in the very upper parts of the atmosphere that we believe is slowly escaping into space. This was motivated by a prediction that I made from a computer model that I developed for my PhD that specifically predicted a helium-dominated atmosphere for this planet, which is kind of like a sort of like a new class of exoplanets, right? My work is actually suggesting maybe it's very commonplace and even sort of like a natural step in a planet's evolution that's of this size. Now, we haven't been able to see too far like below into the lower layers of the atmosphere, which appear to be potentially stratified. But my model suggests that there could be like CO2 and maybe even a little bit of O2 and probably lots of water.
0: Earth has helium escaping. I don't know if it's at the same level, but that's where all helium ends up once it gets out of the container.
4: Yeah.
0: But we don't have like a layer of helium on the outermost parts of Earth's atmosphere, do we?
4: Sort of. There is sort of an extended helium corona that's very thin. There have been observations of this. And actually, in my own data set, I can see the helium feature from Earth's atmosphere in the spectra.
0: Oh.
4: Which generally is actually not a good thing. That's a scary thing, because then people say, oh, well, how do you know it wasn't just Earth's atmosphere contaminating your spectra? And we did some really, you know, in-depth analyses.
0: Because you're doing ground-based observations here.
4: Yes, which I think is going to surprise a lot of people, because the James Webb Space Telescope, Hubble's successor, is this, you know, massive flagship $10 billion project that was, you know, promising to finally deliver atmospheres on Earth-like planets outside the solar system. You know, that's not what it was totally made for, but that was one of the goals. This planet specifically has been observed several times with the James Webb Space Telescope and Hubble and has not found anything statistically significant.
0: But there's nothing unique about the instrument on Earth, right? It's looking in the same wavelengths that JWST would be able to. So how come we see it from Earth, but not from space?
4: We used the Wine-Red spectrograph mounted on the Magellan Clay Telescope in the Atacama Desert in Chile. The main difference is the resolving power. You have like more or less white light entering your telescope from the star. And then you have something like a prism that breaks up the component wavelengths of the white light into different colors, kind of like the Pink Floyd prism. Then you can measure the photons at each wavelength. And that's what allows you to identify molecules, because molecules absorb light at very specific wavelengths. And so the James Webb Space Telescope, the resolving power is just at most like a tenth of what this ground-based telescope is. It's just a lot easier to build on the ground than it is to launch these big instruments into outer space.
0: One thing I thought was really important in this paper was that you were able to compare a neighboring exoplanet that is orbiting the same star, but you're not seeing atmosphere on it.
4: So this system has two planets, at least that we know of, orbiting the same star. And one is very hot and close in. Its year is only a few days, so it orbits its star every few days. And then the outer planet, LHS 1140b, is much colder and much farther away. Its year is about 25 days, which still sounds very short. But you have to remember this star is like a fifth the size of the sun and like a tenth of the brightness or something. So it's not surprising that the inner planet does not have an atmosphere, because it's more highly irradiated by the star. And so models are consistent with this observation, and that we expect that atmosphere to have escaped, whereas the outer planet is consistent with the prediction that it should have maintained some primordial atmosphere.
0: So it's good to be able to ground truth that and say, look, we can see both planets. One has an atmosphere, one doesn't. And we even know why.
4: Exactly.
0: So what would it be like to be on the surface of 1140b? You know, it's the star is dimmer than ours. Have you imagined that?
4: Yeah, absolutely. I think it's really fun in this field to try to be imaginative and sort of picture being on these places. I like to call it a world because I think that kind of evokes a place rather than some sort of abstract
0: rock.
4: Rock, yeah, right. So if you were standing on the surface of the planet, the star would appear to be twice the size of the sun in the sky, which is pretty cool, and probably a lot more red because it's a red dwarf. You would have this neighboring planet that would be relatively close by. So it would look probably like a star in the sky, kind of like Venus. We think both of these planets are tidally locked. You would have a permanent day side and a permanent night side. And then the sort of terminator region in between that would be sort of perpetual dusk or sunrise or sunset, however you want to say it.
0: How warm would it be?
4: The planet receives 42%. So about half of the stellar energy that Earth does. So it's actually a bit colder, but the atmosphere is probably thicker. So you would probably have a stronger greenhouse effect. We don't know for sure if this planet even has a surface like we picture, like on Earth. It's likely because we know the mass of the planet, the radius, and so we can estimate roughly the density. And the kind of bulk composition. That's right. Yeah. And so that's how we know it has to be mostly rocky, but it is a bit underdense relative to Earth. And it's that underdensity has to be explained by an atmosphere and or water. And we now know that an atmosphere is present. And we also know water is extremely common. And if it had water, it probably kept it because of its temperature and the climate modeling we've done for the planet. So it's likely that this planet is some kind of like, if it does have a lot of water, some sort of ocean world, because it would probably have a lot of water.
0: Yeah, I was going to say some of the earlier stuff I've read on it has referred to it as a water world. And I just wasn't sure if this had kind of pushed that in one direction or the other.
4: The modeling we've done suggests there should be a strong, what we call a cold trap in the atmosphere. And it's easy to understand by looking at Earth. Earth has a cold trap that keeps the water on the planet, thankfully for us and everything on it. So when you're on the ground, right, on Earth, and as you go up in altitude, up into the troposphere, the temperature drops as, you know, convection occurs. And
0: where the airplanes are, it's very cold.
4: Exactly. Yeah. If you look at the thermometer on your, you know, in-flight screen on your next flight, it'll be very, very cold. That means as water sort of rises in these convecting parcels, the water starts to condense. It starts to become liquid, like in clouds, and then it rains and it snows down. So this is part of our water cycle. It's what keeps water trapped on the Earth. You don't have to have that. There are many planets where that doesn't exist.
0: The closer you get to the sun, in a lot of cases, right? It's hot.
4: Exactly. So what's the next planet in? It's Venus. And we look at Venus and we see no water at all. It's desiccated, super dry, but we see evidence that it had lots of water before. So what we think happened is Venus, being hotter, entered what we call a runaway greenhouse state. It basically boiled all the water off. That water was able to go higher into the atmosphere because the cold trap failed. And then that water can actually escape to space. Going back to LHS-1140b, our modeling suggests there's a very strong cold trap on this planet that's even colder than Earth's cold trap. So if it has water, if it had water in the past, which it likely did because water is very abundant, it's very easy to form, it's all over the place, it probably kept that water and probably still has it because of its cold trap.
0: We got water. We got balmy, slightly colder than Earth temperatures. This does seem like a good candidate for life, but how would we know? There's some very limited ways of saying, oh, well, signs of life are like certain kind of molecules that may be present in the atmosphere, or I don't know, lights, messages. I don't know. What steps would we take to say, okay, there may be life there. Like, is that we got to go visit or, you know, what could we do?
4: We haven't received any radio transmissions yet. No interstellar TV stations or broadcasting. But we tend to think for a planet to be habitable, it has to be mostly rocky, has to have an atmosphere to shield the surface from harmful radiation, but also to keep water present. and it has to have the right temperature to sustain liquid water on the surface, which at least for Earth-like life, we know is required.
0: We're thinking the biggest winners are going to be liquid water, an atmosphere, and a rocky terrain.
4: And now we know LHS-1140b meets those criteria. It's nearby, it's around a quiet star that's not active, which is great. So what we can do next is really just keep observing. There are planned observations with the James Webb Space Telescope that will just observe the heck out of this thing and hopefully build up enough signal to noise to actually detect molecular species. Like maybe there's CO2 or maybe there's, you know, other species.
0: More complicated things.
4: Right, exactly. And so that's kind of the best strategy we have right now to look for signs of life on exoplanets is looking for biosignatures in the atmosphere of the planet. You know, these are gases that we think can only be produced by life as we know it on Earth.
0: You basically need to model the atmosphere and say, okay, but it doesn't look like our model. So something else must be interfering, aka life. That's one way to go about it.
4: Essentially, what's kind of seen as the current holy grail is disequilibrium. Like on our Earth's atmosphere is way out of equilibrium because life is constantly producing these gases and replenishing these gases that are then being destroyed. O2, for example, is highly reactive and loves to just react with things, but the plants keep making it. And so if we find some disequilibrium going on, that's a nice sign. But you can also have disequilibrium without life from simply transporting gases from the lower atmosphere to the upper atmosphere, which is like, you know, a very mundane physical process, but that can also cause a disequilibrium. So it's tough.
0: What are you doing next, Colin? What are you excited to look at?
4: I would like to keep observing this planet. I would like to keep the survey going for what I'm calling helium worlds. This is planets with helium-dominated atmospheres that LHS-1140b appears to be like. I've also made predictions of molecular oxygen, O2, with my same model. And these are really robust predictions that build on decades of other people's work. And this is something I want to go after observationally because connecting back to our biosignature conversation, O2 is thought to be a strong sign of life, but if you can make it without life, you know, we really want to know that because we need a false positive rate. So
0: absolutely. Very cool.
4: But also actually one thing we didn't talk about, I also want to keep observing LHS-1140b because I went back a year later and...
0: Oh yeah, I was going to ask, that was going to be my last question because
4: yeah.
0: We missed it. We didn't talk about the yes, no of it all.
4: There's a fun twist here, which is that a year later I went back and repeated the observation and did not detect any helium escaping. And we interpret that to be variable atmospheric escape from the planet, which is really, really exciting because this is like an opportunity to see an entire atmosphere changing on like human-like timescales just within the duration of about a year or so. So I want to keep observing and seeing what's happening there.
0: When's the next window?
4: There's only a couple transits a year, but the next one's in October, late October. And I have some time on the same telescope to observe it again.
0: That's exciting.
4: I think this discovery is really exciting because it puts LHS-1140b as in the forefront as perhaps the best target to study astrobiology and habitability beyond our solar system because it's so nearby.
0: 50 light years is
4: nothing.
0: Yeah. I mean, we have talked on the podcast before about if we decide to do an interstellar mission, where are we going to send the probe? And it sounds like this is a good candidate.
4: Well, if there were going to be an interstellar mission, I think for sure it would first go to Proxima Centauri.
0: So proximate.
4: Yeah, it's 10 times closer. It does have a rocky planet, we think, in the habitable zone.
0: What's the name of that one?
4: Proxima Centauri B.
0: Yeah, okay.
4: Yeah, the problem with that one is Proxima Centauri is famously active and flares a lot. It has really strong X-ray. I mean, that planet has something like 300 to 400 times the X-ray radiation that Earth does compared to 3 to 10 times for LHS-1140b. So very different system.
0: All right, Colin, this has been great talking to you about this.
4: Thanks so much, Sarah. Yeah, this has been really fun.
0: Colin Terebim was working at Harvard University when he put this paper together, but is now a NASA Hubble Fellow at the University of Chicago. You can find a link to the paper we discussed at science.org/podcast. That concludes this edition of the Science Podcast. 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This show was edited by me, Sarah Crespi, and Kevin McLean. 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
7: If we go out and speak with them ahead of time, we can save people from having to learn that lesson the hard way. Because the writing right now is already on the wall. We have all the credibility that we need. We just got to have somebody on the ground that's willing to connect those dots for them and show them this is how you get to a better quality of living.
8: In 2022, a federal judge held that Louisiana had violated the Voting Rights Act by only having one majority black district, prompting the state to draw a new congressional map that would include a second majority black district. 4 years later, the radically conservative U.S. Supreme Court nullified that map. In Louisiana v. Calais, the High Court reinterpreted the Voting Rights Act, declaring that Louisiana was not required to have a second majority black district, despite the state's population being one-third black. This paved the way for the Louisiana state legislature to expressly and intentionally minimize black voters' power in deciding who goes to the U.S. House of Representatives. In May of 2026, Marshawn Kamees addressed a Louisiana State Senate subcommittee to voice his objection to the elimination of one of Louisiana's two majority black districts. The moment went viral as Kamees' fiery rhetoric captured the feelings of millions of Americans fed up with the status quo. This week on Sea Change Radio, we're joined by Kamees as he breaks down the behind-the-scenes story of the speech, discusses some of the inequities that ignite his passions, and talks about why he's hopeful that a positive change is imminent.

0: I'm joined now on Sea Change Radio by Marshawn Camise. He's a progressive activist from Louisiana. Marshawn, welcome to Sea Change Radio.
1: Appreciate you. Pleasure to be here, brother.
0: So you just went a little viral from a very passionate clip speaking at the Louisiana State Senate. And we'll play that for our listeners now, and you'll hear some of that.
2: I have no doubt in my mind that the map's going to pass. If y'all can give us less than zero seats, you would do it. Y'all do this under the orders of somebody that said the Civil Rights Act was harmful to white people, that it caused reverse racism. RFK said that black children are overfilled on antidepressants and that they need to be reparented on different farms, all of them. Pete Hegseth constantly brings Doug Wilson to the Pentagon to give a prayer service. Doug Wilson is the same pastor that said that slave owners were on strong spiritual ground. I don't have no belief in no morality on anybody that followed Donald Trump. If you wasn't with this map, you wouldn't be underneath this president. You wouldn't be in your party. You would stand up. You would stand against it. You would speak out about it. So as far as I'm concerned, if you here as one of these Trump Republicans, you already showed us who you are. You showed us what you want to do. And I believe the country as a whole is rebuking your party. Y'all are in a death spiral. That's why y'all have to redistrict. That's why y'all have to cheat. That's why Trump got to go to Texas and say he entitled to five more seats. It's because y'all know what y'all doing is abhorrent. We letting our people die in Iran based on false pretense that Tulsi Gabbard and Joe Kent say it ain't real. Y'all okay with all that? So I'm positive y'all gonna be okay with the maps. But the beautiful thing is, the children that y'all have made and the people that's younger than y'all don't support none of this racism that y'all want. The MAGA party is the last breath of the Confederacy, and I'll be happy to see millennials and Gen Z bury y'all. There will be no more of your party. The midterms gonna come, y'all gonna get wiped out. Trump gonna get dragged out of the White House, and I'm gonna love every second of it. Because y'all loved every second of the suffering that he caused to everybody in this country and worldwide. We starve in Cuba. We bomb Nigeria. We hold in Zimbabwe and Zambia hostage for their minerals. We don't want to give them aid support. The pro-lifers that say all life is special, y'all letting kids die of AIDS. What part of your Bible say that? Point out the scripture. I think everybody would love to see it. And we would love to see y'all in the midterms.
0: Why don't you put that experience that you had speaking into context, Marshawn? You weren't representing an organization. You were just an ordinary citizen grabbing the mic in an official capacity. How does that work?
1: So realistically, like prior to that week, I was working like 55 hours out the week. I just never really had the time to do Senate hearings and things like that. But I had some openings in my schedule. I went to an Indivisible meeting and they were like, hey, we want people that's going to go out and testify to the Louisiana Senate against gerrymandering, because the Louisiana v. Calais Supreme Court decision had dropped down. It was like, yo, we're looking for people that'll go up there and talk to the state Senate. So from there, I'm like, cool, I got time for this. So I got there like one, I waited. 4 o'clock came up. They was like, okay, we actually gonna push it back to six. And I was like, what? So we wait around. We continue to wait around. I'm watching news. I'm talking to people, this, that, and the third. 6 o'clock come up. So finally, the senators come down. We hear their argument. They do some back and forth between each other. And then, you know, eventually when they finish that up, it goes to, like, us people who get to testify on it. By the time I got to testify, it was like 10 o'clock the first time. And then the second time, it was like 3 in the morning. But I mean, I really would not have rather been anywhere else. The racism of Louisiana, the just like pure racism that's coming out of Jeff Landry, the governor of Louisiana, somebody got to speak up on it. And I think right now is a good time to do it because they don't code it in anything. Like they don't try to dress it up.
0: Who were you talking to? How many state senators were there and what kind of makeup were they in terms of race?
1: So there was three black senators, all of whom were Democrat, and I want to say it was three or four Republican senators, all of whom were white, including the guy who brought the map that eventually passed, Jay Morris, who was also a white Republican.
0: And maybe you can speak to the feedback you've had since this moment, which was in May, correct?
1: Yes.
0: So what has that led to? Has it opened some doors for your activism?
1: Absolutely. Absolutely. I mean, I have more followers on every platform than I've ever had in my life. So that's impressive. I felt like I had a message that everybody wanted to hear before, but I guess this is confirming that. But I mean, I think it's good. I think it led to a lot of people looking for who I am and seeking me out.
0: Give us a snapshot of who you are in terms of where you're raised and bring us up to date.
1: I'm Marshawn. I'm from New Orleans. I'm 33. I was raised on the West Bank of New Orleans. I probably had the average life of a person that's raised in one of the nation's most violent cities in the nation's poorest state. Probably saw a lot of stuff that I wouldn't advise for other children to see. But what's more interesting, in my opinion, is not necessarily me per se, because my life is average. I'm really just a regular dude from New Orleans that just really liked politics. I think what's more so interesting is what I see in the country and how many other people share that same vision. I think being from the place that I'm from, like when you grow up in a place with as many issues as Louisiana, it gives you a view of what everybody else could be suffering with. Like we have the problems of virtually every other state. Environmental issues. We have Cancer Alley. Our marshlands are being eroded. New Orleans is supposed to be underwater, and Louisiana is doing the least that they could possibly do to stop it. We have air pollution. We have water pollution. 6 in 10 houses in New Orleans have lead in their pipes. It's been storming out here. Our drainage system is terrible. And we know that that's one of the things that could lead to an exacerbation in violent behavior is not being addressed. When you want to talk about school systems, we have some of the worst. If you want to talk about hospitals, we have some of the worst. If you want to talk about the prison industrial complex, which is booming, right? Corruption, we are constantly ranked the number one most corrupt state in the union year after year after year. Rampant racism, right? Every ailment of America is served in large portions for Louisiana residents. And I'm lucky that I grew up in New Orleans because it is a blue dot in the red ocean. And I love how open and accepting my city is, but we're still under siege by virtually every weapon that conservatives have ever formed against people. So it's eye-opening in a way. And I think it's a lot of stuff that I've seen out here that I can't really look away from. And it gives me a clarity that maybe other people that grew up in better places don't have experiences that maybe they didn't grow up with. In New Orleans, Louisiana, as a black man, you see them all.

0: This is Alex Wise on Sea Change Radio, and I'm speaking to progressive activist Marshawn Kamiz. So, Marshawn, we're talking about the lengthy list of problems in this country, but one of the things that really resonated with me, and I think with many people who saw your clip from the Louisiana State Senate hearing where you spoke, was that ultimately there was a optimistic bent to it, that you were hopeful. You called the MAGA party the last breath of the Confederacy. And you said, you know, this is, you have another generation that's coming up and they're going to vote you out of office. Why don't you speak to what gives you that optimism and hope and how it makes you not complacent?
1: So starting it off, if I ever feel down about the scenario we in, I look at Donald Trump polling, which is terrible. Donald Trump is somewhere between 30 and 38%. In all his polls, he is literally the least popular president in the history of the presidency. The highest Donald Trump has ever gotten is 49%. He cannot tell you with the support of half of the country really feel like. He can't tell you that. I also look at the fact that we flipped over 30 seats from red to blue. They have flipped zero from blue to red. The fact that we have had back-to-back record-breaking protests against Donald Trump, and that Donald Trump can't even get people to show up to his birthday parade. And mind you, I'm from New Orleans, Louisiana, the home of Mardi Gras. I know a trash parade when I see one. That parade was garbage. Nobody wanted to be there. You can hear the wheels on the parade float squeak. It was so boring. You had America 250. Less than 250 people showed up to it. It was boring. It was lame. Like, all of the political capital that Donald Trump built, realistically off the back of Joe Biden, it wasn't because Donald Trump was good. Joe Biden was just a great foil for him. But the thorn in his side will always be himself and his own actions. From the second Donald Trump came in and allowed a ketamine addict named Elon Musk, the world's richest junkie, buy a government position and start to eliminate different departments in the government that was investigating him. Literally from that time on, he has been unpopular. Republicans have not been able to do town halls without getting cursed out or shouted at since like February or March of 2025. The country as a whole is showing that we are not MAGA. Like, his support only gets less every month. I think some people get caught up in his rhetoric because he always gonna talk big. He always gonna give you the biggest vision of what he may do or what he want to do. But that's often not what happens. His movement is dying.
0: As a Black man in the South, when you walk or drive around wherever you are and you see a Trump Vance sticker or a MAGA hat, how does that make you feel compared to when there were many more open displays of the Confederate flag?
1: When I see a MAGA flag, much the same as when I see a Confederate flag, because that's actually still very popular out here. I mean, it's the same thing. It shows me that you follow a man that believed that the Civil Rights Act was harmful to white people. Donald J. Trump said that. You follow a man that wouldn't rent his properties out to Black people until the government forced them to. The same dude that shared pictures of Michelle and Barack Obama as monkeys. The same guy that came up with fake genocide claims against South Africa about white South Africans that are 7% of the country own 80% of the stuff, but he don't want to save none of the Black Africans. Like, he don't want to save none of the people that's actually in poverty that need help. But the State Department is willing to spend $100 million bringing them over here. I mean, when Donald Trump say he want to make America great again, he talking about going back to the times where we didn't have rights. Like, it's not a secret. He don't look at Black people as people. Realistically, he don't look at most other races as people at all, and he despises poor people in general. So I think most people are disliked by Donald Trump, but you can tell it's a special dislike out of him when it comes down to the Black race. This is something that you would expect out of a man raised in a Jim Crow era by a father that was caught at a KKK rally. It's never been easier to call it out for what it is. Like, you have the portion of the DOJ that processes civil rights, led by Harmeet Dillon, basically running a white grievance campaign that the only racism in America is based on white people. Meanwhile, you have Louisiana specifically doing environmental racism If you're in a predominantly black neighborhood, we'll allow you to have poison water. We can poison your air. You can get a higher risk of cancer, and we just won't care about it because the white people have just moved to a better neighborhood, and we'll make sure the rich folks never deal with that struggle.
0: That transactionalism or that deal-making view gets carried to a global scale, too. You mentioned in your speech on the state Senate floor about Zambia and Zimbabwe. I don't know if a lot of people know about the hostage-taking, basically, the way that the Trump administration has approached minerals for healthcare, which is insane, but it's rooted in this same racist transactional lens that you're referring to.
1: Absolutely. Like, basically, the Trump campaign is telling Zambia and Zimbabwe, you either give us favorable conditions, whatever conditions we ask you for when it comes down to minerals, or we're going to allow your people to die of AIDS. Like, it's just a very, I mean, maybe they don't say it in that matter-of-fact sort of way, but that is basically what they're saying. This is a robbery. Like, this is no different from me kicking in your door if you own a store, a corner store or something like that, pointing a gun at you and saying, give me your money or you're going to die. Like, this is the exact same thing. And when you have people like Elon Musk, who literally does racial rage posting all day on Twitter, has on multiple occasions called African countries racist, like, it doesn't shock me that they have this ideology towards majority black nations. Like, Donald Trump is the guy that said all Somalians are garbage. So when you see them belittling the lives of actual Africans due to stuff like minerals, right? Like the same party that say all life matters, all life is precious, they will allow those children to die of AIDS to get minerals. And it shows you what's going on behind the curtain. They don't value the lives of black people. They don't believe it's worth more than the minerals that they can get from them, and it's sickening.

0: who's the bigger victim? And for the last 100 years, we knew that immigrant populations, minority populations in general, were getting the short end of the stick. But then Trump comes along and says, aha, actually, the white people are the ones who are getting the short end of the stick. You guys are the real victims. I'm the victim here. You know, the luckiest billionaire in the world is somehow a victim. There's this constant whining. How powerful is that ability to flip the script?
1: We've seen this same thing play out, whether it's like Italy with Mussolini, whether it's Germany with Hitler. When you have a large amount of the population that's living in below desirable standards, when you have a lot of discontent in the population, it leaves an opening for narratives like this to tell people that you are the victim, you are being aggrieved. And that's what Donald Trump did with the vast majority of like the white base that voted for him. He came out and said, no, it's actually DEI and black people taken from your jobs, or the LGBTQ, they're the ones that's harming your children. And it creates on a ground level this division amongst people to where we're all scrambling amongst resources that could be, dispersed equally, right? Because, I mean, clearly, if we have enough to spend $2 billion a day in Iran, we could spend more making sure we have a livable wage or healthcare for everybody or the ability to go to school on a taxpayer dime. But without that, you create this strife and you can see the animosity in people. Like, I do TikTok conversations for hours out of the day. I usually do two shows per day on TikTok. And like, you have these people that come up and they're so angry. And it's like, I don't even think you understand that your beef is not with me. Like, I don't have enough money to cause the income inequality that ruins your life. I don't have enough governmental power to reduce the regulations that have made your child sick. I'm not in HHS to where I can stop your children from getting medicines, leading them to get measles or whooping cough.
0: But you care and you're involved. And I guess the real takeaway is your message can be just as contagious as one of hate.
1: Absolutely. I mean, what it comes down to is understanding what the real solution is. Like, it's not for us to be like fighting with each other in the street. Like, if you really look at the root causes of it, the vast majority of it has already been figured out. We need to address income inequality. We need wealth redistribution. We need to strengthen our social safety net programs. We need to improve our schools. Like, one of the things that I think causes problems, and this is down to the granular level that I don't think nobody want to talk about, because it's a problem on a bipartisan level, whether it's Republicans or Democrats. But as a country, we have never taken education seriously. So we have a lot of people that don't understand history, don't understand civics. They don't understand what's hurting them. You add that to the fact that the mainstream media that most people listen to has been trash for a very long time. Like, the main networks that we've looked up to have let us down. And we have a legislature that won't explain, that won't put in the work. That's why I'm so passionate about building my platform, because I want to be able to go out there and have conversations with people and say, look, we're not actually angry with each other. We live in the richest country in the world. We have enough to solve this problem, as opposed to me and you being angry in the streets over who don't have jobs. We can do things like fixing our infrastructure, which will create jobs, which will make life better for everybody. And Lord knows we need it out here in New Orleans. We got some potholes that eat your car, right? Like, FDR, my favorite president, was big on this. He made something called the Working People's Association. He paid people to do government jobs for money. It was a backdoor way to do wealth distribution, because he's sending that money from the government into the paychecks of people. And then you start to have more money within the middle and lower classes, and the problems ease up more. Like, the better the conditions get, the harder it is to make you hate your neighbor. We haven't really solved the actual problems like wealth distribution, corruption in government, taking money out of politics, educating our people, making sure nobody have to die because they don't have health care. When you have all of these different things, and it's a multitude of other things that I could mention, we really can't justify the majority of the wars or attacks on other countries that we've done. And until we

0: Once we address those types of things, I don't think it'll be as much of a problem between different races or different genders. But as long as people are angry with their living conditions, it's easier to kind of like stoke that division with people all the way at the bottom. I think we need to do what the we need to solve the problems that we know we have. And from there we'll have a solution, I believe.
1: So, how can people have an exponential impact, and what are your goals?
0: So in terms of my goals, I want to build like a platform to where we go out and explain some of the things that I talked about. Like we do have a low information electorate due to the fact that we refuse to invest in our schooling system and educate people on history and civics. We do have a lot of issues because of problems with our media system. I want to build a platform to where we can go out and have conversations with Americans about the things that are important, about the things that's actually affected them. I think a lot of people, a lot more people right now can see Donald Trump for what he is, and that's why they so willingly go out and vote against him. We flipped over 30 seats from red to blue. They have flipped zero from blue to red. As opposed to waiting for people to learn the hard lesson, if we go out and speak with them ahead of time, we can save people from having to learn that lesson the hard way. Because the writing right now is already on the wall. We have all the credibility that we need. We just got to have somebody on the ground that's willing to connect those dots for them and show them this is how you get to a better quality of living. And this is what's making your life so hard right now. And I mean, I'm in a privileged position because, like, for a lot of people, they have to talk about politics, but I get to talk about politics. It's something that I genuinely enjoy doing. I genuinely enjoy breaking down the way things work in the government for people. And I would love to do that on a larger scale throughout the country. I think that's what'll really change us.
1: And people can connect with you on Nola the THA Progressive, Nola the Progressive on TikTok and Instagram right now, correct?
0: That is correct. On TikTok, Instagram, YouTube, Facebook, Threads, Twitter, all of that, same name.
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0: For Scientific American Science Quickly, I'm Kendra Pierre Lewis, in for Rachel Feltman. Last February, Robert F. Kennedy Jr. was sworn in as the United States Secretary of Health and Human Services. The HHS, which oversees the Centers for Disease Control and Prevention and the U.S. Food and Drug Administration, is effectively the nation's public health department. It's responsible for protecting the health of the American people. And yet, since assuming the role, Secretary Kennedy has often taken actions that have contradicted best practices in public health. The CDC no longer recommends hepatitis B vaccine for all newborns, and last August, the HHS cut funding for 22 mRNA vaccine development projects. The secretary has proffered up unproven treatments for measles and muddied the waters on the effectiveness of the measles vaccine amid one of the largest measles outbreaks in recent memory. When the health secretary hasn't been undermining vaccines, he has been propping up fringe health theories, such as that seed oils are uniquely unhealthy.
1: Seed oils, they are associated with all kinds of very, very serious illnesses, including body-wide inflammation.
0: And the false conspiracy theory that the U.S. military bioengineered Lyme disease.
1: Hey, everybody. Today we're going to talk about Plum Island, the military laboratory, 257, and the origins of Lyme disease.
0: Undergirding his actions is a belief system that many public health experts say is not only at odds with almost everything we know about public health, but is indicative of what some are calling, quote, soft eugenics. While eugenics of the 20th century focused on forced sterilization, the idea that soft eugenics takes a different tactic. It focuses on enacting policies to take away life-saving healthcare, like vaccines, from the most vulnerable. The presumed goal is for nature to take its course, leaving a wake of dead bodies and allowing only the so-called genetically superior to survive. When asked about this characterization, an HHS spokesperson wrote in an email to SIAM that it was, quote, absurd, and that the secretary, quote, continues to focus on ensuring that vaccines meet the highest standards of safety. So today we take a deep dive into what we know the health secretary believes, how that ties into eugenics and the effects of his policies that are already being felt. We begin with Dan Vergano, a senior editor at Scientific American, who in February wrote a story about how Kennedy has already altered public health.
2: Thanks for taking the time to chat with us today.
3: Great to be here.
2: The first thing that struck me was something that you wrote in the piece, which is that during his confirmation hearings, he pledged not to fire anyone who was doing their job. But almost as soon as he was confirmed, there were massive layoffs of staff. Can you talk about those layoffs, especially in concert with some of the appointments and hirings that he has made?
3: Despite his pledge, there were huge layoffs at HHS, and that's serious blows to agencies like FDA, CDC, and NIH. We're talking about thousands of people at each place leaving. NIH directorships, which are very experienced people, gone. CDC senior leadership, people who are very experienced at responding to outbreaks of all kinds, have left, and they've left over, you know, sheer disagreement with RFK Jr., including his own handpicked CDC director. So it's a major whack to the scientific establishment in the U.S. The most famous, probably, staffing changes made was on the vaccine committee at CDC, which became famous in the pandemic as the place where, you know, vaccines were sort of evaluated. And he removed very accomplished people, very good vaccine experts, and replace them with people who have an antipathy to vaccines in their background. And the outcome of all this has been a great deal of lost public trust in the agencies evaluating vaccines.
2: I want to talk a little bit about the health secretary's approach to infectious disease, specifically his guidance on bird flu, for example, how he's been handling the measles outbreaks that have been sort of popping up kind of continuously since during his tenure, and his broader attitudes towards vaccines and quote-unquote natural immunity?
3: Right. What we're seeing in his response to the measles outbreak, to vaccines in general, this idea of fostering natural immunity, and even his advice to the farmers about bird flu, is a sort of import from the wellness industry, at least the side of it that disdains sort of established medicine, of which vaccines are part of it. And they're nostrum, which is, you know, a century old or more, is that, you know, healthy people don't get sick. And furthermore, diseases and so forth, like, weed out the weak And we should just let that happen. This idea that the chickens should just be allowed to have bird flu ravage them, and then the ones that survive will be the ones that are resistant and will breed up the chickens again from them, like superior genes somehow guaranteeing like perfect health all the time, that's in fact wrong. And, you know, is an idea that, you know, owes more to the survival of the fittest notions from 150 years ago rather than any actual science today. And likewise, the idea that vaccines only help people who are sick and somehow not deserving to live, which is, we saw in this kind of rhetoric in the pandemic. And, you know, for measles itself, he said it's very hard for a healthy child to die of measles, which is wrong.
4: It's very, very difficult for measles to kill a healthy person.
3: One of the children who died in Texas, the people remarked, was just a healthy as could be kid. So all you're going to do is make a bunch of kids sick, injure their immune systems, actually the ones who live, and cause a lot of unnecessary misery. I mean, he did come back, though, and later say, like, get the measles shot when it became a political liability. But we still got outbreaks because it's a very infectious disease. And if you're not vaccinated, you're probably going to get it.
2: How does all of this tie into his Make America Healthy Again or MAHA campaign?
3: So MAHA owes a lot to the wellness industry, which is, you know, an outgrowth of 100 years of these sort of notions of being well is a sufficient against diseases, and then medicines actually are things to be avoided. Simply, you know, eating the right food, doing the right exercise, living a healthy life is enough to sort of be healthy. And this other stuff is suspicious, medicines and so forth. And there, a lot of the wellness ideas are ones that nobody could argue with. The critique of it is that it's feel-good stuff for people who are already well off. It's a lot easier for, you know, a wealthy mom who has a nanny taking care of the kids to make sure she gets to the gym four times a week and eats organic vegetables rather than a working mother, you know. So the wellness movement rhetoric, it just sort of permeates a lot of his talk. And it's sort of what's brought him adulation in the anti-vaccine movement and before he launched his presidential campaign.
2: There's also this element with like his new inverted food pyramid and the way that he discusses what he eats, for example, cooking everything in beef tallow and like the fear of seed oils were even in there. The rhetoric that he's spousing about eating healthy doesn't seem to be in line with the science.
3: Right. This is a strain in the wellness movement that people have noted. It's a kind of nostalgia for an America that never was, where we had a steak and eggs for breakfast and a pile of flapjacks. It was sunny every day and we felt great. Not coincidentally, when we were young. That also is tied into this notion that real food is real, gosh darn it. And like nothing's more real than a steak.
2: Or raw milk.
3: Or raw milk. And so that's this sort of nostalgic, wishful thinking that's, you know, a shame in some ways because actually eating, you know, fruits and vegetables is, a banana is again, better than a Milky Way bar for you.
2: What would you say, looking at RFK Jr.'s efforts over the past year, would you say are kind of the biggest takeaways of his tenure so far?
3: The big takeaway is that underneath it all, he's still just a politician. When push comes to shove, he endorses the measles vaccine. When push comes to shove, he doesn't critique pesticides and ultra-processed food because that's inconvenient for the administration. He's doing a lot of things that, you know, he wants to do in terms of harming trust in vaccines. You can point to him as a anti-vaccine activist, and that's okay. But you do have to keep in mind that this is a guy who wanted to be president, and that when, you know, push comes to shove, that's who he really is.
2: COVID kind of caught us flat-footed in 2020. Where do you think we are now in relation to 2020?
3: We're undoubtedly worse off, not because we know less or we won't know what to do, but because the things we did that were good have been discredited, the non-pharmaceutical interventions, the social distancing, things like that. So it looks like everything is poised for a mess, that even the things we know now work won't be employed because they've become politically unpalatable to the people in charge. There's a sort of let it rip idea to deal with an outbreak, which is going to be disastrous if there's a disease that's as deadly as COVID was initially, and to which we have no natural immunity.
0: When COVID first started spreading, there was no vaccine. In contrast, we've had safe and effective vaccines for measles since the 1960s. And yet, amid the 2025 measles outbreaks in states like Texas and South Carolina, critics say federal health messaging about vaccination was delayed. During much of that time, Secretary Kennedy was suggesting ineffective treatments for measles while working to unwind the childhood vaccine schedule. In January, while discussing South Carolina's measles outbreak, the CDC's then number two, Ralph Abraham, said of communities choosing to forgo vaccination, quote, that's their personal freedom, and that the U.S. potentially losing its measles elimination status was, quote, the cost of doing business. All of this raises one question. Why are we doing this? To get a sense of the ideology that guides the health secretary, we spoke with Beth Mole, a senior health reporter with Ars Technica. She wrote an article last year explaining that Secretary Kennedy doesn't believe in a foundational concept of public health.
2: Hi, Beth. Thank you so much for joining us today.
5: Thank you for having me.
2: There's been a lot of attention about Health Secretary Robert F. Kennedy Jr., what he says and what he does. But you wrote a really fascinating article about what he believes. Why did you decide to do that?
5: I have been following RFK Jr.'s career before he became health secretary, so I was very familiar with the rhetoric that he uses in terms of his anti-vaccine advocacy. Hearing his thoughts about vaccination and infectious diseases, and then sort of drawing on his more environmental legal background, hearing his thoughts on, you know, natural living and, you know, pollution and toxins in the environment, things like that. I think if you like drill down and get a broader perspective of where he's coming from in his long advocacy against vaccines, you see a more complete picture. And I think it really comes down to his rejection of germ theory. So germ theory is this pretty basic idea that, you know, germs are in the environment, bacteria, viruses, fungi, and they can cause diseases. And we take precautions to prevent them from causing diseases, including vaccines, but also antibiotics and sanitation. My understanding of his idea is that he understands that germs are real, which is an important caveat to include because there are people who don't accept that germs are real. He's been in the news for saying that he is not afraid of germs because he mentions that he like snorted cocaine off of a toilet seat.
1: And I said, I'm not scared of a germ. You know, I used to snort cocaine off of toilet seats.
5: He just feels that another theory supersedes germ theory. So germs exist, but we don't get sick because of them. We get sick because there's some weakness in us. We have not been eating well. We don't live a healthy lifestyle. We have some genetic disposition that we can't control. Whatever it is, maintaining a healthy lifestyle should be the focus of disease prevention, whether it's an infectious disease or a chronic one.
2: It kind of feels like he's tapping into something we all kind of know intuitively, right? That if we don't treat ourselves well, we can pick up something that our immune system might have fought off. But he's taking that kind of nugget of truth and extending it to, if you're healthy enough, you won't get measles. And that's an incredible circular logic, but it's also a dangerous one because how do you learn that you're not healthy is by potentially getting a life-threatening illness.
5: Right. A lot of the things that he says, they're dangerous because there's little kernels of truth that people can grab onto and they think that makes sense to me. So I'm going to believe everything else he's saying. He discusses germs as if they're all sort of opportunistic. And there are opportunistic pathogens, right? There's germs that you just don't see unless you know that someone has like severe health condition. They're immunocompromised. But there is this certainly these classes of pathogens that cause disease to live. And they don't care how well you eat. They don't care if you can do shirtless pull-ups in an airport or whatever. So a lot of RFK Jr.'s theories kind of feed more into another theory, not germ theory, but one called terrain theory, which is this idea that diseases are due to an imbalance in your internal terrain. The things that are supposed to go on in your body, your microbiome, there's a disturbance, a toxemia is what they like to call it. That is the root of all disease. So it really places the blame of all illnesses on an individual. And, you know, if you're born with like some condition that weakens your immune system for some reason, you know, it just puts the blame on those individuals, which is just horrible. Mm-hmm. And then also when you enact policy based on this ideas, you're getting towards sort of this idea that like there are people who are weak or sickly. And if we're going to have a healthy population, we don't need to vaccinate everybody. And if you're not vaccinated and you can't handle the disease, then it's bad for you. You know, I guess the logical extension of these ideas is really horrifying.
2: It also seems like he's tapping into this fixed identity of health, as opposed to the idea that even health kind of exists within a spectrum, you know,
5: Yeah, absolutely. Infectious disease transmission is complicated, right? Newborns don't have fully developed immune systems. And, you know, then they're hit with a world full of new germs. And then, of course, older people, they go through immunosenescence. So their immune responses decline with age. And that's why we see things like shingles, reactivation of the virus that causes chickenpox. And so we get vaccinated for that. So there's a spectrum of health, and it's absolutely true that there's no amount of healthy living to ward off all diseases. And so I think one of the things that Kenny does that is really deceptive is that he creates that sort of false dichotomy. It's we need to stop emphasizing drugs and vaccines and modern medicine generally. We just need to focus on, you know, getting rid of food dyes and making sure people aren't eating ultra-processed food. I mean, those are good things too, but it's not going to make vaccines or drugs less critical to keeping everybody as healthy as they can be.
2: You've stated that if you sort of follow the path laid out by Kennedy's ideology, that it is very easy to end up in a place where the ideas that you're weighing are eugenics. And I was wondering if you could speak a little bit more about like what eugenics is and how his ideas kind of relate to that.
5: Eugenics is the idea that you want to create a population of people that have superior genetics, superior health, fitness, which means anyone who doesn't fit that doesn't fit into that ideal population. If you were to bring this concept up to Kennedy, I don't think he would say in any way that he would support it. But the things that he says, the ideas that he puts forward and the policies he's generating really do lead to it, lead to trying to create a population that is superior, healthy, has the best, you know, genetics. One of the sort of background explanations he has when he gives speeches, he talks about when I was a kid, everyone was healthy and everyone ate, you know, good food and there wasn't so much cardiovascular disease. The idea that he lived in some magical time when people didn't get sick is wrong. But, you know, it creates this vision of the past that we want to have in the future. So I think he basically sets policies that allow for people to not get vaccinated and with the idea that if they live a healthy lifestyle, they won't need that vaccine. And that means that people who, you know, aren't living a healthy lifestyle and do get severely ill, they will have consequences. They will have maybe lasting effects of that infection or they won't make it. And apparently that's an okay outcome. I think, you know, a lot of the conversation is dominated by individual health, like choices for yourself. And that's not how infectious diseases work. It's a communal effort to not just protect ourselves individually, but to protect everyone around us. And that may include vulnerable people. And a person is vulnerable because of an immune condition or a genetic condition or they're pregnant. So it just puts all of those vulnerabilities in one bucket and says that these aren't important, basically.
2: I had an anecdote, which is whenever he talks about like growing up and everyone being incredibly, incredibly healthy. I have a buddy who's in his early 80s and he grew up in Iowa. And one of the first things I remember him telling me was he remembers as a child that sometimes kids would just die. And I was like, that was not my childhood experience.
5: Yeah, I think that it comes up a lot in anti-vaccine groups. They'll shrug off the measles or polio by saying, oh, it's not very frequent. So that's what we've gotten to a point with the progress we've made with vaccines, because in the past, that absolutely wasn't the case. We don't see children dying of measles or getting paralyzed by polio because we have these successful vaccines that have protected millions of children. You know, if we saw that every day, then, you know, they would be doing what our grandparents did, which was line up for the vaccine as soon as they could.
0: With 2,283 cases, 2025 was the worst year for measles in the U.S. since 1992. Cases this year have already reached more than half of that number. When asked about the measles outbreaks, an HHS spokesperson told SIAM that the U.S.'s overall measles burden was lower than Canada, Mexico, and much of Europe, and that the, quote, vaccine is the best way to prevent measles. The HHS did not respond to our question about RFK Jr.'s beliefs about germ theory. So how did we get here? It took centuries from the discovery of germs in the late 1600s to the rise of germ theory in the late 1800s. And yet in 2026, we're still debating this. To better understand that context, we talked to our last guest, Robert Johnston, a professor of history at the University of Illinois Chicago, who is working on a book called Pox, Populism, and Politics: Three Centuries of American Vaccination Controversies. He describes the book as covering the history of immunization controversies in the U.S. from the first major event, which happened in Boston in 1721, through the present day. Thanks for joining us today.
6: Oh, Kendra, I'm delighted to be here.
0: Can you talk a little bit about Boston in 1721?
6: This episode in 1721, which really shook Boston to the core, occurred because Cotton Mather, who was the most powerful minister in Boston for decades, was also a scientist, and Mather was eager to try out inoculation for the first time in the Western Hemisphere when there was a smallpox epidemic in 1721. So inoculation is different from, but very much related to, vaccination. It's a kind of immunization where you actually take real smallpox material and put it into the bloodstream of a person in order to produce immunity. It was indeed effective at preventing death on a mass scale. However, it was deadly itself, and it also could spread smallpox rather than just weaken an epidemic, because you had people with live smallpox material circulating in the community. So it was a controversial matter. There were a lot of inoculations. However, those were not mandated by the city or provincial government. Mandates weren't really the key issue, as they became throughout the rest of vaccine controversies.
0: Okay, so when did kind of conversation about mandatory vaccination really sort of pick up in American history?
6: Yeah, definitely throughout the 19th century, various localities and then ultimately states had various kinds of vaccine mandates, and schooling was the most intense site of these kinds of contests.
0: I read some of your work on like the populist movement, I believe in Oregon, that were anti-vaxxers, but also, you know, openly anti-eugenicist. And it seemed like their language and their rhetoric was about bodily autonomy, what you can do with your own body. But right now, the debate has moved from what you can do with your own body to actively trying to get rid of vaccines and making it difficult for people who want them to access them. Can you talk a little bit about that shift and like where it came from?
6: The first thing is that anti-vaccination, especially in the early 20th century, such as Laura Little, who's a character I look at quite a lot. She was arguably the most powerful anti-vaccinationist in American history. And she despised vaccines as well as vaccine mandates. For her, mandates, I think, were the more important issue. But for her, there was no rhetoric, as you do hear among, I think, many vaccine dissidents today. And one of the most important books about American vaccine controversies is Michael Wilrich's Pox. He's a legal historian, and he shows how, in fact, anti-vaccinationists were among the first people to develop a concept of bodily autonomy that really has a legal continuity going up to first Griswold versus Connecticut, which is the Supreme Court case that authorized married couples to have birth control, and then was a key precedent for Roe v. Wade. So he's avowedly pro-vaccine, but he's arguing that actually, if you support Roe v. Wade, in some ways you have anti-vaccinationists to thank for that historically. And I think there are all kinds of people who don't like vaccines for different reasons. In terms of the MAHA folks, I think there's a really delicate dance that they're trying to perform about the authority of the government, because in many ways, it's a very strongly libertarian approach. And like, just keep the government off my body or my children's bodies, my family's bodies. And on the other hand, it's also using the government institutions to promote a kind of vision of health and public health that, in fact, can involve significant government intrusion, particularly if, for example, there's an interference with access to vaccines. And in that way, I would say that concern and suspicion of vaccines has been long part of the anti-vaccine movement, but the willingness to use government authority is new under Kennedy, because people who are vaccine skeptics never had this kind of power before at all. It is greatly unprecedented.
0: The thing that really strikes me is We're in the middle right now of several measles outbreaks because people have opted out of vaccine. And full medical freedom for all doesn't exist when you live in a community because your choices impact my health. And then when you combine that, I think, with RFK's rhetoric, where he says things like healthy people don't get sick, it really does feel like, at least in this modern incarnation, that it is almost a eugenicist argument. If you're healthy, you won't get ill.
6: It's not true. It's just not factual, right? That if I have a good, healthy body, I'm going to be fine. It's all on me. And I will say, Laura Little, as much as she differed in the politics of compulsion from Kennedy, was very much in that camp as well. She totally believed, you know, the key things were good eating, good exercise, and healthy air. And that, well, and a good moral character. And then you would be...
0: A good moral character.
6: Yes, for sure, for sure. And that came from a long strain of 19th century and even, you know, now, natural health kind of thinking. In part, it was a genuine reaction to the kind of medicine of the day, although that also has a legacy in our current era, where doctors focused much more on surgeries and pharmaceuticals and the like, rather than exercise, which is good, nutrition, which is good, a good, clean environment with good air, good water, sanitation. And so in many ways, it was vaccine skeptics who were pushing those areas more, that was the only way to go, that all medical interventions were dangerous.
0: Okay, so some of that historically makes sense when you consider how polluted and filthy, especially early cities were, right? Like industrial cities were. But we've made incredible strides in sanitation and in public health, which is why certain diseases just aren't as common anymore. But we can also recognize that if I have the flu and I sneeze in your face, there's a good chance I'm going to give you the flu. We still exist in spaces with each other. And it seems to me that one of the ways that that rhetoric lives on is not just in the anti-vaccination, but also in this like weird belief that everything we're consuming right now is contaminated, where in many ways, when you look at our food system, which might be hyper-processed in a lot of ways, but like we're not living in the era of Upton Sinclair.
6: Absolutely. That anti-authority, anti-expert, anti-elitism impulse can very much go toward all science is bad, all medicine is bad, all public health is bad, all government authority is bad. And then that's very dangerous. And Kennedy, especially because he's turbulent, he's tormented, he's difficult to pin down in terms of really where his philosophies are coming from. But ultimately, it is one that's very anti-government, which is then moved toward being very anti-science. You know, the big mystery with Kennedy, of course, is just like how he could become such an important, responsible environmental lawyer and then move in this direction. But I haven't figured that out yet.
0: That's it for today. Tune in on Monday for our weekly science news roundup. Science Quickly is produced by me, Kendra Pierre-Lewis, along with Fonda Mwangi, Shishmita Patek, and Jeff Delvisio. This episode was edited by Alex Sugiera. Shayna Poses and Aaron Shattuck fact-check our show. Our theme music was composed by Dominic Smith. 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For Scientific American, this is Kendra Pierre-Lewis. Have a great weekend.

0: Leon, what you doing with your phone? Taking pictures?
1: No, I'm asking it questions.
0: Like what?
1: Hey, Bobo, do flowers have best friends?
2: I'm sorry. I'm afraid I don't know that.
0: Hey, follow me. I want to show you something. Look, flowers do have best friends.
1: Whoa.
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0: Welcome to the David Pakman Show. I'm producer Pat Ford filling in for David today. David is coming home from a big podcast appearance he did yesterday. He's going to tell you all about it on the show tomorrow. But here I am today to present today's show. We have a lot of fascinating stories we're going to delve into. We're going to talk about this congressman who claims that you need ID to buy pasta at Olive Garden. We're going to talk about Pete Hegseth giving this disastrous testimony in front of Congress. And I want to start today by talking about Donald Trump, who hosted the Lebanese president in the Oval Office, and just how evasive, how deflective he was. So Trump fielded questions from reporters in the Oval Office. Obviously, these questions can be about any topic, but at the top of mind right now is the Iran war, which has started up again in full force. We're seeing more American troops dead. We're seeing prices soaring. A reporter asked Trump how much longer he needs in order to ensure that the Strait of Hormuz can be open, that ships can go through there without the risk of getting attacked. The reporter even provides the scenario that I understand you may not be able to get to a ceasefire or end the war anytime soon, but at the very least, when can you ensure that ships can start going through the Strait of Hormuz? And this is how Trump decides to handle the question.
1: Thank you, Mr. President. Follow-up on Iran. If the Iranians do not make a deal, ultimately, how long will it take for you to stamp out their threats to the Strait and enable full shipping?
2: So if we left right now, it would take Iran 20, 25 years to rebuild. Okay? And we're not finished at all. But if we left right now, it would take them a long time, years to rebuild. But we're not leaving right now. So we've had a big impact on Iran.
0: Right. So notice how Donald Trump does not answer the question here. He was asked how long is it going to take before ships can go through the Strait of Hormuz safely without fear of being attacked. And instead, he answered the question, how long before Iran rebuilds its infrastructure. So Trump clearly taking liberty here on the question and answer session and answering a question that he felt a lot more comfortable answering, but not the one that was asked of him. Then Trump is asked what the plan is, because it seems Iran doesn't have any motivation to stop the war effort, really. Things have been going more so in their direction than that of the United States. And here is Trump employing a few different logical fallacies, but the main one is appeal to ignorance. I'll play the clip here, and then we'll see if we can identify it, and then I'll discuss what exactly I mean.
1: Mr. President, there are no signs that Iran is ready to stop fighting. So what is the plan? Is the plan to just keep bombing until they give up?
2: There are no signs. What, do you know something that I don't know?
1: Well, they continue to attack our allies and kill
2: Americans. You don't know what the dialogue is behind the scenes, that they want to meet desperately to try and end it because they're getting decimated. You don't get that when you listen to your fake station, but you don't know anything.
1: So what, talks are
2: you know
1: still
2: something
1: possible,
2: that I
1: likely?
2: Don't know? Do you know something I don't know?
1: Well, tell us.
2: I will tell you, they want to desperately meet, and until they're ready to meet in a meaningful way, we have no interest in even.
0: So Trump is obviously in a corner here. He doesn't want to answer the question. So what does he do? He uses the fact that he's president and the idea that he must have access to information that this mere reporter doesn't have as a way to prove that he is right in his mind. Of course, this is logically fallacious. Trump is using the absence of the journalist's knowledge as proof that she is wrong. But of course, you can't even engage with the argument. You can't even engage with the claims that Trump is making if he just says, well, it's classified and I'm privy to all this information that you're not. Next up, we have Trump being asked about the impact of the war on the midterms. And I think there are a few different schools of thought when it comes to this, a lot of different opinions about what Trump thinks about the upcoming midterms. So let's play the clip and then we'll explore some of those different ideas.
3: Do you believe that Iran is trying to impact the midterm elections by threatening the Strait of Hormuz?
2: They won't have any impact on me. I'm just going to do the right thing. I don't view it as, gee, we're having an election in a period of time. You know, everyone says, oh, I'm doing something before. No, the election, I can't think about that having to do with this. I think people are very impressed. I mean, we took over Venezuela. We now have a great relationship with Venezuela. We went to war with Venezuela, and the war ended in one day.
0: So is Iran using the fact that there are midterms in the U.S. to their advantage? Of course they are. Is this something that's a big disadvantage for Trump and Republicans who wage this war effort? Of course it is, especially because, you know, Iran doesn't have to worry about midterms. They don't have such a thing over there. So there's that aspect to it. But there's also the question about whether Trump even cares all that much about these midterms, because we have to remember that at the end of the day, Trump's name is not on the ballot, and he's certainly not acting like someone whose name is on the ballot. A lot of actions that he's taken as president, especially in the second go-around, have been via executive order. He knew at some point that he wasn't going to be able to get rid of the filibuster, so even though he had control of the House and Senate, he didn't have enough votes in the Senate to do what he really wanted to do. So he did what he could and has been doing what he can with executive orders, but he also realizes that if Democrats were to take back control of the House, or the House and Senate even, it's going to diminish his power, but he's still going to be able to do a lot of things unilaterally. And I think that that may just be enough for him and his ego. Now, of course, Congress is important. I'm not shortchanging Congress and the importance of that. We need to make sure that we get control of the House and Senate, because then we can have control of committees, we can have investigative power, we can bring people in for testimony and subpoena people, we can stop Trump's judicial nominees. But I think that Trump has assessed that the ship has sailed when it comes to the midterms. He's at the very least going to lose the House, and he's going to feel content with the power that he still has. That's my take on it. If you think I'm crazy, let me know. And then, of course, there are also people who hear me say this and say, well, you know, of course he's acting nonchalant about it because he has a plan, which is to suppress the vote and put in things in place that will make it so he'll be able to rig the election, or at the very least cast doubt in the election if Democrats end up winning. So there's that aspect to it, too, and that very well may be the case. There's also this additional explanation that other people could raise, which is that he's so far cognitively gone and so isolated informationally that he thinks that he's super popular, and that this war is super popular, and talking about the 2020 election conspiracy theories is super popular. So no matter what he does, he's going to be A-okay, and Republicans will just sweep the midterms anyway. I don't know if even he believes that at this point, but that's another take that someone could have. Next up, we have Trump coining a phrase. We may need to put this one on the soundboard, I think, because this is really an original one. Take a look at this one.
2: I put a couple of them up today. Young kids, they kill them. They kill them like they're candy. It's crazy what they do. They treat them so badly. They're just killing people just at random. Over 52,000 people, and nobody talks about it.
0: Yeah, I've heard the expression kill them with kindness. I've heard the expression handing it out like candy, or I've heard, taking candy from a baby. But I've never heard this one. I've never heard kill them like they're candy. That's certainly a new one. I think a new one that Trump came up with. Next, Trump says that he's going to Dover to attend the dignified transfer of the two soldiers who were killed in the war. However, Trump can't bring himself to say exactly that that's what he's going to do. He alludes to it. He suggests it, but he doesn't actually say, that's why I'm going to Dover. It's to accept the remains of the fallen service people who died because of the war of choice I decided to get the U.S. involved in.
2: I'll be going to Dover for something that I feel is it's a great honor for me to do it. These are people that want it, and they feel like I do, that Iran cannot have a nuclear weapon. Very simple. It's a very simple dictum. They cannot have a nuclear weapon, and they won't have. They're not going to. They have no chance of having a nuclear weapon.
0: And then here's Pete Hegseth saying that he's also going to Dover. Also, Pete Hegseth alludes to the fact that there's some business to be handled over there, but he doesn't say exactly what it is.
2: Well, just how we're doing, generally speaking.
4: Well, it'll be an honor as well to join you at Dover to recognize these incredible Americans committed to the cause just like you are. Something no president's been willing to do. 47 years, they build up a conventional capability like the North Koreans did. Remember, that's how North Korea made their way to a bomb. So much weaponry that no one was willing to stand up to them.
0: You know, if Donald Trump and Pete Hegseth thought that this war was worth fighting in, they would be a lot more willing to just lay their cards on the table, I think, and speak plainly about what took place. They'd be a lot more willing to just say, yes, there are members of the military who are paying the ultimate sacrifice, but it's for a good reason, because we have to accomplish our military objectives, and this is a fight that the American people support. But of course, they can't say all that stuff because the American people don't support this, and it's not a worthy cause. And deep down, they know it. They at the very least know that it's unpopular, and so they can't even bring themselves to say what they have to go to Dover for, because they, I think in Pete Hegseth's case, feel ashamed, and in Donald Trump's case, he knows that it's unpopular and the American public don't want to hear about American service members dying in this thing. Next, we have Trump talking about the glory days, it seems, going back to the very beginning of 2026 when he was easily able to kidnap Nicolas Maduro and bring him here to the United States to face drug charges, essentially doing regime change over in Venezuela. He's reminiscing on how that was so easy comparatively to the situation that we have now in Iran.
2: I think people are very impressed. I mean, we took over Venezuela. We now have a great relationship with Venezuela. We went to war with Venezuela, and the war ended in one day. And we have now an incredible relationship with Venezuela. We're taking out millions of barrels of oil.
0: Yeah, it's funny how you can have a great relationship with a country after you take it over and essentially replace their leadership. Trump acting like that's a surprising thing. And then we have Trump talking about his decision to impose tariffs on Canada to the tune of 50%, really just on a whim. Here is Donald Trump just saying, yeah, it's a retaliation over not just the wildfires, or not the wildfires specifically, but lots of things that have been happening.
5: On your tariffs last night, the Canada tariffs, what are those, a response to the wildfires in
2: No. That's separate. We're looking at that separately.
5: And what, is there anything Canada can do?
2: It's only a response to the way they've treated our farmers and our people. Yeah. Canada's been very, very tough on us over the years, for many years, and no other president's done anything about it. I love Canada. I love the people of Canada. Many friends that live in Canada. But their leadership, from Trudeau to the current leadership, I mean, in all fairness to them, they need us to survive.
0: Oh, yes. That all sounds very, very thought out, very well researched. It sounds like something that Trump is not going to taco on in 2 weeks' time after he has a very good and productive conversation with Mark Carney, and after he and his friends have made enough trading on this news that he ultimately backs off from. This, of course, sounds exactly like the type of thing that Trump is going to taco on. So we'll follow up on this in a little bit, because it does seem like he's not going to stick to these 50% tariffs with Canada. Next, we have Donald Trump talking about that primetime address that he did last week about so-called election integrity and the midterm elections. And he made the claim during that address, of course, that China interfered in the 2018 midterms and the 2020 election. And he uses that as justification to push the Save America Act. Well, a reporter asks, you know, given this information about China interfering supposedly in our elections, are we using that as justification to do all these things that you want to do with our voting systems? Are we going to hold China accountable in some way? What's our response going to be, given the fact that they essentially attacked our sovereign electoral process? Well, Trump, we know, is a very vindictive guy, right? I mean, he just decided to slap tariffs on Canada for seemingly no reason, after all. So you have to expect he's going to do something severe against China, right? Well, no, it turns out that Trump thinks that this happened a long time ago, so we don't have to worry about it anymore.
6: Mr. President, are you planning on putting any pressure or consequences on China for what you announced about them meddling in the 2020 election?
2: Well, we're going to talk to them about it. It took place a long time ago. I think China is maybe a little bit different today than it was then. But look, they do things and we do things to them. I'll be honest. We do things to them, too. It's not a one-way street. But we'll be talking to them. Yeah.
0: Yes. So according to Donald Trump, this election integrity issue is the most important issue facing Americans. It's more important than housing and affordability. And Americans have it backwards when they think it's those other things like housing and affordability that are actually the top priorities. It's actually election integrity, according to Trump. We need to overhaul our election systems. We need voter ID. We need to make it so that the federal government, not the states, are in charge of elections. All these things that they want to do. But also, the underlying basis for all of these things happened a while ago. They happened in like 2018, 2020. That's too long ago to even pay attention to. So we're just not going to go after the perpetrators. We're not going to sanction them. We're not going to investigate any of that any further, certainly not in a criminal context. We're just going to implement all these changes and we'll be done with it. Yeah, that doesn't sound very believable to me, and I hope it doesn't sound very believable to many in the American public, but you never know. They did, after all, decide to elect this guy president two different times. All right, that'll do it for this segment of the show, but we have so much more coming up right after the break.
7: Let's say you just finished a business call or a meeting. You think you caught all of the important parts, and an hour later, your notes are scattered and you don't remember exactly what was said. The Plaid Note Pro is designed exactly for that gap between I heard something, I'm going to need to use it later. It's about the size of a credit card, thin enough to slide into a wallet, attaches magnetically to the back of my phone. For a call, an interview, a meeting, talking through ideas out loud, I can hit record once, stay focused. Plaid will transcribe the audio, separate the speakers, summarize the key points, and then convert them into action items. I can also search and interact with everything later using the Ask Plaid feature. Unlike my phone, Plaid also has up to 50 hours of battery life. It has enterprise level privacy and security standards. So go to plaid.ai/Pacman and use the code Pacman for 10% off all products. The link is in the description.
0: How in the heck did this member of Congress think this was a good argument? I'm Pat Ford filling in for David Pacman today. David is coming back from a trip he did to California to do a podcast appearance that you're all going to be hearing about on tomorrow's show, I'm sure. And for today's show, I'm the one filling in. I'm usually behind the scenes. I'm also on the bonus show every day with David. So we have a lot of shows still to get to. I wanted to talk next about Steve Scalise, longtime member of Congress, in fact, the House Majority Leader, who has just about the dumbest argument imaginable when it comes to this voter ID issue. He, I guess, thinks this is a good one. He says that you have to show your ID to get pasta at Olive Garden. Therefore, we should have ID for voting in the United States. That's what Steve Scalise believes. He says that, you know, when you sit down and you get your fettuccine Alfredo at Olive Garden, or you get maybe your lasagna or your chicken and shrimp carbonara or whatever the hell you're getting for your pasta, maybe just your spaghetti with meat sauce, and I don't know. I like the pesto myself. He says that you need to show ID in order to do that. Here is Steve Scalise making an absolute fool of himself, saying that that is how it works over at Olive Garden.
8: Show and picture ID to vote. Not a complicated subject. Again, anybody that gets on an airplane has to show a picture ID to vote. Nowadays, if you want to go to Olive Garden and get unlimited pasta, you got to show a picture ID. This isn't complicated stuff. Yet every Democrat is against these basic things. Why? The only reason you can be against that is if you want voter fraud.
0: Yes, I'm sure the next thing that the Democrats are going to do is make it so that you have to show ID to get dessert over at Chili's in order to get the chocolate molten lava cake or the you know, that chocolate chip cookie they put in the skillet. You're gonna have to show ID before you can do that. The Democrats are going to be all in support of that. Yeah, this is a really bad argument made by Steve Scalise here. I don't think a very convincing one. He must have thought it was a good one, but maybe there was the possibility he realized after it wasn't such a great argument. No, actually, he decided to say it again on national television. Here he is on CNBC making the exact same point that you have to show ID in order to get pasta at Olive Garden. Therefore, you should show ID to vote.
8: When you think about something like Save America, which is at the heart of democracy, just saying show picture ID to vote. For God's sake, you can't go get pasta at Olive Garden without a picture ID. Why not be able to show a picture ID to vote? The franchise of American democracy, and the Senate can't get 60 votes to move it.
0: So what exactly is going on here? Where did this come from? Well, Olive Garden brought back a popular promotion offering 10,000 lucky customers 13 weeks of unlimited pasta for $100, which I've got to say sounds like an incredible deal. No wonder they have to limit it to 10,000 customers. When a user on social media asked if the single pass could be shared among the whole family, Olive Garden replied that the passes are personalized. So no, they're non-transferable passes. The pass holders must also show a valid ID along with the pass in order to show that it's you who is the owner of the pass. So this is not just like a standard dining thing where you show up and you want to get your chicken parm and they say, where's your ID, sir, as if you were buying like a Manhattan cocktail. You know, this is for a specific promotional deal, and Olive Garden wants to make sure that people aren't taking too much advantage of it. They want to make sure that people aren't abusing it. So this isn't the first time that right-wingers have taken a grain of truth and blown it up way out of proportion to the point where it's so clearly a lie. And it's also not the first time that Republicans have made outrageous comparisons when it comes to this voter ID issue and what you need an ID to do versus not do in this country. Trump, on a number of occasions, has said that you need an ID to buy groceries. You go to the grocery store, you go to the gas station, they ask you for ID. Here's one such example of him doing that, saying that you need an ID to buy bread at the grocery store in this country, but you don't need an ID to vote.
9: I saw on television one of these characters, there shouldn't be voter ID. Now, you have voter ID to buy a loaf of bread. You have ID to buy a loaf of bread. You have everything. You have pictures.
0: So right-wingers love to make these arguments about how you need an ID to do everything in this country. You need an ID to drive, to buy alcohol, to get on a plane, to even get bread at the grocery store, according to Trump, and to buy pasta at Olive Garden, according to Steve Scalise. But what they don't tell you is that those things, whether they be driving a car or buying pasta at Olive Garden, are privileges. They're not rights. They're not rights that the government is duty-bound to not infringe upon, like the other rights that we have in the Constitution. Driving is a privilege. Flying on a plane is a privilege. All these things are privileges. Voting is a right. In the Constitution, you cannot be denied the right to vote based on race, color, gender, or age if you're over 18. There can't be poll taxes, which, by the way, this issue of voter ID overlaps with to a great degree, because you often need money in order to get that ID in the first place. Or if you don't need money to get the ID, you often need money to get

0: nor shall any person be required to present a photo identification to access breadsticks or the never-ending pasta bowl. So I'm hoping that in 200 years' time, people aren't debating over the commas and the specific grammar things that I've put in this amendment. I hope it's as clear as possible and we can get this thing through Congress. It sounds like it's a big priority for Steve Scalise, so maybe he'll support this and we'll get it through the Senate and the House with the two-thirds majorities we need, and then the three-fourths of the state legislatures in order to make this a constitutional amendment. Little bonus clip for you all. Here is Steve Scalise calling Democrats communists, which is what Republicans always do. I was going to, you know, say, well, this is what Republicans do when their backs are up against the wall, when they know that they're going to lose in the upcoming elections. But really, it's what they just always do, whether they're winning or losing. Let's take a look at Steve Scalise talking about how communism is on the ballot this November.
1: The Bolshevik takeover of the Democrat Party is in full swing. And communism is on the ballot this November against freedom. Make no mistake about that. The lines have never been more clear in an election.
0: It's got to be so easy to do this job, right, of being a right-wing politician. All you do is you talk about these culture war nonsense issues. You blow things up out of proportion. You make dumb arguments like this, calling Democrats communists. And do you pay attention to the needs of working people in this country? No, you totally ignore those and just accept whatever your rich buddies tell you. And then if you want to leave Congress one day, well, then they'll give you a 7-8-figure salary in order to give you a thank you for all the things that you did while you were in power. So Donald Trump, we know, wants to pass the SAVE Act to ensure that we have voter integrity in this country. He says that that's a top issue. Steve Scalise and congressional Republicans are doing everything they can in order to accomplish that. But we know that the people actually care about housing and gas and food and health care. And Republicans have largely been silent on those things. They'd rather talk about ID for Linguini. Donald Trump absolutely exploded today on Truth Social, and I gotta say, it is remarkable how much this guy posts, how much time he must waste posting all of this nonsense to social media, even if he's just doing a lot of reposting, or it's actually someone else who's typing up the posts. It's like, this guy is just wasting so much time. If it was the average person, you would want to have an intervention with them to tell them to deal with their social media addiction. Here is the president of the United States just spending hour after hour posting to Truth Social and stuff that's not even all that important either. Stuff about how, you know, the World Cup was so great, and he posted this video where he edited out the awkward moments of him presenting the World Cup trophy. He tweeted out some endorsement of Mike Pillow, who's running for governor of Minnesota. Of course, that candidacy is going nowhere. And he's also tweeting out policy changes like this Troth. Here is one of the posts from Trump. After meeting with the president of Lebanon, Joseph Aoun, who has done a remarkable job working to transform his country, I am hereby directing my administration to allow U.S. airline carriers to fly directly to Lebanon so that Americans can easily visit this beautiful land. Hopefully other countries will do the same. Enjoy, President Donald J. Trump. So Trump is encouraging Americans to visit Lebanon, but the State Department still has a level 4 do not travel advisory for Lebanon. There's obviously the active conflict going on there at this moment, and the U.S. has had a ban on direct flights for the past 40 years. Trump deciding that now is the right time to reverse that, and obviously Trump can't force U.S. airlines like Delta or United or American to schedule routes, and I'm not sure they're going to be all that willing to do that, especially knowing that the policy may just change again in 2 years when someone else is president. But here is Donald Trump saying that he is doing this thing, and it's very, very important. Next, we have Trump comparing Iran and the casualties that we've seen there thus far to other wars in America's history, basically saying that this one isn't as bad as the other ones. Afghanistan war, 20 years, 2,000 dead. Iraq war, 9 years, 4,600 dead. Vietnam war, 19 years and 5 months, 58,220 dead. Korean war, 3 years and 1 month, 36,574 dead. Venezuela war, 1 day, 0 dead. And the Iran military conflict, 4 months, 18 dead. Mind you, when he says dead, he's only talking about American service members. He's not talking about the civilians who are losing their lives over in Iran. So, of course, these were very different types of wars. You have a lot of examples on this list being ground invasions and peer-to-peer combat type warfare, whereas you have targeted strikes and drone warfare in this scenario. But also the argument that this Iran

0: Clone War is just a few months old, therefore you can't criticize it. It doesn't make a whole lot of sense because at one point those other wars also were just a few months old, and obviously they went on for way too long and they became quagmires that we couldn't so easily get ourselves out of. Next up, there's this story about New York City Mayor Zohra Mamdani wanting to see Benjamin Netanyahu detained if he decides to go to New York to speak at the UN because the ICC has issued an arrest warrant against him. Now, it's a very legally dubious thing because under U.S. law, the mayor of New York City doesn't have the authority to carry out such an arrest, and in fact, federal law prohibits local enforcement from cooperating with the International Criminal Court. However, Netanyahu is really not the guy that you want to go to bat for, and Trump is willing to defend him in this Truth Social post saying that, no, he doesn't belong in prison. Here is Trump saying that, you know, even though he tricked me into this war in Iran, even though he fooled me into going into this thing that I'm having a very difficult time dealing with politically and otherwise, I'm still going to back up Netanyahu and say that he's not going to get arrested if he decides to go to New York to speak at the UN. So this is the Truth Social post, Donald Trump saying, Benjamin Netanyahu will not be arrested in any way, shape, or form while in the United States of America. He is fighting against the Islamic Republic of Iran, which recently killed 52,000 innocent protesters and has spent the last 47 years killing American soldiers and others. The only ones that should be arrested are the people that led Iran into this unprecedented spiral of death and destruction, and something that should have been dealt with years ago by previous presidents, President Donald J. Trump. Next up, we have some fear-mongering from Trump about rich people leaving blue cities, as if that's supposed to have us shaking in our boots, this idea that, oh no, what if all the rich people leave and then, what, I don't know, housing will become more affordable? Here is Donald Trump saying that it's going to be a big disaster for the blue cities once all the rich people leave, because then you're just going to be left with the ghettos. He says, rich people and companies are pouring out of Democrat-run blue states at levels never seen before. If this trend continues, these states will become the, quote, ghettos of the future. No people, no money, no hope. Make America great again, President Donald J. Trump. So, of course, this is Donald Trump's way of being racist, not so subtly. It's him saying that once all the business leaders leave, well, then you're just going to be left with a bunch of ghettos, which is Donald Trump's way of saying black and brown people, essentially. Finally, we have this final Truth Social post from Trump here, and he actually manages to get something right, which is to troth out something positive about making daylight saving time permanent. Trump said in the Truth Social post why permanent daylight saving time might be better for your health, linking to this New York Post article. And yes, I gotta say it, it's very rare, but I do agree with Donald Trump on this one. We should make daylight saving time permanent. There are so many benefits to it, and certainly I think the benefits outweigh the downsides to it. We want to make it so that during the winter months, it's lighter out later into the day. I don't need it to be light out when it's like 6 a.m. and I'm not even up yet. I need it to be light out when it's like 6 in the afternoon. I don't like when it gets dark at 4 o'clock in the afternoon, whatever. So we want to make daylight saving time permanent, and Trump is in support of that. That's a good thing. The House passed legislation to do so. The Senate is still sitting on its hands, but maybe they'll get around to it. We'll see, and then Trump can sign it into law. A rare moment of me agreeing with something that Trump is pushing for on Truth Social. All right, let's go to a break, but we have plenty more of the David Pakman Show coming up after this. I'm Pat Ford filling in for David today.
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0: Welcome back to the David Pakman Show, everybody. I'm Pat Ford filling in for David today. He'll be back with us tomorrow. Well, the U.S. Defense Department, they say that they're running out of money. Despite the fact that they have this $1.5 trillion annual budget, they can't seem to afford this war that's also not a war with Iran. The ongoing conflict with Iran has severely depleted military funds, leaving critical operations at risk of running out of money within a matter of weeks, is what they tell us. Apparently, they are running out of money, and we have to give them $67 billion in emergency defense funding, although the House is willing to apparently give them even more, $73 billion. So lawmakers from both parties, but especially Democrats, obviously, are frustrated by the Pentagon's failure to provide an accurate cost assessment of this war. We were told that this was going to cost a fraction of what it's already cost us, and we know that this thing could end up going on for not only months and months, but years and years, and who knows how many trillions it could end up costing us when it's all said and done. So in comes Pete Hegseth, the former Fox News weekend host turned defense secretary, turned, I guess, now war secretary, as he wants to be referred to. He is there to do Trump's dirty work and to beg Congress for more money so he can ramp up the war machine. Here is Pete Hegseth opening up his testimony by presenting the idea of giving the Pentagon more money as something that's really an existential question for the United States. We face the greatest threat today to the nation if we decide not to give the Pentagon more money, is what Pete Hegseth argues in this clip. Let's take a look at it.
2: We know what that means. That means $1.5 trillion, given the world that we live in and the disaster of what the Biden administration budgets gave us. Not funding this department at $1.5 trillion, I believe, is the greatest threat that our nation faces. Either we invest in our warriors at this moment of step change on the battlefield and growing threats, or this is all just talk.
0: Yeah, so Hegseth feels as though if we talk a bunch of crap, we got to be able to back it up. Well, you know, regardless of if that's the case, Trump and you certainly didn't have to talk all that crap to begin with. Maybe you could have just not done that, and then we wouldn't have to follow through, in your view, with military action. Next up, we have Georgia Democratic Senator John Ossoff just absolutely tearing in to Pete Hegseth, using his own words against him, because Trump and Hegseth and all these Trump administration officials love to have it both ways. But if you just play back their own words from a few weeks ago, a few months ago, then they end up looking like fools because they're constantly contradicting themselves. Here is John Ossoff putting on a masterclass, really cornering Pete Hegseth here.
3: But they're Mr. Secretary, the lowest level you stated that on day 14 of this conflict, in the second week of the conflict, you stated that Iran's military had been, quote, destroyed and, quote, made combat ineffective. Was that an accurate statement? Yes or no?
2: Iran's ability to challenge the United States of America at the level at which we're capable of.
3: That's not what I asked you, Mr. Secretary. You said on day 14, Iran's military had been, quote, destroyed and, quote, made combat ineffective. Yes or no, was that an accurate statement?
2: What the American military has done to the Iranian military is a historic military defeat, and they're ineffective in that context.
0: So Pete Hegseth is so obviously in a pickle here, because he can either decide to stand by his statements from before and go along with this narrative of we're crushing Iran and they have no Navy left, they have no Air Force left, and you know we're just completely dominating them and they're begging for mercy. He can stand by all that stuff, but then it's really hard to make the pitch that you need $67 billion to fund the war effort. So that's why he's trapped between a rock and a hard place, and so he's trying to get as clever as he possibly can with it, but John Ossoff is just not letting him get away with it and making it clear that it's obvious that Pete Hegseth is not answering the question. And then there was this glorious moment from the testimony involving Connecticut's Chris Murphy, who asked about Trump's private jet that he got from Qatar, the bribe that he got from Qatar, really, because this thing is supposed to end up in Trump's presidential library once he has a presidential library. And here is Pete Hegseth being asked about it. Chris Murphy has a bunch of questions about it, including, can we ensure that this does not just end up being something that Trump privately owns? And Pete Hegseth scurries around this question yet again.
4: I think there are two really important questions here. One, will you make public the amount of money that you are spending to upgrade this plane? And two, can you commit to this Congress and this committee that the president isn't going to take this plane with him when he leaves office? The only thing more insulting to the taxpayers of spending money on a jet they don't need would be for the president to take it with him, to take it out of our military inventory when he leaves office.
2: See, the Air Force has done an incredible job making that a capable jet that ultimately, but its capabilities are, and investment are classified and shouldn't be talked about.
4: That's
2: in public
4: not what
2: setting.
4: I'm asking.
2: Considering
4: will
2: the security
4: the
2: of the President
4: of money,
2: of the
4: will you disclose the amount of money publicly?
2: I would imagine as part of the regular budget process, that's something that we would look at.
4: And will you commit that the president will not take
5: But you have to look at the classification level of certain things that are not devolved for reasons of national security.
4: Will you commit that the president will not take this jet with him out of federal inventory when he leaves office?
5: That's not a decision for necessarily me to make. And ultimately, we're grateful to have it in the fleet for the Air Force to protect the president of the United States.
4: That's deeply unsatisfactory answer to the American public.
0: Yes, of course. It's a matter of national security whether a president can take personal ownership of a plane that was gifted to him from a foreign government once he's no longer president, whether he can take that military jet with him that the taxpayers put a bunch of money in to make it so that it could be used as Air Force One to begin with. That is convincing to absolutely no one, but this is the get-out-of-jail-free card that they often use, the it's classified excuse, and, you know, it's perfect for these Pentagon officials who are trapped in a corner. They act as though, oh, I'll tell you about this later, Senator, behind closed doors, but just not right now, not in this very public setting. It's a national security issue whether Trump can take private ownership of this plane when he's no longer in office. He can't answer the question, folks. He can talk about trans people and how he doesn't want them in the military. He can talk about all these things, DEI and testosterone levels for young men in the military and how they should be on TRT if they need it. But he can't talk about anything having to do with the Iran war, and he can't talk about Trump's new Arab Force One. He doesn't have the answers to those questions, but all those other culture war things he's willing to talk about. We told you last week about how the sister of the late Senator Lindsey Graham was chosen to fill his Senate seat until his term ends in January, and we were saying, you know, this is just straight up nepotism. Obviously, the only reason that Darlene Graham Nordone was chosen to fill the seat is because she was Graham's sister, and the idea is this is a way to pay homage to Graham and to honor his legacy by allowing his sister to serve out the term. But if there was any silver lining to the nepotism, it was that it was just for a few months, right? It was between now until the term ends in January, and then Graham was actually supposed to be up for re-election in November. So the idea is Darlene will finish out this term, and then Republicans in South Carolina will have an opportunity to have a contest to choose their next senator. Maybe it'll be Ralph Norman who they go with. Hopefully they don't go with someone crazy like that, but maybe they'll go with someone more reasonable. Who knows? Maybe they would go with someone like a Nancy Mace who had just recently lost the governor's race there. But now it looks like the next senator is going to be, drumroll please, Darlene Graham Nordone herself. It is likely going to be her because not only has she announced that she's going to be running for the full 6-year term, she also has received the endorsement from President Donald Trump. And so that could mean that other candidates who were considering getting in to the race are not going to do so anymore. And this is obviously going to challenge Trump's position as kingmaker. We'll see how it all plays out. But ultimately, Darlene Graham Nordone saying that I don't want to just stay in this position for a few months to honor my brother's legacy. I want to become a senator myself. And what is qualifying her to be senator? Well, the fact that she was the sister of a longtime senator. She also does have some resume, of course. She was the South Carolina Commission for the Blind commissioner and agency head for a good period of time from 2019 to 2026. And obviously that's honorable work. There's no doubt about that, but it's not something that you necessarily associate with a stepping stone for a U.S. senator. I'm not trying to, you know, gatekeep who could be a lawmaker and who can't be and all that stuff. I think people from all different walks of life should be willing and encouraged to run for office. I think we need more teachers and firefighters and fewer lawyers and venture capitalists running for office. I just don't think that the place to start is with Darlene Graham Nordone, who is only in this position in the first place because her last name, or one of her last names, is Graham, and she's, of course, the sister of the now-deceased Lindsey Graham. Despite the experience gap, despite the fact that she's now likely going to be the next senator representing South Carolina, Sean Hannity is trying to gas her up and say that she is actually quite qualified and she has a lot of relevant experience.
6: You've had your own life and success, and Friday,
7: I have.
6: You have been the commissioner of South Carolina's Commission for the Blind.
7: Mm-hmm.
6: You've held this position since 2019. It's a 130-person agency, $90 million budget you ran, 10 offices across South Carolina, agency committed to helping individuals that are blind or low vision find employment, support their families, live independently. You're the leader in this field. You were elected, you know, as I guess the national upcoming leader of the president of the association, National Association of Agencies for the Blind.
7: Mm-hmm.
6: You have a lot of experience. That's a serious budget for any one individual.
7: Oh, yes. Yeah.
6: A lot of employees.
7: Very important work. Absolutely.
0: Oh, yes, of course. Sean Hannity just completely beside himself talking about Darlene's level of experience. This is the same guy, mind you, who 20 years ago, I remember, was talking about how Barack Obama didn't have the experience to be president of the United States because, sure, while he was a U.S. senator and he was a state senator in Illinois before that, and he was a community organizer before that, that just wasn't enough experience to be president in Sean Hannity's mind. But Darlene, she has enough experience because she was the chief of the South Carolina Commission for the Blind. Give me a break. Now, another thing that's interesting about Darlene is that it's only been a few days. We don't fully know what she's going to be all about as a senator, but she certainly doesn't seem to have the same foreign policy focus that Lindsay had. She seems to be a lot more focused on everyday domestic issues. In fact, during this same interview, she said, quote, Lindsay, I used to see him on the talk shows. I would watch him and I'd be like, Lindsay, are you just talking about national security all the time? And I understand that's important, protecting our borders, national security, but talk about also what matters to the average person, the price of groceries, the price of gas, healthcare, insurance, those kinds of things. That's what I'm worried about. So all that stuff sounds good, especially because the American people say that that's their top focus right now, all those things that she mentioned. But does that mean she's actually going to do good things and support actual changes that are going to make people better off when it comes to those different things? Not necessarily. We don't know, because Republicans never seem to have any solutions for any of those issues. And when they do pretend as though they have solutions for them, they're really just ways to bring about tax cuts for the rich and deregulation. So we'll see what ends up happening if indeed she gets elected senator there. First, she has to get through the primary. Democrats are putting up an alternative, of course. That's Dr. Annie Andrews. So it's good to know that there are alternatives to voting for Lindsey Graham's sister and any other crazy right-wingers who may end up entering this race.
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0: Welcome back to the David Pakman Show. I'm producer Pat Ford filling in for David today. He'll be back with us in studio tomorrow. Fox News's Laura Ingraham is apparently sick of covering for Donald Trump's disastrous war in Iran. She must not be wanting to talk about it all that much anymore, especially night after night on her Fox News program. But it's kind of one of those things you have to talk about when the president decides to wage a war in a foreign country that is capable of resisting for a long period of time. So we have Laura Ingraham saying that we got to get out of this thing. It's time to wrap it up because we have the midterms coming up, and this could be the type of thing that costs Republicans the midterms. She says that the clock is ticking for Trump to get out of there and resolve this thing. So will Trump take the message? Probably not, but here is at least the argument that she laid out.
8: And with the midterm elections a little more than 100 days away, the clock is ticking for President Trump to get out of this war before voters head to the polls. It's making a lot of Republicans nervous. It's already, as we know, unpopular. According to the New Washington Post Ipsos poll, 69% of Americans disapprove of the handling of this conflict. Republicans cannot let this become an endless distraction, especially if they want to win in November.
0: So I can't believe, first of all, that 29% of Americans support Trump's Iran policy. I can't believe it's that high, because yes, I know that Trump's approval rating is somewhere in the 30s. But you'd have to imagine that this Iran war is among the most unpopular things that he's done in his presidency. So even the people who generally support him maybe wouldn't support this war, but it still has 29% approval, his handling of the war. And that is just absolutely surprising to me, especially given the fact that you'd think there'd be a lot of people who supported the war, but are upset with Trump that he hasn't been aggressive enough, or at the very least that we haven't been able to achieve the military objectives that we set out to achieve, including regime change. You'd think there'd be some people in there who are otherwise Trump supporters and war hawks, but disapprove of Trump's Iran policy for that reason. But nevertheless, 29% is still enough for Laura Ingraham to say that it's time to bring an end to this Iran war, Donnie boy, otherwise it's going to cost you the midterms. And, you know, at this point, we've gone through basically every iteration of this war. It was a hot war, and then it was cold for a while. There was the ceasefire. There was, you know, the opening and closing and opening and closing of the Strait of Hormuz and all the global disruptions, the stock market going up and down and up and down. We've been through it all at this point, it seems. And we've also gone through a period of time where everyone was saying that Trump lost the war. Even Republicans who were upset that he didn't continue it were saying that this kind of looks like defeat. It looks like surrender. We're not, at the very least, ending up in a better situation than we were in when we had the Obama-Iran deal. So a lot of people were saying this is a big L for Trump. Laura Ingraham has taken a look at all these different iterations, right? She's taken a look at the possible outcome of this war being Trump holding up this big L for the Republican Party, and she says that that is actually preferable to Trump getting stuck in this forever war in Iran, just continuing this thing forever. She says that that's ultimately going to be worse for Republicans, and I think she's absolutely right with that assessment. I think that that's what she's thinking about when it comes to this, and I don't think it's really having all that much of an effect on Trump, because he was asked about it in the Oval Office, not Laura Ingraham's commentary specifically, but this idea about whether he's considering the midterms in his Iran negotiations and what he plans to do next there, and he says that he's not considering that, but that's also kind of what you have to say. I do think there's maybe the possibility he's considering it, as we talked about before, but Laura Ingraham says that he should be considering it a whole lot more. Meanwhile, over at Fox News, we have Maria Bartiromo, who is still just trying to figure out what the hell is going on. It seems she is so confused because she recognizes that on the one hand, Trump says that he wiped out the Iranian military, but yet she also sees that the war is continuing. So she's like, what's going on here? How come we need more money to fight the war if we already took out their Navy and their Air Force and all that stuff? Here is Maria Bartiromo, just confused as can be.
9: I don't understand how it's possible that Iran has the capabilities to fight this way and continue to try to lash out at Gulf countries and U.S. military bases, because the U.S. has obliterated Iran's military, and the president continues to reiterate that.
0: So there's a short answer to Maria Bartiromo's question, and then there's a longer answer. The short answer is that Trump lies about really just about everything, and he lied about this, he lied about the extent to which we've been able to decimate the Iranian military. But then there's also the longer answer, which is that when it comes to these Middle Eastern forces like Iran, like Afghanistan and Iraq before Iran, they're not known for their navies or their air forces or these things that Trump likes to brag about taking out. They're known for their effective ability to embed in civilian populations, to network with proxy groups, to disrupt supply chains and the global economy. Like that's what these Middle Eastern forces are more known for. That's why they're more effective military forces. So we've seen the example of them, for example, draining U.S. resources by using these $20,000 drones that require $2 million interceptor missiles to shoot down. It's a way to make the war more expensive for the United States, and it's something that barely costs Iran anything. So it's just one example of how Trump and these Republicans miss the mark when they talk about how Iran's Navy is destroyed, their Air Force is destroyed. Yeah, but let's actually take a look at how the war plays out and what the conflict is like day to day, and you'll see that that doesn't really seem to be all that relevant. And then finally, something that should send chills down everyone's spine, we have retired General Rob Spalding, who appeared as a guest on Fox News, and he said that this war could go on for 20 years. Now, is he saying this as a warning? Is he saying this like in the same way I do, which is that this Iranian conflict could end up going on for 20 years, so we have to make sure that we put a stop to it now so it doesn't get to that point. No, he's nonchalantly saying, look, our other recent conflicts like Iraq, Afghanistan, they lasted something like 20 years, so what's the problem with this one lasting 20 years? Get a load of this.
10: No, I don't think, you know, the Pentagon has done a great job of restocking the munitions. I don't think that's an issue at all. But I do expect that we're going to be there a long time. You know, Operation Northern Southern Watch went on for, you know, almost 20 years, I think. So I think this is going to be something similar. We're going to have to stay there. Those guys aren't going to change their behavior. We have to adapt. And I think, you know, we're going to have to get the Gulf states and those that rely on the oil coming from the Gulf states to help pay for this.
0: All right, so this guy is acting as though this is no big deal because we had the 20-year war in Afghanistan, we had the 20-year war in Iran, so this is just another one of those, right? It's just another 20-year conflict. Well, no, the American public, they're not used to these wars, they're not okay with these wars, they're sick of these wars, we're sick of these forever wars, and Donald Trump himself campaigned against these forever wars. He said that he was going to end all the wars, but instead, of course, we've seen the exact opposite, and this is how it happens, right? It's the same pattern every single time. It's just supposed to be a few week conflict, and then a few weeks turns into a few months, and then that turns into a few years. Then we're talking about a few decades, and you know, I don't often agree with Laura Ingraham, but on this one, I certainly agree with her over Rob Spalding. I know she wants to get out of the war to bring about a favorable result for Republicans in the midterms. I just want to see peace. I just want to see the tragedy over there stop. Obviously, no matter how it ends at this point, it's going to be an embarrassment to the United States, but hopefully we can prevent it from getting a whole lot worse. All right, that's going to do it for today's episode of The David Pakman Show, but the show continues if you are a member. If you want to become a member, of course, sign up at joinpakman.com. Then you'll get access to the bonus show. On today's bonus show, we're going to be talking about the MAGA golfer, Bryson DeChambeau, who tried to get a penalty overturned. He threatened to call up Trump to persuade the league, I guess, to overturn a penalty that didn't get that didn't go his way. Clearly inspired by the decision that Trump made to call up the FIFA president to get him to overturn the red card against a U.S. player ahead of U.S.'s game against Belgium recently. So there's that story that we're going to talk about. And then we're also going to talk about how Donald Trump is just sitting on the war chest that he has. He has this massive war chest that he should be using to spend on 2026 candidates to help them win in their midterm races. But instead, he's just hoarding all the cash and he's probably going to direct it to his presidential library or something like that. So all of that and more on the bonus show today. I'm Pat Ford filling in for David Pakman. Thank you so much for watching today, and we'll see you on the bonus show.
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13: This is Take Two Movie Review. I'm Mike Friend. This week, Catching Fire. In some offshore markets, the latest in the Evil Dead franchise, Evil Dead Burn, is actually called Evil Dead, Catching Fire. And lots of things do here. Anyway, it's hard to believe it's been 45 years since a young Sam Raimi unleashed this series on the world. Taking over from Lee Cronin, who did 2023's Evil Dead Rise, Sebastian Vanacek incorporates ever-improving technology and production to produce the goriest one yet. It should be noted that the CGI here is limited as he emphasizes practical effects. To catch you up, the action in Evil Dead movies is sparked by so-called deadites, who are demonic undead spirits described in the so-called Book of the Dead. Incantations from said book can then summon them, and their extraordinary and evil powers can be transferred between people like a disease. As with the earlier films, a de rigueur connection is established between a deadite from an earlier installment, and then we're off off to the races. In this one, Joseph, Hunter Duon, uncovers a special knife that can destroy deadites, alarming deadite Jessica from the last time, who appears on the scene and, after killing a couple of fishermen, goes after Joseph, who has a brother and a wife and a family situation full of simmering resentments, into which the deadites inhabiting the characters set about settling scores using power tools, corkscrews, and other kitchen utensils. You get the idea. The supernatural horror is very much an extension of these emotional conflicts, lacking some of the humor from the earlier ventures, but adding some amazing camera work, long edit-free sequences, and some effective acting, especially from Lisa Hyla Yacoub, and Evil Dead Burn is a wild ride, if not for the faint of heart. This has been Take Two Movie Review. I'm Mike Friend. Catch up with us at Take2MovieReview.com and feed us back on our channel on YouTube.
12: Some presidents are known as uplifting orators. Our present president, however, is known for petulant put-downs. Periodically, Trump discovers a new pejorative that he considers clever, so he wears it out, attacking his endless list of enemies. His current favorite is lunatic, hurling the slur at women reporters, most foreign leaders, all Democrats, protesters, and, well, everyone who offends him. But if he wants some real lunatics to belittle, why not that menagerie he's appointed to top government positions, such as Brendan Carr, Trump's FCC attack dog who keeps yapping that he's gonna abolish NPR. Failing at that, Carr has now gone from silly to ridiculous, pushing a phantasmagoric scheme that truly is lunacy. It comes from some Elon Musk protégés who apparently notice that our planet gets dark as night falls. Eureka, they exclaimed, we need to light the night. Why? Well, they say, to illuminate all city streets and rural roads, make crops grow faster, and stuff like that. But how to generate the light? Easy, the geniuses explained. Mirrors. They want government support to deploy a global network of orbiting space mirrors that could reflect sunlight onto Earth's rotating dark areas. Lots of mirrors. The schemers propose to put 50,000 in our skies by 2030. With each of the largest ones shining as bright as 100 full moons. Nothing could go wrong with that, right? Bedazzle, Carr didn't ask. Instead, with no public input, he just rubber-stamped an initial launch of this novel technology, blandly assuring us that, quote, harms are unlikely to occur. This is Jim Hightower saying, to oppose this lunacy, connect with the American Astronomical Society, AAS.org. Hidey-ho, folks, and thanks for tuning in to my Hightower Radio Commentaries. And guess what? There's even more Hightower waiting for you online. 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
15: I am so honored that so many of you would hang around here. 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
1: And by so many, Arizona's Republican gubernatorial nominee Andy Biggs means a few dozen people.

0: am. From Pacifica Radio in Los Angeles, this is The Bradcast, as heard on KPFK 90.7 FM in LA and on dozens of other fine affiliate stations on both the public airwaves and the internets around the country and the world, blanketing planet Earth. I'm Brad Friedman, your friendly investigative blogger, journalist, troublemaker, muckraker, and all-around swell fellow. Says me from bradblog.com. Thank you very much for joining us today for another thrilling edition of the Bradcast. As we go to air today, just an hour or so ago, a disturbing new report from Washington Post based on new numbers from the U.S. Government Accountability Office. Desi Doyen, I don't know if you have seen this story yet.
1: I have not.
0: So it's new to you as well.
1: Yes.
0: While the number of working adults who depend on food stamps and Medicaid has ticked up since the start of the pandemic, the number of recipients who work at Amazon and on gig economy platforms has absolutely exploded. That, according to a new report from the GAO, the number of Amazon workers relying on the federal programs for the poor nearly tripled between February of 2020 and September of 2025. That, according to the report published on Wednesday, and for the first time, ride-hailing and app-based food delivery companies like Uber and Lyft and DoorDash, Grubhub, Instacart, they collectively ranked among the top three employers with workers receiving aid. Aid paid for, of course, by U.S. taxpayers.
1: Mm-mm-mm.
0: Walmart topped both lists of workers receiving government help back in 2020, according to a Washington Post analysis, and remains the top employer of specifically Medicaid recipients. How nice. But the company's share of beneficiaries has inched up only slightly over the past 5 years, while Amazon's has absolutely soared. That's right. The company, owned by the man believed to be the second richest man in the world, now has a record number of employees serving him who must rely on government assistance for the poor. Your tax dollars ensure that Jeff Bezos, owner of the Washington Post, by the way, your tax dollars ensure that his workers stay healthy, I guess, and that Jeff Bezos stays wealthy. Of course, I suspect it doesn't hurt that guys like Bezos and those that head the major gig outfits like Uber and DoorDash, et cetera, funnel tons of money to not just Donald Trump directly, but to American elections overall to buy candidates that will ensure Jeff Bezos's and Amazon's taxes stay low and you, yes, you get to keep funding their employees who aren't paid enough so that those employees can eat and have health care. Remember how Republicans pretended to be furious about the idea of forgiving some student loan money during the pandemic because they pretended that it was an outrage that a plumber should be helping pay off college costs for somebody. So I don't know. Maybe that former, you know, student could afford to buy that plumber's home if they wanted to move. And I mean, it all sounds pretty quaint when we are now paying for food and health care to people who are working for one of the richest men on earth. And yes, I believe they are all men. So is there any wonder why guys like Bezos and industries like AI and big tech and crypto and online gambling are now spending record numbers of dollars in this year's midterm elections? We're still months away, but those industries have already blown away spending on from the 2024 presidential election this cycle. They've blown away what they spent on a presidential election, and we're only halfway through a midterm election. And that money, of course, is so that things will stay just the way they are. Thank you very much for those companies who are profiting at record numbers. We'll be joined momentarily by Rick Claypool of Public Citizen on his new report on the corporate supremacist super PACs, as he describes them, that are now spending on the 2020 election at record-shattering levels. Speaking of which, as Stephanie Murray observes for the for the Arizona Republic today, quote, "The odds were stacked against Maricopa County, Arizona's most populous county and the nation's second most populous. Dueling election officials in the county had only settled their lengthy administration feud for now, just a week before primary day on Tuesday this week. Donald Trump revived his years-old election denial gripes in a primary week address to the nation, and Mercury was even retrograde, an astrological sign that things were bound to go wrong. And yet, said Gina Swoboda, the former Arizona Republican Party chair who lost her bid for Secretary of State in Tuesday's primary, quote, the tabulators functioned. Go figure. Maricopa County pulled off a boring election just as officials had hoped." Oh, I love boring elections. I truly do.
1: I know.
0: Most of the closely watched races were, in fact, called by 8:30 p.m. after a generally smooth day at the polls. There were some minor issues. There was some brief internet connectivity outages for poll books, for electronic poll books at some of the sites, which were reportedly quickly resolved, and a new policy regarding early ballot drop-offs apparently helped speed up counting a bit. All of which, notes Murray, was a notable achievement for Arizona's most populous county, which has been at the center of the election denial movement for half a decade. That, of course, doesn't mean that election denialists were not victorious on Tuesday in a number of Republican primaries. Many were, but maybe that will make things a bit easier for pro-democracy candidates this November. We'll see. With incumbent Democratic candidates for the state's top three statewide offices, governor, secretary of state, and attorney general, all running uncontested for re-election on Tuesday during the primaries, much of the action was on the Republican side in the Grand Canyon state. In some of the key races of note, Trump endorsed 2020 MAGA election denier and insurrection supporter Congressman Andy Biggs, who you heard at the top of the show there. He won the GOP nomination for his Republican Party to run for governor in November against Democratic Governor Katie Hobbs, the incumbent. Biggs is seen by Republicans. Well, I'm sorry, Hobbs is seen by Republicans as the most vulnerable Democratic governor running this year, as they hope to flip Arizona's governor from blue to red this year. Biggs, if you don't know him, he's a hard right ally of Donald Trump's, and he's the former head of the far right House Freedom Caucus. He overwhelmingly, why do you laugh?
1: Oh, just remembering the Freedom Caucus, yeah, you know. Yeah. Those crazy kids.
0: Yeah, crazy kids. He overwhelmingly defeated fellow U.S. Congressman David Schweikert by almost 60 points on Tuesday, with about 84% of the state now reporting as we go to air. By choosing Biggs, who supported Trump's failed attempt to block certification of his 2020 election loss, AP notes, Republican voters risk nominating another so-called conservative warrior who excites the party base but fails to win a general election by turning off independents. In a state like Arizona, once dominated by Republicans, where Democrats now hold all three top statewide offices and both U.S. Senate seats, Biggs faced travel problems, leaving a Republican Governors Association meeting in Colorado, that according to senior advisor Drew Sexton. And so he didn't reach his victory party in Scottsdale until more than 3 hours after he had won the race. And by the time he took the stage, the crowd of hundreds had dwindled to what AP describes as dozens. And he spoke to a mostly empty room on Tuesday night. Very sad and inauspicious start, I guess. But we'll see how things go. Schweikert who he defeated. Schweikert is a not insane Republican House rep from a competitive swing district in the state, unlike Biggs, whose district Trump won by about 20 points in 2024. Schweikert argued during the campaign that Biggs would continue a decade of Republican backsliding in the state. However, he struggled to raise money and did not even return to Arizona on Election Day, remaining in Washington as the House passed a government funding bill. Biggs rejected Schweikert's claim that he will be another Republican judged by voters to be too extreme, but we shall see. Biggs, who had both Trump's endorsement and support from the grassroots organization Turning Points Action, said that he can unite Republicans going into the general election. We'll see. The race is likely to be another close contest 4 years after Katie Hobbs narrowly defeated Looney Tunes Republican firebrand Carrie Lake by less than one percentage point. I'm not sure that Carrie Lake has yet conceded that race. She might still win. But Republicans have since expanded their advantage in the state. They grew GOP registration by 6%. Democratic registration fell by 4%. So, yeah, we shall see. State Rep. Alexander Colladin, who also has echoed Trump's unfounded claims of fraud in the 2020 election, he appears to have easily won the Republican nomination to challenge Democratic Secretary of State Adrian Fontes, defeating, as mentioned, Gina Swoboda on Tuesday. The former Arizona Republican Party chair defeated her by about 20 points. Colladin, a lawyer, was sanctioned by the state bar over his involvement with two 2020 election cases the courts found to be baseless, including one alleging that the vote was marred by fraud and demanding Joe Biden's victory in the state be overturned. Nonetheless, he was able to offer no evidence of that fraud and was sanctioned by the state bar. So, state Republicans chose him to be their nominee for Secretary of State this year.
1: Naturally,
0: obviously. Who else would you choose? As Fontes ran uncontested on the Democratic side, Arizona, by the way, has no lieutenant governor. So its Secretary of State is actually the second highest statewide position, meaning that the Secretary of State becomes governor if that seat becomes vacated for some reason. That's how Jan Brewer, who was for a time the dumbest governor in the state, that's how she, as Secretary of State, went on to become governor when, I believe it was Barack Obama, nominated the
1: Janet Napolitano, who was the Democratic governor at the time, yes.
0: To become
1: The first DHS? Not the first, but DHS secretary.
0: No, HHS. I think it was Health and Human Services.
1: Okay.
0: Yeah. Anyway, so Secretary of State in Arizona, other than overseeing elections, is also a very important job because you could go on to become governor, depending on how things work out. If Republican election deniers Andy Biggs and Alexander Colladin, who, despite all evidence to the contrary, still believe that Donald Trump won the state of Arizona in 2020, if they win this November as governor and Secretary of State, they would be in place to oversee the next presidential election in Arizona in 2028 in the great battleground state. Something for voters to keep in mind as they head to the polls this November in Arizona. Meanwhile, State Senate President Warren Peterson won the Republican nomination for Attorney General on Tuesday. He will face Democratic incumbent Chris Mays, who very narrowly won her first election back in 2022, 4 years ago, by just 280 votes out of more than 2.5 million that were cast. The challenge there, naturally and appropriately, went on for some time, but Chris Mays was eventually victorious there and is now running for re-election, ran uncontested on Tuesday night. She'll be running against Warren Peterson. Both parties had hotly contested primaries to replace Schweikert in the state's highly competitive first congressional district. Schweiker was the one who lost in his run for the GOP gubernatorial nomination. Both parties are targeting that first congressional district very hard in the fight to control the House this year. Trump endorsed NFL kicker Jay Feely, won the Republican primary over Joseph Chaplick, a former state legislator who is popular with many grassroots activists, and business person John Trobo. But the Trump endorsement did the trick. Feely had that endorsement and won anyway, despite being dogged by criticism for living outside of the district. But, you know, he's an NFL star.
1: So it's okay.
0: So Trump picked him because you know how much voters love football players electing them to office. Am I right, Senator Herschel Walker from Georgia? Oh, well, maybe a bad example, but I'm sure this one will work out just fine. The conservative Democratic Congressional Campaign Committee, the DCCC, threw its support controversially behind former TV journalist Marlena Galleon Woods because Arizona voters in particular love former TV journalists. Am I right, Governor or Senator Carrie Lake? It was a controversial decision to get involved in a contested primary for the D-Trip, rankling some party activists who felt they should stay the hell out of it. Let the voters decide before the actual party establishment comes in. But the DCCC went for Galleon Woods. But emergency physician Amish Shah appears to be leading at this hour, leading Galleon Woods for the moment anyway in that contest. Shah has a 7-point lead as we go to air with 87% of the vote in that race, but AP has yet to call the race. Despite Shah's 7-point lead, Shah is a former state legislator. He was also the Democratic nominee back in 2024 for this particular seat, but he lost narrowly at the time to Schweikert, who was trounced last night in the race for the Republican governor's nomination. If Shah wins the nomination, he would be the third candidate to beat a DCCC-backed rival in a year when Democrats are voting against a number of candidates supported by the party establishment, even though in this particular case, Galleon Woods and Amish Shah have pretty similar politics. It's not like some of the races that we've seen where you've got a very conservative Democrat and you've got a very Democratic socialist running against them. In this case, they're not really all that different. So we will see what happens there. Whoever wins will take on the former Arizona Cardinals kicker for the first congressional district seat, which Democrats have struggled to win back for a while. They last won that seat way back in 2012. Meanwhile, Pinal County Sheriff Mark Lamb, who ran an unapologetic platform of God, family, freedom, in the state's very Trumpy 5th congressional district for the seat being vacated by the newly minted gubernatorial nominee Andy Biggs, a district where Donald Trump won in 2024 by about 20 points. Well, Sheriff Mark Lamb easily won his race for the nomination on Tuesday for the U.S. House with Trump's endorsement. That, despite abuse of power allegations and a mountain of very salacious, sexually explicit text messages and photos that were traded with various women online who were not the God, family, freedom candidate's wife. Huh. Well, anyway, Sheriff Lamb will be running against Nurse Elizabeth Lee, who easily won the Democratic nod on Tuesday in the 5th Congressional District in Arizona. Though, again, it's a district that Trump won by 20 points just over a year ago. But you know what? In a blue wave year, if one develops, as many expect, against the self-professed family values dude whose sext messaging kind of puts Graham Plattner to shame, I gotta say, well, again, we shall see. Next Tuesday, July 28, a runoff for South Dakota's single at-large U.S. House district on the Republican side. And then the week after that, on August 4th, a very big primary election day in five states all at once, including Kansas, Michigan, my old home state of Missouri, Virginia, and Washington State. So if you haven't voted or made your voting plan yet in any of those five states, get busy. Time is a-wasting.
1: Indeed.
0: But unfortunately, in late-day capitalist American democracy under our exceedingly corrupt and activist right-wing Supreme Court, well, it's unfortunately no longer necessarily about who voters find to be the best candidate. It's now more and more frequently, thanks to SCOTUS, about which candidate has the most corporate money behind them. And this year, there is more corporate money already spent on this year's midterms than has ever been spent before in any American election, including the 2024 presidential race or any that came before it. Rick Claypool of Public Citizen joins us to discuss that American democracy embarrassment after a quick break. I'm Brad Friedman. You are listening to the broadcast. Don't touch that dial.
1: Five major corporations now control more than 80% of the media in the United States, but they don't control us. 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And thanks.

National Republican Senatorial Committee versus FEC, the Federal Elections Commission. After years of dismantling statutory limits on campaign finance, the court's new ruling marked yet another devastating blow to what little, if any, remains at this point of federal campaign financing limits. In its partisan 6-3 decision, the activist right-wing court struck down long-standing caps on how much money national and state political parties may spend in coordination with their candidates. Those limits, which previously ranged from about $65,000 for most House races to several million dollars for Senate contests in large states, had been upheld by the court as recently as 2001. But as we now know all too well, precedent means absolutely nothing to the Roberts Court. They will overturn what they want for any reason that they feel like, even if it's made up out of whole cloth. Never mind that whole stare decisis thing most of the right-wingers on the court had claimed to respect during their confirmation hearings. So the Republican-appointed justices on the court who were confirmed by Republicans in the U.S. Senate just sided with the National Republican Senatorial Committee, go figure, to declare that coordinated party spending with candidates is just fine after all. Never mind all of their previous rulings, it is, as Chief Justice John Roberts declared in his opinion for the court's Republican majority in June, quote, core political speech. Restricting that, he explained, would violate the First Amendment. The ruling echoes the First Amendment argument that the court has used in almost every major decision dismantling campaign finance limits during the Roberts era. From 2010's Citizens United, removing limits on independent corporate spending on elections, to 2014's McCutcheon decision, striking down federal aggregate limits on how much a single donor could give in total across all candidates and party committees, to other limits, big and small, in between, and now NRSC versus FEC. The practical effects of the decision could be enormous, experts warn. Political parties may now spend unlimited amounts directly with their candidates, effectively merging the financial power of the party apparatus with the candidate's own campaign operation. While the ruling, as I understand it at least, does not formally allow political parties to merge outright with super PACs per se, it does effectively eliminate the firewall that once separated party committees from the kind of unlimited, highly targeted spending previously reserved for outside groups like super PACs, which could often spend unlimited funds in support of a candidate, presuming they did not directly coordinate with those candidates, the way political parties are now allowed to do. And super PACs may give unlimited money, if not directly to candidates who they are not supposed to be coordinating with, but to the political parties who are now allowed to coordinate with the candidates. A direct, unlimited pipeline of outside money to political parties to, yes, coordinate with candidates. How much free speech you may get, however, depends on how much money that you have to spare to buy it. In Roberts' ruling, the court argued that existing contribution limits, disclosure rules, and anti-earmarking provisions are more than enough to prevent corruption. But campaign finance experts warn this decision opens a massive new channel for big donors, including corporate donors, to route unlimited money straight into candidate-aligned efforts with the party acting as the go-between. In short, the ruling dramatically expands the ability of political parties to function like super PACs, but with the added advantage of being officially tied to and coordinating with the candidate. All of which, experts justifiably warn, will once again reshape how money flows in to the 2026 and 2028 elections. On the very same day that SCOTUS issued its ruling in that case, our friends at the Good Government Nonprofit Public Citizen released
a new report that, while separate from the SCOTUS ruling, rang a very similar bell, at least it did to me, 15 years after the disastrous Citizens United ruling and the subsequent dismantling of one federal campaign finance limit after another.

0: other. Nearly one-third of all corporate political spending on elections since 2010's Citizens United decision has occurred in the current midterm election cycle, months before the general election even happens, according to the new report from Public Citizen. Since the U.S. Supreme Court greenlit direct corporate spending to influence election outcomes in 2010, corporations have spent $1.58 billion on federal elections. Money well invested, I would argue, for those companies anyway, if not for we the people. But in the 2026 election cycle alone, not even a presidential election year, these corporations have spent $517 million, almost a third of the total that has been spent since 2010. A figure certain to soar even further as the November general election approaches, Public Citizen warns, further noting that these totals reference only disclosed political spending. They do not include contributions from dark money organizations that keep donors secret. The 2026 cycle spending already far exceeds the $461 million in corporate spending during the 2024 presidential cycle. Driving this unprecedented surge of political spending, the group finds, are crypto, big tech, and online betting corporations. Well, I'm glad those voices, kept down for far too long, finally get a say. Finally, the record-shattering free speech that they deserve in American elections. So you thought it was bad before? Quote, a decade and a half after Citizens United, corporations are now starting to spend on politics like never before, said Rick Claypool, research director at Public Citizen and author of the report, adding crypto corporations shattered norms against corporate spending in elections last cycle, and now many others are following suit, he warns, noting still more are sure to follow. Joining us now is Rick Claypool, whose work as Public Citizen's research director has long focused on topics ranging from federal enforcement against corporations to deregulations to conflicts of interest and, yes, campaign finance reform. Oh, Mr. Claypool, welcome back to the broadcast, sir.
1: Thank you, Brad.
0: So first, Rick, your alarming report is titled Corporate Supremacist Super PACs Drive $500 Million Midterm Spending Surge. Corporate supremacist seems a very hot turn of phrase, Rick, like purposely so. What do you mean by corporate supremacists in this context exactly?
1: Well, I want to highlight that it seems like there is a new strategy that these corporations and the corporate super PACs are employing, that this has begun with the crypto super PACs in the 2024 cycle, and now we are seeing other sectors copying it. And the point of highlighting them as corporate supremacist super PACs, it is that these are super PACs that are set up purely to advance the interest of the corporations and the corporate sector themselves. Mm-hmm. This is in contrast to what we had seen prior to 2024, where when corporations did engage in political spending, they were either giving to the more partisan vehicles, right, mm-hmm. that we had seen, that they're giving either to campaigns that are set up just to advance either congressional Republicans or congressional Democrats. I mean, it's obviously most of this is benefiting Republicans. It was always sort of like even Coke Industries, for example, and they're giving to Americans for Prosperity over the course of the Obama years, right? Those were all very partisan operations, and say that they were advancing a certain kind of ideological Republican. Whereas these super PACs are set up to maximize their influence in Democratic and Republican primaries, and to go after candidates within the final midterm races too. And so they're set up not to support or attack any particular candidate or party. They're doing that, but their primary goal is championing the interest of the corporations themselves,
0: right,
1: they're advancing their for-profit interests and putting just, again, $500 million to what is essentially the single issue that is increasing corporate profits.
0: So they're not going for a particular a candidate or a party on the presumption that they will help out their industry. They're just saying, hey, we want help for our industry, and they're just coming out and saying, I guess in one sense, they're doing away with the middleman in one sense. But your report finds that just three industries, crypto, AI and big tech, and online gambling, have spent nearly 60% of the $517 million spent this cycle so far to influence federal elections in 2026 that we know of. As noted, dark money is not included in these numbers. Why, as you see it, have we had this enormous jump in spending this year? This is a midterm election where I would think spending would be smaller than in presidential elections, but we're already outspending the 2024 presidential. And, you know, we're still months away from the actual general election for these midterms.
1: Yeah. So I think the main thing that happened was that, when the crypto sector engaged so heavily in the 2024 elections, this shattered the general norm against sort of corporate engagement in elections in this way. For what it's worth, I mean, their spending was effective in that their goal was to discipline candidates, to help stop those who might want to regulate the sector and to elevate those who would carry water for the industry. And that is a lot of what happened. Mm-hmm. And it should be said that at the same time in 2024, they were making this argument that they were advancing the interests of some secret army of crypto voters and people who really cared about the issue and things like that. And I think the way things have played out is plain that is not true.
0: Right.
1: That's not an accurate representation of reality. But what they have done in just saying that, we can amass this, hundreds of millions of dollars and say, hey, if you get in our way, we're going to sink some of that into your race and maybe end your political career. And if you're gonna parrot our talking points, then maybe we'll help you out. And this is just as much a message, I should say, to lawmakers who are running, who are candidates, as it is to sitting members of Congress who are deciding what to prioritize, what to spend their time on. And we see it now playing out with how much time and energy has been spent debating regulatory policy to get to something that will support the cryptocurrency sector. Well, this is far from a top priority for most Americans,
0: right?
1: Who
0: it seems like just an enormous display of power. And, if you go our way, we'll support you. If you don't, we're coming at you en masse with huge numbers. And frankly, when I hear these numbers, Rick, spent by these, huge and now incredibly powerful industries, the first thing that it tells me is that they've got too much money. I mean, they're not being taxed enough. If they have this much money to spend on elections to ensure that they will continue to not be taxed or regulated enough. I mean, isn't that almost what this comes down to at this point?
1: Yes, and it also, the amount of money that big corporations can bring to bear on elections is practically unlimited and unimaginable because relative to what they're spending on, mostly, and how much money that they can bring to bear, the elections are not that expensive, right? We still see mostly sitting on the sidelines these trillion-dollar companies that if they wanted to engage, it would what we're seeing now seem like a drop in the bucket. Hundreds of millions of dollars are not really anything to to a Meta or an Amazon, and we see how much they're spending suddenly, the pledges that they're making on, say, like this data center development, which incidentally enough is also the subject of some of this super PAC spending.
0: I would say the same is true, by the way, for individuals, not just corporations, but non-corporate donors who are able to spend virtually unlimited money now to influence elections. Yes. I mean, why should Elon Musk be able to spend $1 billion on an election, which even $1 billion is kind of pocket change to Elon Musk? I can only afford to spend maybe $25 or, $100. How can that be equated in any way with a straight face with free speech, as we have seen the Roberts Court do over and over and over again?
1: Yes, it has the effect of allowing the most wealthy and the most powerful to effectively try to drown out the voices of most of the rest of us with the amount of spending they can bring to bear influencing elections.
0: I mean, I would argue, what they are buying is, in fact, part of a radical redistribution of wealth and income from the poor to the rich that we've seen over the past several decades that Republicans in particular like to say, redistribution of income is a terrible thing from the rich to the poor, but they're fine when it goes the other way, apparently. Rick, your report notes that the biggest recipient of this corporate campaign cash is, in fact, the Donald Trump-aligned super PAC named MAGA Inc., which supported the Trump's reelection, of course, in 24. You find and list the top 10 of the 36 corporations that contributed $1 million or more, accounting for the vast majority of MAGA Inc.'s corporate money. But Trump isn't even on the ballot. Where is that money going? And which candidates is it even intended to support, all his money going to MAGA Inc.?
1: Well, and that's, again, one of those situations where, there's two points to make about that. One is that, again, so many of these gifts came right around the inauguration, and they have continued to come. And they are, again, just as much a message of fealty or a sort of a down payment on a friendly relationship, say, with the Trump administration than they are, about candidates. But it does mean that those candidates that are aligned with the most sort of right wing and sort of Trumpiest MAGA style candidates can get the support of this super PAC in a way that it's just mind boggling that these brand name corporations are sort of helping to sort of finance the stranglehold of this particular strain of the right wing.
0: I mean,
1: on elections.
0: It seems like out and out bribery, frankly. I assume that Donald Trump knows who is spending money, who is putting money into MAGA Inc. Does Trump get to control that spending, by the way? Is he allowed to? And a crazy question here, I know, but what happens to that money that is, not spent by MAGA Inc. in the election? Who gets to keep that money, Rick?
1: That's a fair question. So, the super PAC, it was set up to originally to support candidates that Trump was endorsing in the midterms in 2022. So, it conceivably will continue to serve those primarily political purposes. I mean, there's no shortage of other channels to the Trump businesses and pet projects that many of these same corporations are funding. Right, we see some of these same businesses popping up as they're funding MAGA Inc. They're funding the Grand Ballroom. Right. They're funding, Freedom 250, right? They're, all these sort of pet projects. The Arch, right? These things. All these pledges.
0: The Trump Library, and all of a sudden, nobody knows where that money is that was given to the Trump Library. For some reason, it's gone.
1: Right. And then you see, what happens to these companies, right? I mean, you see enforcement against lawbreaking by the crypto sector is essentially just completely fell by the wayside, and The administration sort of, you know, adopted this orientation towards enforcement of corporate crime, where it's, there is practically no such thing anymore. Where they say, and when questioned about it, they just say, "Well, we don't believe in regulation by prosecution." And you know, the context of these is like, you know, situations. For example, like, you know, one of the most outrageous instances of things like this was the Justice Department's dropping of the criminal investigation into Abbott Laboratories over the tainted baby formula that sickened and killed infants and resulted in a nationwide baby formula shortage. This should not be a partisan issue. Mm-hmm. And it's clear that this is, you know, corporate misconduct that merits the strongest enforcement effort that we can, you know, bring to bear against it. And
0: yet we have the opposite. I mean,
1: that's right.
0: It seems like it really at lightning speed. It's an incredibly thin line between opening the floodgates to corporate spending and having a government that is clearly doing little more at this point than looking out for those corporate interests. And it seems like we've blown through that thin line from the 2010 Citizens United decision to 2026 now, that we've blown through it at lightning speed. But, you know, you've mentioned this once or twice. I have focused here a lot of my comments on Republicans quite a bit. But the money that goes to these super PACs from these corporations to push for, you know, favorable regulations and taxation for the industries, crypto, AI, online gaming, et cetera, it also gets spent in support of Democrats as well as Republicans. It's not, you know, direct partisan giving per se, but is there nonetheless a partisan bent that you find to this spending? Are we able to track that yet? Or does it essentially go to, you know, whichever party or whichever candidate these huge companies think will be most favorable toward them?
1: Well, I think there's, you know, long been generally a partisan bent in terms of, you know, the corporate spending generally tends to favor Republican candidates. What is new, and that is, you know, part of why I'm sort of framing this as the corporate supremacist super PACs, because they don't care about parties. They want to pick candidates who will do what the industry wants, regardless of party. Mm-hmm. Now, during the 2024 elections, when crypto companies were engaging in this, people were infuriated. Republicans were infuriated that they were spending in races to support some Democratic candidates. They were like, they felt almost entitled to that corporate money because, like, they were we're the ones who are really going to help you cut taxes and deregulate and so on. But I think they underestimated the cynicism of. of, you know, how these campaigns are set up is that they, you know, they don't care about ideologies and they don't care about the other sort of issues that people care about, right? That might be part of why they might, you know, preferring, you know, a Democratic candidate or a Republican candidate. They just want whoever is going to grease the wheels for increased profits.
0: No. Americans right now are demanding that we have more freedom for more online gambling. That is obviously the top of the list of what the American public is concerned about right now. Rick Claypool, in Public Citizen's press release announcing your new report, you're cited as noting, quote, "This corporate spending is a disaster for democracy. If the current broken campaign finance system remains unchallenged and corporate spending is allowed to drown out the voices of real voters and real people, these corporate campaigns will keep multiplying even as voting rights for individual Americans face escalating attacks." Now, of course, I agree with all of that, but how, at this point, can this system even be challenged, Rick? All of the limits rolled back by the Roberts Court over the past couple of decades have been limits, imposed by Congress and signed by the president, along with a number of state legislative restrictions as well. If SCOTUS can simply come in and overturn any limits that Congress sets, you know, effectively on the idea of free speech And this is Congress, by the way, effectively attempting to place limits on itself and on its own campaigns. But if the SCOTUS can come in and just destroy all of that, how can this broken campaign finance system ultimately be challenged at all, as you see it?
1: Well, I mean, there are still legislative solutions on the table that fall within restraints that the court has given us. And I'm thinking of legislation like the Abolish Super PACs Act, the Disclose Act, things that would, at the very least, you know, increase the transparency and ensure that these vehicles for unlimited spending are weakened. But you know, ultimately, I mean, what is essentially needed is a constitutional amendment to overturn Citizens United, mm-hmm. which you know is something that you know we have been organizing for since the day of the ruling right. came down. And in the process of organizing for that, I mean, the movement for strengthening our democracy and limiting corporate influence has gained a significant strength and has keep on growing and still has, you know, a great deal of bipartisan support. It's as, you know, cynical as it was. I mean, it's easy to forget that part of Trump's pitch in the first time he ran for office was that he couldn't be bought, right? That he was the you know, the sort of the anti-corruption candidate.
0: Right.
1: But and as as absurd as that as absurd as that might seem at the moment, my point is that message resonate from for Americans across the political spectrum. And what we're seeing in as it's playing out in this cycle is that not all corporate spending is equal. Right. So while the crypto sector seems to have had a lot of success in flexing its big money muscles, and part of that is because it is as a something that people care about. It's kind of so niche that people don't care about it very much. Mm. However, when the AI companies have tried to do this and trying to sort of push you know, punish candidates for opposing, say, you know, data center development, it becomes very clear that, well, the public despises the kind of data center development that they're pushing. And, you know, candidates who find themselves, you know, the support from the AI spending winds up being just as much a liability as it is a benefit. So.
0: Good. It may end up hurting candidates as well as much as it ends up helping some of them for some of these industries that are hated. And as you were talking about Citizens United, I mean, it occurs to me if Citizens United was on the national ballot tomorrow, you know, a constitutional amendment that basically rolled back Citizens United. Do you have any doubt that America would say, yes, we would like to roll that back? We would like corporations and their you know, corporate money out of our elections. I mean, I don't know what would happen once, you know, there was actually a campaign around it and the parties took sides and everything. But boy, it sure seems to me like Americans of all sides at this point would say, yeah, get these corporations the hell out of our elections.
1: Yes, I don't think there is a majority of Americans who would say, yes, I think corporations should have, you know, and this outsized influence
0: right.
1: In our democracy.
0: I've got to get out here, Rick, but I want to ask you one question. I've long had what I think is personally a fantastic idea that cures almost all of these problems in one fell swoop, a solution that I'm sure it could never pass muster under the Roberts Court. So maybe it would have to be a constitutional amendment or something, but it seems like such a simple solution. I'm kind of surprised no one else seems to be pushing it. So there must be something I'm missing, something terribly wrong with it. But that is, if money is free speech that you are entitled to spend in support of a candidate that you want elected, okay, fine. You can vote. If you can vote on that candidate, you can spend money in support of that candidate's election. So that would remove, for example, out-of-state money for candidates, which Republicans often complain about. You know, if I live in California, I can't vote for a candidate in Maine, so I can't donate to their campaign. If it's a race that I will actually be voting for, I can put in you know, money. And also, since corporations can't vote, well, they wouldn't be allowed to spend on any candidate because they can't vote for any candidate. I think it'd be fine if you did something like that, even if you lifted all the campaign spending limits under a scheme like that. What is wrong with that seemingly simple and otherwise brilliant idea of mine, Rick?
1: Well, I guess, yeah, no, it has a great deal. There's some elegance to it, right?
0: Thank you.
1: I suppose it would, you would still have some outside influence of the, you know, the locals who have excess wealth. Mm-hmm. But, you know, and I think that is the, you know, that's the core, I guess.
0: But we would all know it. We would all know it. We would all know who is spending that money and how much they're spending, essentially. And it would come down to, yes, the locals. Let them have it out.
1: Yeah, well, you know, keep big money local, right? Would that be?
0: Well, maybe so. I don't know. It just seems so simple and, as you say, elegant. I'm going to put that on my book cover when I write about this idea.
1: Okay.
0: Rick Claypool says elegant. Anyway, boy, well, thanks for keeping track of all of this. It's so easy to lose track of it with all of the noise going on right now with the Supreme Court making things worse at the same time. At least there's someone telling us at what cost all of this is coming. Rick Claypool is the research director for the watchdog Public Citizen. You can find their work at citizen.org. I will link to his new report, Corporate Supremacists Super PACs Drive $500 Million in Midterm Spending Surge. You can follow Public Citizen on the Blue Skies at Public Citizen. You can find Rick there as well. He is simply Rick Claypool. Rick, always a delight speaking with you. Thank you, sir.
1: Thank you, Brad.
0: You bet. All right. You know, I got to say that I realize that all of that and all that corporate spending on elections, it all seems kind of quaint when you've got guys like Jeff Bezos and so forth and God knows who else,
2: yeah,
0: just handing money, shoveling actual cash to the president of the United States. So, you know, some of this, oh, no, campaign funding, a corporation spending money on elections. It seems kind of quaint. But the fact of the matter is, we're talking about the people who are going to be elected, who will hopefully be the ones to reform this system,
2: yes,
0: to reform this broken system, to throw the bums out somehow at the Supreme Court by reforming that corrupted system as well. So, yeah, all of this stuff matters. If you end up, with a bunch of candidates who are there because they got all of this corporate money, well, they're going to be the last ones who are willing to want to reform that system that put them in place in the first place. So, yes, despite everything else, this is really important, it seems to me.
2: Yeah, and it all eventually comes down to the voters. The voters are the ones who have the only power to put her former candidates into positions to reform this incredibly corrupted system.
0: Thanks again, Rick Claypool of Public Citizen. Thanks, as ever, to our producer, Desi Doyen. And thanks, most of all, to all of you for spending a portion of your day or night with us. 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And on the social medias, you'll find me at TheBradBlog. See you there. Until we see you here again tomorrow, I'm Brad Friedman. Good luck, world.

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5: At the bottom, the poor, the downtrodden. You know what the book talks about. So I thought this would be a great opportunity to reach out to talk with Steve Schneck. Steve is the president of Catholics for the Future. He's got the piece out, American Unions and the Catholic Church. You can find that over at stephenschneck.com. Steve, thanks for taking time for us.
6: Rick, it's delightful to be here. Thank you very much for the opportunity to chat.
5: So let's jump right in this, because I got to tell you, my experience in the church was pretty good, to be honest, other than the torture and the beatings and everything that came out of my school years. But it really was about peace and social justice. It taught me about community, that we were all part of something, and that message to me still resonates in my life, even though my hands don't work like they used to because of the beatings. But how did we get to the point where we're now all divided and torn apart, and religion was kind of the part of that?
6: Yeah, well, I think the turning point was in the 80s. In the Reagan years especially, there's a concerted effort on the part of really, for the most part, right-wing Protestant Christianity entity coming out of the evangelical tradition. But the Catholic Church signed on over the issue of abortion, and gradually, we've seen, religion become more and more identified with right-wing causes and right-wing politics in the United States, which is it's too bad, because anybody who reads the book knows that the book isn't particularly a right wing or a left wing book. It right. transcends both. Right.
5: And this is one of those things where, growing up, I had to go to church, and, I was an altar boy until they threw me out, and all of that stuff. But I was around at least to absorb some of the teachings, which are, take care of the poor, feed the hungry, care for the sick, the downtrodden stuff. I'm not quite sure when it was Jesus wants me to be rich. And hooray for me, and the heck with everyone else. And this is the part that really gets me. The people who talk about their religiosity the most are the ones who are willing to take SNAP benefits away so kids like me growing up wouldn't have been fed, take Medicaid benefits away so people like me wouldn't have lived. I'm really struggling in this moment. And I got to tell you, I think an opportunity for guys like you to maybe revive, people like me.
6: It's not just ironic, it's hypocritical, some of the things that right-wing Christians, or at least people that are parading, Christian slogans on the right, have been behind. As you say, cutting SNAP benefits, demolishing Medicare for the most part, Medicaid for the most part, who knows what they're going to be doing to Social Security. So, I'm very concerned about all of these kinds of things. And it's not the religion that I really grew up with. It's not the religion, that I find in the Bible. It's not it's not what the red letter words that Jesus says in the Bible. So, I agree with you 100%, Rick.
5: I feel the same way.
6: feel exactly the same way.
5: Look, I remember priests from the pulpit talking about, you know, supporting a local strike. I remember priests walking picket lines. I remember growing up believing that Jesus would have been walking a picket line holding a picket sign.
6: I completely believe that that's true. And so do all my Union forebears. I mean, they all thought that they were, you know, working for God. So,
5: so, you know, walk me through some of the history of the Catholic Church and labor, because it wasn't just my experience growing up in the 70s. It was, this is a long, long tradition of the Catholic Church being on the side of workers' rights.
6: Absolutely. I suppose that the key point is in 1891, when Pope Leo XIII, the Leo before our current Pope Leo, 1891, publishes Rerum Novarum. And there he specifically comes out in favor of the working person and in favor of unions. And he's choosing to endorse unions specifically because they're a defense against run amok free market enterprise that has no guardrails, no regulation. And so he thinks that unions are the best protection that that the, you know, the common people can have in the industrial age. And that's continued really from Pope after Pope after Pope through the 20th century and into the 21st century. I mean, we've seen from the second Pope Leo, or the Pope Leo XIV, our current pontiff, some very, very strong statements, you know, arguing for the necessity and the importance of unions. And Pope Francis, just before him, actually said that you really can't have a free society if you don't have unions. So it's, I mean, the Church has continued, you know, throughout the years, saying, you know, how important, how critical unions are, and how the Church supports them.
5: What I think is interesting is, you know, the Catholic Church is, I think, is one of those places, because look, I've got Catholic friends who are wholly on the side of unions, we're you know, big union supporters, but everything else, this kind of right-wing populist, this kind of pull yourself up by your bootstraps kind of stuff, you know, stuff that Jesus would have been all on board with. but you know, it seems like our society has moved in a direction where, you know, you could be okay with unions, but still this whole hyper individualist, pull yourself up by your bootstraps, bad things happen because you deserve it kind of ideology. Or do you think I'm reading that a little wrong?
6: No, and I'm worried about where all that comes from. You know, that actually, you know, is a perfect fit with kind of right wing libertarianism. Comes right out of the unregulated market, you know, sort of thinking that Pope Leo XIII was complaining about, you know, back in 1891. So, I mean, that pull yourself up by your own bootstraps is not Catholic thinking at all. I mean, we're all in this together, brothers and sisters. And, you know, we have a responsibility to each other. In fact, we have a special responsibility to those who have the hardest time taking care of themselves, you know, those who are in poverty, those who are marginalized for one reason or another in society. And I would say, can I add to that?
5: Sure, absolutely.
6: You know, that kind of thinking is really at odds with everything that unions were, you know, formed about and formed for in the first place. You know, that solidarity forever stuff is not about lifting yourself up by your own bootstraps, for what it's worth.
5: So do you think as union density has collapsed? Because I look, you pointed to the 80s when you think that this, and I agree with you. I think the Reagan era was all about hyper-individualism, this kind of, you know, extreme religiosity, and, oh, by the way, crushing unions. So do you think that as union density was being crushed and this message of hyper-individualism and extreme religion, is this where you think possibly some of the hostility towards labor, especially now in the Catholic Church? Because look, I have some Catholic friends who are pro-union, but I also know a lot of my Catholic friends who are, we don't need that anymore. That's a thing of the past. They've grown very suspicious and even hostile to unions, and despite the teachings of the Church.
6: Yeah. I mean, it's really bizarre to see that phenomenon, but it's true. You know, we are no Catholics are in the United States, particularly white Catholics in the United States. We're not immigrants anymore. We're not even the sons of immigrants. We're maybe the grandsons or the, you know, the great, great granddaughters of immigrants. So we're not immigrants anymore. And, you know, for the most part, we've climbed out of our, you know, the Catholic ghetto and into the middle class to a certain extent. And so, you know, people don't think that maybe they need unions anymore. The problem is, as I was just quoting Pope Francis and Pope Leo, what we lose in forgetting unions, what we lose in not continuing to support them, is we lose everything that unions do to protect us, not only from the dangers of unregulated free enterprise, but also from the dangers of technology run amok. We really need unions in this day and age to protect human dignity.
5: No, without question. But, you know, here's the weird thing, and this is where my mind goes, you know, the powers to be, whoever that is, whether it's the wealth class, whether it's the 1%, whether it's corporate messaging, whatever that is, whether it's our corporate controlled media, I think they have done a masterful job of divide and conquer. I use the Jay Gould quote quite often. I could pay off the working class to murder the other half. Do you think, as I do, that, you know, this division really came about because, you know, look, the right used abortion. They used the LGBTQ, issue. They've used the culture war issues to be that chasm between folks and that dividing line with religion. Instead of going, look, you know, hate the sin, love the sinner. We are now just hate everybody.
6: Yeah. And I, to go back to the 80s, I mean, that's when they picked up using the culture war as this huge wedge to divide Americans against Americans, and particularly to divide working class and lower class Americans against each other, you know, by seizing on some of these cultural war issues. And it's, you know, I'm sorry to say that some of the hierarchy in the church in the 90s and early 2000s, you know, fell into that same trap, using the culture war terminology in ways that ended up dividing not only Americans, but dividing Catholic Americans, you know, from one another.
5: So let me ask you this way, because, you know, as a broken Catholic who hasn't gone to a Catholic mass in some time, is it that from the pulpit things changed, or did the people in the pews change, which then moved the change of the, because look, my understanding is, you know, from the Vatican on down, same kind of ideology, you know, support workers' rights, support, you know, the poor, the downtrodden, all that stuff. But is it possible that the people in the pews changed, which then, you know, worked its way up? So it's kind of a bottom. Do you agree?
6: I think it's a both and. So both things were occurring. So leadership of the church. I mean, there was a real effort on the part of Catholics associated with the Reagan administration back in the 80s to kind of turn the church in a more conservative direction. I mean, really a plan underfoot. So there really was kind of leadership, elite leadership at the top that was trying to make this shift. But also, as you say, you're a broken Catholic and you don't attend Mass anymore. I think the statistics are something like 17% of Americans are former Catholics. I mean, it's a huge population. And those are the people that are not in the pews anymore. And therefore, the people who are in the pews tend to be people who lean a little bit more conservative in their politics and in their religiosity. So it's a little bit of both.
5: Yeah. So let me ask you that. You know, the reality is what can be done in that vein? Because, look, I think we do need some kind of thing to pull us back together. I think we've been divided and almost conquered. What role should the Catholic Church do? What the parishes, the schools, your social groups, what should they be doing about educating, you know, about workers' rights, about supporting union campaigns, and maybe pulling us back somewhere near the sane line?
6: Well, first, let me just say, you know, Pope Leo is more famous and more popular and more liked than Taylor Swift, much less Donald Trump. So he is the most liked person in American public opinion. And I think he crosses a lot of the lines. He crosses some of this polarization, these divisions that we were talking about. So I think we have right now in this American Pope, somebody that's a bit of a uniter and can help, you know, get things started for overcoming some of this polarization. I am really pleased to, you know, at some of the things that are taking place. You know, there are efforts that are trying to reestablish a connection between the labor movement in the United States and the Catholic Church, both within the Catholic Church and within the labor movement itself. I just told you, as you said, I was at the AFT convention, you know, they have an initiative that they invited me to be part of to try to reconnect to faith communities. And of course, Catholic faith communities would have been one of those. But beyond that, what can parishes do? What can everyday Catholics or even former Catholics do? You know, I think the critical thing is to just become activists for some of the causes that matter to us, because most of the causes that matter to us aren't really those culturally divisive issues. They're the economic issues. Yep. Paycheck issues, the kitchen table issues, you know, that wherever you are politically, left or right, you're struggling with those issues right now. And I think if we begin to talk about that, that too will become a way of maybe overcoming some of the division.
5: Because what's interesting to me is we're you know, Christianity is now almost the official religion of the country. And look, I've said a number of times, I can't wait till we finally stake the flag in the ground that we are a Christian nation so that, you know, each group can then begin eating itself, because we've got to be the Christian of the Christian nation. And to go, you know, the guy that I learned about in the book, I don't think he'd have been okay with that. In fact, one of my favorite memes on social media is an image of Jesus saying, "I didn't blanking say that. That's not what I meant."
6: As he famously said, "My kingdom is not of this world." Some of these people need to remember that. I mean, Christian nationalism just honestly doesn't make any sense from the perspective of the Bible. But, you know, whatever.
5: No, it's not whatever. I mean, the sad reality is there are people who truly have internalized the idea that Jesus would be a gun-toting conservative.
6: Right. Right.
5: I know a guy who's got literally a Jesus holding an AR-15. And I'm like, that is the least Jesus thing ever.
6: I cannot imagine anything less Jesus-like than a Jesus with an AR-15.
5: Well,
6: get me wrong. I'm actually in favor of gun rights, but they don't. That's just crazy.
5: No, but look, you know, but these are the people who tell me that Jesus is going to come back and slaughter all of us. So to them, him having a gun just makes slaughtering us easier. A whole nother discussion for another day. I do want to wrap this up with, you know, looking ahead, what would genuinely help Catholics and labor policy and people, you know, who have to work and policy and all this? How do we bring all this together to make our workplaces more democratic, our country more democratic, and maybe our economy a little bit more just?
6: Yeah, I honestly think that faith communities need to be a place for people to come together and to talk about these kinds of things. And as we said before, It's the kitchen table issues. It's the economic issues that are really going to unite us, and really going to, I think, those issues, as they we see right now, become more and more trenchant in people's lives. I think that the labor movement is going to be reinvigorated by this, and frankly, I think that the churches are going to be reinvigorated too.
5: I hope people will check out your piece, American Unions and the Catholic Church. We'll get links out at social media. You can check it over at Stephen Schneck's Substack page. Last bit, marching order, anything that you want people to know, to do? There's a takeaway here.
6: Yeah, the takeaway I would suggest is read a little bit of history. Read about how the labor movement got started in the United States and its connections with not just Catholics, but with all faith communities. That linkage, I think, is critical for us to reinvigorate and retrieve right now at this particular moment, because Lord knows the time's needed.
5: Yeah, no, I love that you started your piece off with, you know, a story about minors seeking sanctuary in a church.
6: That's not my story. That's Rich Trumka's story about...
5: You told the story. I mean, you started off with that story. But, you know, that used to be what we thought of churches, that place where we sought sanctuary. Regardless, it was the place that was off limits to politics or whatever. I'd like to see that again. Steve, I appreciate the time. Great stuff. Again, hope folks will take a look at the piece.
6: Thanks, sweet to be together. I really appreciate it. Thank you so much for letting me be here.
5: Appreciate the time. Want to hear your thoughts? Email me, rick@therickSmithShow.com. Agree? Maybe the Catholic Church should be the place where we go back to some of the stuff that I believed in. Peace and social justice, workers' rights, helping people, being part of a community. Want to hear your thoughts? Rick at TheRickSmithShow.com. Back after this. I'm Rick Smith, and this is Labor History in Two.
4: On this day in labor history, the year was 1877. A group of labor leaders and members of the Working Men's Party met in St. Louis. They were there because of the labor strike that had swept the nation. The United States was in the grip of a terrible depression. Railroad workers in Martinsburg, West Virginia, had walked off the job after their wages were slashed. The popular uprising of workers spread to cities like Baltimore, Pittsburgh, and Chicago. Railroad tracks were ripped out of the ground. Workers rallied and protested, and workers from other industries joined the March of Labor. In St. Louis, the response of workers was even more radical. Many of the workers in the city were German immigrants. Some remembered the working class uprisings of 1848 in Germany. At the St. Louis meeting, they declared the start of the St. Louis Commune, a takeover of the city by working people. They called for the eight-hour day and the end of child labor. On both sides of the Mississippi River, both in St. Louis and East St. Louis, workers began a general strike. Railroad traffic was stopped. It was the first general strike in U.S. history. The workers had taken over St. Louis. 3,000 federal troops were amassed, along with thousands of gun thugs paid for by the railroad tycoons. The workers' rebellion was crushed. The strike committee was arrested, and at least 18 people were killed. Across the nation, 100 people lost their lives in the great upheaval of 1877. City leaders scrambled to build armories so they could quickly arm troops in case the workers rose up again.
5: Labor History in Two, brought to you by the Illinois Labor History Society and The Rick Smith Show. For more information, go to laborhistoryin2.com, like us on Facebook, and follow us on the Twitters at Labor History in Two.
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5: You know, it is interesting how they've used religion to divide. And again, I go back to my own upbringing. And the reality being, I was led to believe that, you know, that was the thing that was supposed to bring us together. It was a commonality. And I like what he said a moment ago about, look, you know, you can have your disagreements, but this is the place where you have those conversations. And I think again, the weird part of what we've seen is, you know, the church has become this ideological center of political thought, not so much of value thought. And I know we have value voters. And I hear the value stuff all the time. And when they talk about being conservative, not quite sure when conservative values in the political realm trumped the teachings of the book that they all claim to agree on. And that's the weird part for me. You know, when you see Donald Trump hold the book upside down and people, oh, look, he's the most godly president ever. No. In fact, I'm surprised the book didn't catch on fire. But it is an interesting moment for people of faith to go out there and tell their stories, which is why I think James Tallarico is doing so well down in Texas. I think people want

0: SNAP programs, or being the ones pointing the finger and blaming people for being in positions that they're in. That kind of judgmental. And it, you know, it makes me think that maybe they didn't read those rules. I know that my Christian friends want them plastered everywhere. And I've taken the position over the years that I'm not opposed to plastering them all over the place. Because maybe for some, they have to be there as the reminder not to be horrible. Now, what I do find the flip side of that is, I think someone like Trump uses it as a checklist. Let's see how many we can get today. I think there are a lot of our so-called Christians who view the Ten Commandments that way. But I do wish we were more Christ-like. I know it's going to get me an angry email. And look, I'm not the most hyper-religious person, but I do think having an agreed-upon set of values of good works, of charity, of loving thy neighbor as thyself, of helping others, I think that's a good legacy. I think that's a positive thing to want to encourage, as opposed to the flip side. And the flip side is where we are. Hooray for me and the heck with everybody else. And if bad things are happening to you, it's your fault. You did this. Or it's your karmic comeuppance. I don't know. But I do find the justifications very, very interesting. And I hope there's a moment where, you know, the churches do, you know, bring people back in and do talk about community better. And do talk about being a better community member. Because I'll tell you, last 10, 15 years, the vast majority of conversations I have with people in the religious world are not great people. And I don't say that lightly. They're not. They think they are, but not so much. And I would like to see that change. Because I really do think people of faith, of conscience, I think we do need more of them. I think that we do need them pointing out where their book says to do good, where those using the book to say do bad, maybe we hold them accountable. And maybe you do that in the pews, the guy next to you. Maybe that's what has to happen. And good on Steve Schneck for the work that they do. Because look, it's a battle. It really is. But the idea of an AK-47 or an AR-15 wielding Jesus, it's antithetical to what I grew up believing. Now, I'll tell you, you know, I was quite clear, and you heard me, quite clear, broken Catholic, had everything to do with, doing my time at Our Lady of Great Pain and Misery. But I do think, you know, the things I learned, the community I learned about, the idea of peace and social justice and loving thy neighbor and helping people, I do think that message came, for me anyway, came through loud and clear. And I do think it's a good one. Want to hear your thoughts. Angry emails to the top. My anti-religion folks want to hear your thoughts just as well. Rick@therickSmithShow.com. Miss any portion of the program, grab the podcast. And as always, thanks so much for being here. We'll see you back here next time.
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0: I'm Rick Smith.
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2: And eventual entry into World War I. But isolationist sentiment in San Francisco remained strong. Anti-war activists prepared pamphlets and protests for the march. Many trade unionists were opposed to entry into the war. Some considered the parade a response to the combative longshoremen strike raging on the docks for weeks. San Francisco had been a strong union town for years, known for strikes and labor disputes. 1916 was an election year, and already the city had been rocked by a number of strikes. Business interests launched an open shop campaign and began targeting labor radicals. They found their scapegoats in labor leaders Tom Mooney and Warren Billings, who were framed and convicted for the bombings. Journalist Carl Nolte points out that Mooney and his assistant had been trying to organize workers at the city's largest streetcar company, United Railroads. He notes their convictions were based on perjured testimony and doctored evidence. Incredibly, one of the prosecution's star witnesses wasn't even in town that day. But the convictions served to vilify labor militants as terrorists. Fremont Older, editor of two local newspapers, discovered the frame-up evidence. He and many others, including Upton Sinclair and Clarence Darrow, campaigned for years to free the two men. They were finally released after 22 years in 1939. The actual bombers were never found, though some have speculated that anarchists of the Galleanist movement were likely responsible.
3: Labor History in 2, brought to you by the Illinois Labor History Society and The Rick Smith Show.
4: Welcome to Code WAC, where we break down how our healthcare system really works, what it means for you, and how we can make it better for everyone. I'm your host, Brenda Gazar. For many Americans, getting the right medical care isn't just about what their doctors recommend. It's also about what their insurance company is willing to cover. So what happens when those two don't agree? And why can it be so difficult for patients to fight back? Attorney Lisa Cantor has spent more than two decades helping patients challenge health insurance denials. Her cases have ranged from eating disorders to life-threatening cancers, giving her a firsthand look at how insurers make coverage decisions and the consequences when they favor profits over patients.
5: I just settled a case not too long ago with a young woman who went in for her regular mammogram. They saw something suspicious and thought she had breast cancer. And then when they did the follow-up x-ray, they found a huge thymic tumor in her chest, which was affecting both her heart and her lungs. This again was a Kaiser case. Not only could they not find a surgeon to take it out, so she had to go out of network and pay for the surgeon, but then when she wanted radiation, and she actually was at a well-known cancer site around the country, and they recommended proton beam therapy because they were radiating right near her heart and her lungs, and Kaiser again denied it.
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2: And welcome, brothers, sisters, working class heroes. This is the Rick Smith Show. Thanks so much for being here today on the big program. Lots to get to, lots to talk about. Got an interesting email. I get this a lot.
7: Rick, you talk about unions all the time. Unions are a thing of the past. They're a relic of the past. We don't need them. They're bad. I get this a lot. And the reality is unions aren't a relic of the past. They're the reason working people still have a past worth fighting for. Every decent wage, every safe truck, every pension, every weekend you get, every lunch break, that was won by workers who stood together and refused to be treated as disposable. And the boss still wants the same thing the boss has always wanted, more. More work for less pay, more power, more control, less for you, and oh, no accountability when things go awry. A union is how we push back. It's how we level the playing field, and they know it. So to say unions are no longer needed is to ignore the very basic reality that we're struggling. Wages are still being squeezed. Healthcare is still tied to the job. Safety is often treated as an afterthought. And companies are still trying to divide us one by one. Blue collar, white collar, ring around the collar. They're doing everything they can do to divide and conquer. And it's exactly why unions matter now more than ever. They give working people leverage, dignity, a voice that can't be ignored. And look, I've been a Teamster for over 30 years. And from my point of view, the answer is pretty simple. You want respect? You organize. You want better wages? You organize. You want safer working conditions? You organize. You want the working class to have a future? You organize. Unions aren't old news. They're the strongest answer that we have to take on corporate power. It is that simple. And for me, it's a religion. It's almost a thing of religion. You know, Charlton Heston, who was the head of the NRA for a while, I used to say, "For my cold, dead hands." Yeah, you'll get my union card from my cold, dead hand. Absolutely. You know, over the years, I've joked about starting the Church of Collective Bargaining because I believe it should be that kind of a religion. And I've often joked about the Ten Commandments. You know, like the Ten Commandments, only these are demands. You know, thou shall not work alone when solidarity can work for all, being the first one. Thou shall demand fair wages, not beg for crumbs. Thou shall not scab. Thou shall protect one worker as though it wouldst protect the whole crew. Thou shall speak plainly against the boss, against fear, and against wage theft. Yeah, sound good? Would you join? Thou shalt organize every shop, every shift, every yard, every route. Thou shalt not let management divide worker from worker. Thou shalt defend safety, dignity, and rest as sacred rights. Thou shalt remember that collective power is stronger than individual hustle. That's aimed at you, gig economy. And number 10, thou shalt leave no worker behind, because the reality is an injury to one is absolutely an injury to all. The idea that solidarity matters. And this is where we are, and this is a great opportunity to bring people back together under the umbrella of better wages, hours, conditions, opportunities, a better future. That ideal that we were raised to believe. If you work hard, play by the rules, then you do. Does it make sense? So when I have people say, "We don't need no stinking union. What is it? What's a union ever done for me?" And I wish Monty Python would take this one on, because they've done a pretty good job of what's the Romans ever done. The reality is unions have stood up to employers and given workers a voice, raised wages, protected health care and retirement, and all of that. Won safer workplaces, won enforcement of safer workplaces, fought discrimination on every level, race, gender, orientation, all of that, ethnicity, all of that. There is so much that we take for granted. So much we take for granted that came out of the struggles, the blood, sweat, and tears and lives of workers of the past who fought, bled, and died for the things that we take for granted. If we're going to reunite this country, we're going to bring it back together, we have to reunionize. We have to find each other in the middle of the streets.
3: That's the way forward. Want to hear your thoughts? Email me, rick@thericksmithshow.com. Quick break. Back after this.
7: I'm Rick Smith, and this is Labor History in 2. On this day in labor history, the year was 1887. That was the day brewery workers in San Francisco declared victory after brewery owners gave in to their demands. The demands were as follows: free beer, a closed shop, freedom to live outside the breweries, a 10-hour workday, a 6-day work week, and a board of arbitration. Brewery workers in that city maintained their union loyalty. During the 2 years that followed, the National Brewers Association sought to break the brewers' unions across the nation. But the brewers stood strong in San Francisco. The Brewery Owners Association ordered its affiliated members in San Francisco to fire union workers and replace them with scabs. This led to a 9-month brewer workers' strike. The strike was successful. The National Brewers Association finally was forced to capitulate. There have been other more recent brewery strikes, and not just in the United States. In 2010, Carlsberg brewery workers went on strike in Denmark after bosses told the staff they could only drink at lunchtime. The warehouse and production workers in Denmark were rebelling against the company's new alcohol policy. Previously, workers could help themselves to beer throughout the day from coolers placed around the work sites. According to a company spokesman, the only restriction was that you could not be drunk at work, which was up to each and everyone to be responsible. On July 9, 2015, Polar brewery workers went on strike in Venezuela because the company delayed signing a contract and refused to recognize the union. The four Polar breweries make 80% of Venezuela's beer. There's no shortage of beer in that country. Venezuela is one of the 10 largest consumers of beer in the world.
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7: So as we've been talking about, the reality is if we're going to pull the country back together, the number one way to do that, in my view, is to get union density back up to 30%, 35%, like it was during the heart of my grandparents' working lives. And look, we just saw the report from EPI that said what could be if we tripled union density in this country. It means higher wages. It means better benefits. It means a better standard of living for working people. But how do you get there? It's that organizing. It's that art of pulling people together, that art of getting people to work in their best interests. And there is nobody who does that better than my friend Phil Cohen, who's now got a new book out that I highly suggest people take a look at. The new book is Maximum Leverage: From the Streets to the Picket Lines. You can find that at fightingunionbusters.org. We'll get links out on social media. Phil, great book. Thanks for taking time for us.
8: And my pleasure to be here, Rick.
7: So walk me through. You have had an incredible life of fighting, fighting the good fight, taking on corporate union busters, taking on these behemoths, and ultimately winning in many cases. What's the message here? What's the book about?
8: Okay. The book is, I guess to put it in simple terms, the book is about people. The important thing to remember, no matter who you're dealing with, is that regardless of the organization, the corporation, it's made up of people. And people have their vulnerabilities, they have their weaknesses, they have their vices. And when you're dealing with a powerful adversary, the thing to realize that to do is, one, figure out their weak links, cut them out from the herd, the way a leopard doesn't take on a whole herd of antelopes. A leopard will identify one and cut him out from the herd and then take him down. And there's an art to identifying members of management who are the ones who orchestrate the anti-union policies, orchestrate these certifications, orchestrate the fights to present a first contract, and turning them from assets in the eyes of their superiors to liabilities. And once you've crossed that line with them, listen, I've gotten more members of management, everything from floor supervisors to corporate attorneys, fired than there are stars in the sky, simply by cutting them out from the herd and not getting the companies to agree with me that they're bad people who don't care about the workers. That's the most naive approach you can possibly take. But simply turning them into liabilities that are causing them more problems than they are resolving problems.
7: Now, your book connects street organizing to the picket line. What do unions often miss when they treat them as separate worlds instead of what needs to happen in both worlds?
8: It's unfortunately, I would say, it's a naive attitude. You know, we have the labor movement today is gone in the direction, I mean, in this high-tech world of hiring college graduates, very politically correct, very intellectual people who've never done a day's blue-collar work in their lives. And that's a big difference between me and a lot of other people who are in what's called the decision-making capacity in the labor movement. You know, lead organizers, people who direct other organizers, is that, I'm sorry,
7: no, look, the best organizers, in my view, are people who can speak the language. If you're going to talk to a truck driver, you got to have a truck driver who understands, you know, what that driver is going through to connect with them, to pull them on board. If you're going to get warehouse workers, it should be someone who at least understands the basic workings and has gotten their hands dirty and their back aching in doing that kind of work. So I get your point. Maybe we've gone a little too academic and a little less boots on the ground.
8: Yeah, that absolutely sums it up. And the problem is, when you get folks coming from an academic perspective, they invariably try to organize people around their values. And that doesn't work. All that does is piss workers off and alienates them. You got to identify the value of the workers in a particular situation and organize around their values, even if you don't agree with them.
7: Yeah. No, because look, the reality is, Phil, union approval ratings, if you buy into all of that, are at an all-time high. People think very highly of unions. I know a lot of people that I've spoken to would say tomorrow I would join a union if it were possible. But it's that exercise of taking that step. It's that exercise of bringing people together to act in their interest. And what I find interesting for me is a lot of organizers, they've got an ego in it that it's about them when it's really not. It's about facilitating them to move in, workers to move in a direction that they want, not necessarily maybe what you want. Is that accurate?
8: That's absolutely, yep, absolutely, 1,000% correct. Look, I'll tell you, I have sat with workers, one of the things you do in the labor movement to bond is you take people out to dinner, you take people out to lunch. And I've sat with people and the discussion is, what's the best way to whip your children, the belt or the switch? And sometimes you got to know when to talk and when to be aggressive. And sometimes you got to know just when to keep your mouth shut and just listen. Don't agree. Don't disagree. So I've seen people go all around the table talking about the best way to whip your kids. I find it profoundly offensive, but I just don't say anything. I don't agree with them, certainly. Well, I went through that for any amount of money.
7: Yeah.
8: But I don't disagree because I'm not there to teach them how to be parents. I'm there to teach them how to be good union members. I've had people stand with me at Punkin talking about AIDS is the wrath of God upon gay people. What an offensive, notion. But nonetheless, I'm not there to teach them about, sexual politics. I'm there to teach them about union politics, about how to be union leaders.
7: So do you think the labor movement has gotten too far into cultural issues, too far into things that you might find divisive?
8: The movement itself, no. But some of the organizers, some of the leaders, yes. Because this is, after all, the labor movement, for the most part, airplane pilots aside, the labor movement in and of itself is a blue-collar movement. And I believe it takes blue-collar people who've been there. I mean, it's the one thing folks know about me. when they've met me for 5 minutes is I've been where they've been, and I fought my way up from nothing to accomplish what I have in my life.
7: No, yours is an amazing story, and it's one of those American tales of the right should pick up on this. You're a guy who pulled yourself up by the bootstraps, literally an addict on the streets, homeless at times, and you figured out how to move your way up, and that's a story worth telling.
8: Yes, it is. It's about instincts, and it's about street sense. If you don't have street smarts, if you don't have just a sense of instinct of trusting your gut, you only going to get so far as an organizer in a difficult situation against really, viral opponents like they're dealing with an Amazon or they're dealing with at Starbucks. You got to have instincts, and you got to know how to identify, weakness in the worst people in the company, but also identifying people in the company that essentially really are neutral and just want to do their job. They're really not part of the anti-union efforts, and building a relationship with them. And really, part of the magic is not making it personal.
7: That's kind of hard. That's a hard one. That's kind of a hard one.
8: I've taught this to every committee I've worked with, okay? It's really important because there's something called the hierarchy of needs, which you may or may not have heard of.
7: Maslow's, sure.
8: It's really fit. Okay. To me, there's something missing. I mean, maybe the number one need is to stay alive. Number two, more important than anything else, more important than sex, more important than family, everybody except a stone-cold sociopath needs to feel like they're a good person. And they don't matter who the hell they are. Donald Trump has to rationalize that he's a good person in his own head. Okay? So when you're dealing with management, you make it personal. You are really hot. You're really horrible. Look at the way you treat the workers. Look at how they're suffering. You did this. You did that. It makes them defensive. It makes it impossible. It puts a real stone wall between you and between the union and the company resolving issues because it's become personal. But instead, if you don't make it personal, but you're focused on the issues, you're attacking what they do, not who they are. And it's really not that complicated a policy because I've made it work in every company I've dealt with, even the worst companies.
7: Now, so how do you balance, aggressive tactics with the kind of militant rhetoric that sometimes you hear? How do you keep rank and file workers engaged, disciplined, and control the fight in a way that is on the grounds that you're talking about? Because look, the adversarial relationship that you see sometimes between unions and the company, I would argue fostered more by the company than the unions. That seems to be what has been used to keep people apart. How do you balance that?
8: Well, I completely agree with what you just said. The adversarial relationship is really initiated by the company. What I teach my folks, and in exactly these words, and by folks, I mean the leadership, because, there's no way an organizer, no matter how good they are, can win a campaign if they don't have good local union leadership helping them on the ground. Because you may be in the plant a couple of days a week, they live in the plant, okay? But teaching them that how to fight absolutely ruthlessly, how to be more ruthless than the union busters, but do it without hatred. And it sounds like a kind of almost an antithetical principle, but I've been able to teach it to countless committees. How do you fight ruthlessly but without hatred? Because that's the mark of a warrior. That's what the martial arts are about.
7: That's an excellent point. It really is an excellent point. Because, the other question I have is, in this era of corporate union busting, media spin, what does a smarter, more militant organizing strategy look like on the ground? Because look, you want to be tough. You want to fight the good fight. But I think, as you're pointing out, you still got to be some area to leave some dignity and respect for the other side. What's that look like?
8: Okay, what it looks like is one word: accountability. You identify who a company is accountable to, who the management individuals are accountable to, and the corporation as a whole. Companies are accountable to the banks that hold their note. Companies are not just accountable, they are terrified of their customers. I have told many a member of management where I did have some kind of relationship, but you know, we were arguing. I said, look, no union on its worst day busts your chops half as bad as your own customers every day, and you know it. And they laugh and they smile at me because I've got their number, right. Okay? I mean, this really strange thing about labor relations in this country, companies tough bargain with their suppliers because they want a better deal on their supplies. And sometimes it gets really intense and really ugly, but they make a deal. And you know, you don't read in the newspaper that there's a fight between this company and their supplier. Companies negotiate with their customers. But in between supplier and customer, what do you got? You got labor. You got the people who take the raw materials and turn it into the products that the customers buy. And that is unnecessarily adversarial. It's insanely adversarial.
7: So let me ask and you, in an era where workers are more skeptical that solidarity can still win, what's the clearest, you know, in your book, what's the clearest lesson from a campaign in the book that you can share with us? That solidarity still is something that can work, that if we stick together, that we can organize a better, stronger workplace. We can organize a better, stronger society. Is there something in there?
8: The whole, it's throughout the entire book, that's the theme, but I'll mention one story in particular, which was, you know, I did most of my work in the South, but sometimes I was sent on what I referred to as an away mission. There was a crisis happening somewhere else in the country. The national president of the union didn't feel that anybody in that affiliate had the ability to deal with it, and they sent me. Okay, and so one of them was in Allentown, Pennsylvania, where a shoe manufacturer took over a suit manufacturer and tried to force some really major concessions down the workers' throats. And we simply attacked them from every possible angle. And, you know, we protested stores. We ran through stores. You know, we took stores over. We took the plant over. We literally took the plant over and were attacked by about 50 cops. And I positioned everybody strategically between a row of sewing machines and a wall. And we all screamed union so loud it shook the rafters of the plant. And the 50 cops retreated from the couple of hundred workers that I had. They came back, they retreated again. And finally, the plant manager wanted to speak with the mill chair, a very competent mill chair. And so this woman went, you know, into the room where he was standing with the police and came back and said, look, the guy wants his plant back, but the police are saying they will withdraw if you allow us to arrest two people who tussled with us. Now, there's a really big decision that I had to make in a tenth of a second. And good organizing is about making decisions on a dime, not going by some model and having it all figured out a week before, because nothing happens the way you expect. Right. So on one hand, I think, how absolutely stupid to be in the middle of a labor protest and to fight with the police just because they're showing up and doing their job and get physical with them. How stupid. Maybe I should just give these clowns up. And I put my head down and I just looked back up and I said, you go back and you tell the plant manager, we all stay in and we all go out. And we all started chanting, we all stay in and we all go out for like 15 minutes. And they called the mill chair back in and the police said, fine, you all can leave. And the next day, I love it. This is one of my favorite quotes of all time, because the chief of police said, I would love nothing more than to arrest Phil Cohen, except I don't have enough evidence to do it.
7: That's one of my favorite quotes.
8: That's one of my favorite. I'm sorry?
7: Wear that as a badge of courage. Absolutely.
8: Mm-hmm. you know, there's another story in the book where, you know, one of the areas in which companies, even companies that you can normally work with, really exploit workers is when it comes to workers' comp. Yeah. Not letting them know their rights, trying to cheat them from exercising their, scare them into exercising their rights. And this was, I was sent into fighter decertification in the end of 1917 at an 80-year-old union local that had hired professional union busters. And I called in, as always happened to me, at the 11th hour and 59 minutes, and had to file board charges like on a dime to stop an election that the company would have won and turn things around. So after we won...

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0: KGRA. In the morning. Now, here's David Waldman.
2: Hey, good morning, everybody. How you doing? It is Thursday, July 23rd, 2026. Time to get going once again. And Greg out again today. No big deal. Don't get concerned. Just taking care of a bunch of appointments at the end of the month. I'm doing the same in our family. We got to get a couple of dentists. I'm going to be at the dentist like five times this weekend. Not all for me. I mean, I'll be giving people rides to the dentist, picking people up, paying bills at the dentist when I don't need to give them rides. Do other. It's a lot of time at the dentist. And stopped in at the doctor, got blood drawn, you know, all sorts of things. So we're packing all of the inconveniences into 1 week, conveniently for you, but conveniently for me, and I guess also conveniently for you. That also means the decks are clear. We got a lot to catch up on, and I'm not certain how we're going to do it. I'm not even certain that we're going to do it. There's so many things happening. We should just jump right in. Much happening, believe it or not. On Capitol Hill, I guess they got in their heads, the Republicans in the House anyway, got in their heads that they need to look like they're doing something. Although, honestly, no one is paying attention because no one believes that any of these things will also make it through the Senate. And also, nobody believes that rule, you know, law matters anymore. So I'm not certain how excited people are getting about it. But yeah, a rash of, I guess, last minute. This is what counts as last minute legislating. From Republicans in the House to, you know, have some sort of record to point to. None of it will be enacted into law, though. Although some of it, some of the activity over the last couple of days will have an impact. Where did I see this? And maybe in my email. My email is becoming an important vector in bringing more of these stories. But let's see. Last night I saw one that had a weird. Yeah. All right. One of the trade mags, you know, the Hill or something like that. I don't know which one it was. Had an odd construction to its headline, which basically said that the House had passed a framework for getting more Pentagon funding for the Iran war passed and a few other things. And it was odd that they didn't actually explain what that was. Here it is. I think this is the one, right? The Hill. Breaking news. Last night they sent me. House passes reconciliation 3.0 framework for Pentagon boost, comma, voting restrictions. Which means what? In order, anytime you're passing reconciliation framework, come on, people, you know this. And, you know, you probably do in the back of your head. And when I remind you, you'll say, oh, yeah, I do know that because I listen to the show all the time. But it might not be foremost in your mind. But to pass a reconciliation framework, how is it done? You can't take up a reconciliation bill. You can't get the parliamentarian to recognize all the fun added extras that come with passing a bill under reconciliation without leaving instructions for it first. And maybe you remember, maybe you don't, maybe you're here the first time. Those instructions are contained in a budget resolution, and the reason you tend to think of reconciliation as being a once-a-year sort of affair is because budgets tend to be a once-a-year sort of affair. You can change the rules on that, too, and do things differently. But, yeah, in order to get all the privileges of reconciliation, the reason they do reconciliation generally, well, the reason Republicans resort to reconciliation, anyway, is to take advantage of the filibuster-proof nature of the rules surrounding passage of reconciliation bills in the Senate. That it's time-limited debate, and so therefore not subject to the filibuster. You could try to filibuster it, but when time runs out, you have a vote, and therefore your filibuster, to the extent that you think of a filibuster as something that will give you unlimited time in debate, is worthless. Anyhow, in order to do that, in order to get the parliamentarian to say, oh yeah, this is one of those things where we have to cut off debate after a certain period of time because we're debating under reconciliation rules, there has to be a budget resolution that says we are giving ourselves instructions to use reconciliation and how they're going to use it and what sorts of targets are supposed to be hit and who's supposed to be hitting them. You're supposed to tell your tell yourselves as Congress which authorizing committees are going to be asked to find those savings and then send those recommendations to the budget committee. You'll package them up and then send them to the floor under reconciliation rules. So if you're going to have reconciliation 3.0, 2.0, anything 0.0, or point anything else for that matter, if you wanted to somehow claim that this was reconciliation 3.7, fine. Well, in order to do it, you got to put budget instructions in a budget. So that means you got to pass a budget. So why the headline doesn't say, as it usually does, House passes fiscal year 2027 budget, including reconciliation 3.0 instructions, if you wanted to make note of that. But I mean, ordinarily, the headline there is they passed the budget. So it's a little bit odd that they've kind of stood things on their head. And the most important thing to them, of course, is the reconciliation instructions, because that's how they think they're going to get the Iran war paid for. It's somehow it's how they think they are going to get the SAVE Act passed. But well, we discussed this before, too. I think that they don't think that. I think that they think that Donald Trump will think that. And then when it doesn't happen, he won't blame them. He'll blame the parliamentarian. But I don't really see how he ends up doing that, because, I mean, he does know. He's got a little, you know, how a little knowledge is a dangerous thing, they sometimes say. Well, yeah, so he knows, for instance, that they could overrule the parliamentarian, fire the parliamentarian, demand a different ruling from the parliamentarian. I mean, well, he'll point to it. Eliminate the filibuster. Well, that's not a factor when you're talking about reconciliation. So I'm not certain he's going to be able to straighten that out in his mind. But he does know this. You can say to hell with the rules and just do whatever you want at some level. It's possible. And he'll want that. So I don't know how effectively they'll be able to fool him. But I think they're doing this in order to make it look like they're giving it a shot and attaching the SAVE Act to everything. And I believe the House is now doing that. They're just basically saying, well, we'll append the SAVE Act to everything and do things that way. If one of them slips through, it doesn't really matter what vehicle we use, just so long as it looks to Donald Trump like we're continuing to try to do this. And the House is willing to do this and hand it over to the Senate and hang the Senate out to dry, because they know that, well, the House, I think they genuinely want to pass the thing, the Republicans in the House. And only about 3/4 of the Republicans in the Senate genuinely want to pass the thing, and the rest don't. And they view it as troublesome for their own reelection prospects, the party's prospects in general. And therefore oppose it, but they can't be seen on the record as opposing it. So the Republicans in the Senate, probably unhappy with the stupid maneuvers of Republicans in the House, but, you know, give them time, and in a couple of months, many of the stupid Republicans in the House will be stupid Republicans in the Senate anyway. So the stupidifying of the Senate continues. Remember when we were told, don't turn the Senate into the House? They meant, of course, that one, they were lecturing Democrats not to change filibuster rules. And two, they were talking about, yes, rules change. However, Republicans want to stick their thumb in your eye for everything. Don't turn the Senate into the House. They literally are turning the Senate into the House by continually bringing their biggest annoyances in the House over to the Senate, even before they've learned the rules of the House. They move on to the rules of the Senate, which they never understand, and, you know, and then just sit there and stomp their feet and get mad about things. So anyway, interesting headline. House passes reconciliation 3.0 framework for Pentagon boost, voting restrictions. The story is pretty basic. $95 billion framework for a third budget reconciliation package that would boost funding for the Pentagon, provide agricultural aid, and provide money to encourage states to adopt voting restrictions. Terrible voting restrictions at that. $95 billion, that's a pretty low budget. Oh, yes, right. That's not actually the budget. That's their reconciliation target. They have $95 billion they need to finagle out of the budget and into the hands of the Pentagon. And, I mean, does the $95 billion include, I guess the agricultural aid, that's bailouts for farmers, and money to encourage states to adopt voting restrictions. Okay. The vote is a victory, believe it or not, for Speaker Mike Johnson, as he had to win over lawmakers in his razor-thin majority who were concerned about the lack of spending offsets in the package. And here's how he did it. Are there going to be any spending offsets in the package? No. Now, go ahead and do the thing we need you to do, or we're going to tell the president you're against him. So there you go. That worked. Republicans support our troops, our farmers, our election security. We're the only team in Washington that does, Johnson said in a statement to reporters after the budget resolution vote. Many of you doubted our success. I still do. But it's only the first vote in a long multi-step budget reconciliation process, and the budget blueprint faces an uncertain future in the Senate. Senate Majority Leader John Thune, of course, said he would hold reconciliation as a backup. They put that in scare quotes. That is to say, he's not bringing it immediately to the floor. Hold reconciliation as a backup until the chamber works out a plan to avoid a government shutdown later this year. And other Senate Republicans have expressed resistance to the budget framework as is. Reminder here, too, just the other day, Republicans did manage to pass in the House, at least. And I don't know whether they did it in the Senate or not, but they have decided at this, I think, relatively early stage. It's late for a budget, by the way, but early for what they're talking about. Avoiding a government shutdown. We are only about 70 days from a government shutdown. But, you know, it's a government shutdown that threatens every year at the same time, the end of the fiscal year. And the fact that we are still in July. And they're attaching the SAVE Act to it and saying, yeah, this is a must pass. You got to pass the SAVE Act because this is a continuing resolution. And without a continuing resolution, now all your past memories of continuing resolution should be kicking in. But, you know, not all of it, not too much of it yet, but all, just this should trigger in you. Oh, yeah. Government shutdown. You avoid those with continuing resolutions. Well, yes, in modern practice, that's what they end up doing. Remember, though, the best, still the best and original way of avoiding a government shutdown, which is to pass all of your appropriations bills before the end of the fiscal year. Why does the government shut down in whole or in part? It is because some number of the 12 annual appropriations bills that provide money for all of government operations haven't been passed. And of course, as you know, pursuant to the Constitution, no money shall be drawn from the Treasury to pay for stuff like that, but by act of Congress, et cetera, et cetera. And if you don't act, well, then you can't have your money. And I know there's a multi-step process that goes into that, but that can be a topic for another day. So what usually happens, of course, is they work for, well, a budget normally you'll see pass Congress in spring. And then that will set them to work on appropriations bills after that, about how, you know, what's the budget blueprint going to look like, more or less? How much does everybody have to work with? Here's the answer. Now all the committees go and have hearings and discuss how will they use their portion of the budget and try and make things work or not, right? But then at that point, they begin passing the less controversial, less troublesome versions of the appropriations bills in late spring, in summer, when they're there, you know, long breaks around July 4th and various other of the holidays, I mean, Memorial Day weekend and July 4th. And then, of course, the annual onslaught of headlines about how the August recess is coming. And of course, that's what's happening now. But then they end up usually taking their recess and coming back, or during the recess, we get headlines that say, well, only 6 of the 12 appropriations bills are left. So Congress faces a real race to the end of September when they come back to try to pass those remaining X number of appropriations bills, and sometimes they don't do it, and sometimes they make a last-minute attempt and roll them all up into one and try to pass an omnibus spending bill that way and do all six remaining bills or three remaining bills, whatever the case may be. Sometimes it fails. The government shuts down in part. Everybody else operates. The parks department, maybe whatever they got their appropriations, defense, or whatever you're calling it today, has gotten their part. But, no, I don't know. Department of, who's usually trouble in all of this? I don't know. Actually, usually the Pentagon sometimes, you know, ends up becoming a troublesome appropriations bill. But whatever it may be, Health and Human Services hasn't gotten passed, and so they have to shut down that department that's covered by all the departments covered by that particular bill, which hasn't passed, and then they got to work toward that, and they will sometimes then say, we'll pass a continuing resolution and allow the departments that haven't had their appropriations bills finished to operate at the budget they were operating at last year, pending the adoption of a new appropriations bill based on the new budget. And, you know, you can do that for 2 weeks at a time and give yourself time to negotiate a new bill. You could do it for 6 months if that's what you think you need. CRs are something you usually see in late September and into, you know, October, or if things are really going poorly, November and December. You know, sometimes you just kick the can into December and then give yourself the holidays as a deadline to finish up your work, and that happens a lot, and you know, so that's the usual path of things when they fall apart. Having said all of that, to now be saying, well, we're working on a plan to avoid a government shutdown 70 days out from that government shutdown. Like, on the one hand, you might say, that's admirable. That's good planning. Finally, they're actually working to avoid a shutdown well in advance of a shutdown. Why don't we do that more often? But what's interesting is that this is happening in July, and they're saying, we can just attach the SAVE Act to it because obviously a continuing resolution is a must-pass bill. Otherwise, there's going to be a government shutdown, and everybody knows that voters hate government shutdowns, and they will blame the Democrats for those government shutdowns. That's the opposite of the truth. For whatever reason, everybody's been conditioned to blame Republicans for government shutdowns, so fine. So that's why they're so interested in avoiding it this time, I guess. Election is coming. If there's another government shutdown and people blame Republicans for it, the timing couldn't be worse. Right. So that makes, say, CR a must-pass bill. Yeah, for you. Well, Democrats don't like shutting down the government any more than Republicans do. Yeah, that's true, too. But does that make it a must-pass bill? It makes it a should-pass bill. But then when you read the bill and it has poison pills like the Save America Act attached to it, which has no business being attached to a bill like this in the first place, you know, it's the wrong kind of a bill. You're not supposed to legislate in an appropriations bill, and you're also not supposed to appropriate in a legislative, you know, an authorization bill. But if you're not supposed to be legislating in an appropriations bill, I mean, what do you think a continuing resolution is? It's an appropriations bill. It's a conglomeration of them. It's got a different name because that's, you know, an easy term to use to, you know, the people will, well, some people will understand what you're talking about. Most normal people probably don't care at all. But yeah, that's one of the prohibitions, the separation of the processes. You're not to be appropriating legislating in an appropriations bill. So you shouldn't be setting up a new program of voting restrictions, legislating, in a bill that's really only about passing out money that's been authorized elsewhere. That's, you know, generally against the rules as they now stand. But they're just going to throw that out and say, well, it's not got the same kind of prohibition that a parliamentarian will say you're under a completely different procedure for, but people can raise a point of order against it, and you may have to overcome a certain threshold in order to waive that point of order. But in the House, it doesn't matter. It's just majoritarian, and they can easily waive that point of order or waive it by the special rule under which they consider the continuing resolution. You see, it's getting a little bit complicated here. The real point here is, I don't know that I've ever seen a continuing resolution in July or at any point where there was, well, July would be the only point, generally speaking, where you are 70 days out from a shutdown. I mean, I guess it could happen if you give yourself a 90-day CR. 20 days later, you are technically 70 days out from a shutdown. But under those circumstances, if you are already working under a continuing resolution, you can understand why they might bring one forward 70 days in advance. But they never seem to do that. Anyway, so here they are trying to pressure Democrats into accepting the Save America Act with a must-pass bill that isn't must-pass. If this bill doesn't pass, what happens? Nothing. The government operates 70 days worth. You'll come back later and pass something else. Maybe it'll have the Save America Act in that too. Maybe it won't. You don't know. But, you know, you'll have the opportunity to do that. It's just very unusual to see people putting forward a CR in July and thinking that anybody's going to panic about it not passing. All right, a little bit of a detour there, but I just wanted to reiterate that. Back to the Hill's article here. Thune said he would hold reconciliation as a backup until the chamber, the Senate, works out a plan to avoid a government shutdown later this year. And other Senate Republicans have expressed resistance to the budget framework as is. So the answer there is the House passed a budget with reconciliation instructions. Senate's going to wait and see what they do with the CR that they were handed by the House and haven't yet passed. Their first line of attack, do the CR first. The lower chamber, the House, and they're very low, voted by the overwhelming margin of 216 to 214 to approve this budget blueprint, that is the one that includes reconciliation instructions, along with the Save America Act. The Representative Warren Davidson of Ohio, Republican, and Thomas Massey, also a Republican and not much longer for the House, plus Kevin Kiley of California, an independent who caucuses with Republicans, joined all Democrats in voting against the measure. Davidson voted no over the lack of spending offsets, while Kiley bemoaned the use of the reconciliation process for the Iran funding in the bill. That's a good point. I made it very clear that, number one, I think the funding for the supplemental should be bipartisan. This is going down reconciliation, which is designed to avoid any bipartisan consensus. Well, that's not the purpose of it, but okay. That's the way it's usually used these days. Number two, that Congress needs to be much more centrally involved in defining the scope of this conflict going forward and how we can end it, he said. That's, you know, usually quite sensible. I don't know if that's his real reason or not, but it's a sensible sounding one. And this resolution is not going to set any sort of process like that in place. And then I also think it's wrong to have extraneous, you know, items in there along with defense funding. I think it should be

0: billion for a fund aimed at incentivizing states to adopt Trump-backed voting restrictions for a total of $95 billion. Just a brief pause here. The talk around here, a fund aimed at incentivizing states to adopt Trump-backed voting restrictions. Which ones? Save America Act. Just wanted to remind you that Trump and other all Republicans say, oh, everybody wants this. Trump says, you know, 90% everybody, you'd ask people, their new stupid ID story. Remember, they used to tell the ID voter ID story. And this isn't a voter ID issue. This is proof of citizenship, which sounds the same, but isn't. We've been over that ground. You know about it. But they love to tell stories. Well, voter ID, you have to show voter ID. You have to show ID to get Sudafed. Sniff Sudafed in this country. Except, by the way, he does not get his Sudafed in this country. He buys the special Sudafed that you can only get in other countries, which, of course, will now be subject, by the way, to 100% tariff. But not for him, because he can't prosecute him for anything. So, special rules for that guy. But, yeah, then that morphed into, you know, got to show ID to get beer. And it's all like, well, I mean, but there's a different thing at play here. The ID is to show, you know, if it's a health issue, it's as opposed to showing ID when you vote, of course, now very famously, does not establish citizenship. So the barrier is even higher. Plus, of course, you know, you got to show your proof of citizenship when, you know, at several other stages in the game that leads to voter registration. But now they want you to show it at every one of those stages. So very much, I say, like going to the doctor's office and being handed a pack of forms before you can get your regular checkup. And they ask you 17 times, you know, your name and your social security number, but also, you know, the same list of maladies and diseases over and over again. Just repetitive questions that apparently they need on every single form. And you can't figure out why that can't all be put in a single database and populate the form with the information you give once. But if you find that to be annoying and inexplicably ridiculous, then you'll feel right at home in the new voter ID proof of citizenship scheme, as you're asked the same question over and over. They ask you when you register, they ask you when you renew your registration, they ask you when you show up to get a ballot, they ask you on your way out in case they think about, you know, having ICE beat you up, whatever. All of this you have to do over and over and over again. And, well, but they do say in their claims that everybody wants this. 90% of Americans agree, which brings into question why you would have to pay them $10 billion to do it.
1: We'll be back with more David Waldman, KCRO in the morning, after this.
2: Hi, everybody. This is Scott Anderson, your summary guy. Were you looking forward to an egalitarian democracy free of bigotry, misogyny, racism, and greed, where people of different appearances, belief, and heritage had a right to live without fear, and everyone could expect a basic level of health, stability, and safety throughout their life? Well, too bad. The plain fact is that we're heading in the wrong direction. And where we once had a voice in such things, increasingly we don't. Not exactly the kind of news I wanted to share, but there it is. However, if you're looking to join people who understand today's issues and can intelligently address the reality of today from your point of view, you can join us at KGRO in the morning. As you know, there aren't many of us out there, at least compared to them. We need to stick together, and by that I mean send us money. That is contributions to Patreon.com. Secure, reoccurring contributions. Those contributions keep this show on the air and us together. We've been through a lot together. The temporary loss of the presidency, we hope. The temporary loss of the House, the Senate, the Supreme Court, we hope. Face it, we are pretty much all that we have left. Remember, we couldn't do it without you, and you shouldn't do it without us. We're in this together, so thanks.
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0: Kangaroo in the Morning Show here on Netroots Radio. And I guess we're the last show for the day on Netroots Radio, as it turns out. I think the situation is, I don't know. I guess there'll still be a West Coast Cookbook and Speakeasy via podcast. But I did get housekeeping note here. The message that power issues in the Pacific Northwest having to do with combating our own wildfires here in our own domestically produced wildfires. So there's a 100% tariff on Canadian wildfires and wildfire smoke so that we produce our own wildfires and wildfire smoke here in the US of A. And the other day it took the station stream down for a brief period as a nearby wildfire broke out and took out the power connections. And as it turns out, some maintenance work from the power company, some note that they will be replacing, all the infrastructure that was damaged, or at least some of it, that was damaged during the fire. And that means power will be off in the area shortly, though, after this show ends. Thank you very much to the power companies and all the fans of this show at the power companies in the Oregon area. They're all waiting with bated breath for the show to end before, you know, they begin their work, which actually means, 8 a.m. start time on the Pacific Coast, more or less coinciding with our 11 a.m. end to the show here. But I like to imagine that they're all sitting and listening to the show and waiting for permission to begin. Anyway, for those of you listening via Netroots Radio live stream and enjoying the transition thereafter to the West Coast Cookbook and Speakeasy, some kind of disruption in that normal plan today. But usually you can depend on the podcast backup. So then you'll be able to tune in and hear more about exciting topics like the Reconciliation 3.0 plan passed in the budget resolution adopted by the House yesterday. As we were on our way out, I think we made the point, I don't know whether we made it clear or not, the $95 billion in reconciliation instructions, I guess, in this budget, or affected by a proposed reconciliation bill, broken down as follows: $73 billion for defense and intelligence funding for the Iran war. That's it. Basically, would normally be handled as an emergency supplemental appropriations bill under normal circumstances, but for whatever reason, they're doing this as, well, they explained it. Which member of the House was it who was explaining his objections? Kiley. Kevin Kiley of California, independent, caucusing with Republicans, pointing out, normally, yeah, you got a war going on and you need extra appropriations for it. That's usually going to be the sort of thing you can get a bipartisan agreement for, funding war, except as it turns out, nobody actually wants this war. Even Republicans are divided on this war. And of course, it's going poorly and Donald Trump is ineffectual in leading it. And that was always going to be a given. But normally, you just bring a regular supplemental appropriations bill or emergency appropriations bill and just pass that. Doing it under reconciliation so that you can try and get it through with a bare majority of Republicans in the Senate and not have to deal with the 60-vote threshold for a filibuster to invoke cloture, as it were. Unusual. It's unusual that you would need that with troops committed overseas. But usually, of course, remember, here's a good way of connecting some of the other moving parts here. I think the inclination among certain folks, some of whom actually probably do listen to the show, would be to say, well, you can usually get a bipartisan majority together and even get 60 votes in the Senate to fund an ongoing war because there's a significant portion of the Democratic caucus which is, I guess if you're making accusatory, using accusatory terms, they are either bought out by the corporate interests or the militaristic interests, or they're neoliberals, and so therefore pro-war, and so that's why you can get their vote. Or they fear backlash from Republicans who will say that, they're somehow unpatriotic if they don't support the troops, even if it is an unpopular or ridiculous, unnecessary, or just plain foolish war. And that goes at least part of the way to explaining some of it. But also remember this. Ordinarily, for a war like this to be going on, or war of any kind to be going on, there has to, or we used to think, there has to be or had to be at least some significant level of congressional support for it. And here's where you can bring in and tie in the loose threads of the War Powers Resolutions, of which, by the way, there is yet another one coming to the floor in the House today, according to the whip report, Pramila Jayapal, I believe, bringing this one forward. But as you know, from our extensive discussions there, right, any commitment of U.S. troops and military strength and military capacity to a conflict is subject to a more or less 60-day schedule wherein or under which the president can commit those troops even in the face of questions or opposition from the Congress. But thereafter, to continue to deploy them, you need to have some sort of congressional buy-in to all this thing. Otherwise, technically, they can force a removal of American troops. And this all stems from our original understanding. Remember the originalists? Our original understanding of the Constitution about who has the power to declare war. Now that we don't declare war anymore, it's up in the air. But yeah, this is tied to this. In other words, you can usually find yourself a path to 60 in the Senate, if necessary, for supplemental appropriations for troops in the field conducting even an unpopular or questionable war, because you've had to first get the buy-in of the same group of people past the 60-day mark under the War Powers rules. So, you know, if you've committed to allowing the president to continue with an American military presence somewhere or military activity somewhere, you can probably also get people to agree to pay for it, even if they're reluctant about it. But if you can't and won't even seek the approval of the people who are supposed to pay the bills to conduct this war, and you start playing games as this president is doing, as he does with everything, by saying every, you know, quote unquote, ceasefire declaration stops the clock, and every resumption of hostilities doesn't just pick up where you left off, it starts the 60-day clock all over again. I don't think they appreciate that very much, and they're looking for viable paths to blocking appropriations for it. But, you know, some of the Republicans find the pressure too much, and Trump, you know, they're worried that Trump can unleash all sorts of threats against them, and he can and does. Democrats similarly worried, but for different reasons. And yeah, so if you can't get anybody to approve the thing in the first place, it's going to be rather difficult to go the ordinary route of bipartisan support for a supplemental appropriations bill. So, you know, that's how you find yourself with war funding coming to the floor, or proposed to come to the floor, under reconciliation rules, which I don't think I have seen done before, because it's never been necessary before for the reasons just outlined. So there you go. Of the $95 billion, $73 billion of it is that. Then there's the $12 billion in agricultural aid, and one of Trump's favorite moves that he goes to all the time is, I'll just send money to the farmers. I'm ruining farmers' lives. My tariffs are a disaster for them. I'll send them $12 billion. And then the additional $10 billion to bring it up to $95 billion is, as I said, a fund aimed at incentivizing states to adopt Trump-backed voting restrictions, which he says 90% of America wants. And it turns out, you know, obviously Trump said it, it's not true, but I think we also know different inherently. And if so many people wanted this thing and there were so many reasons to get it, oh, and I forgot about the new story about ID stuff. But if everybody agrees with it, then you don't need $10 billion to incentivize anybody to do anything. Down in Florida, they're spending money. The state is hand over fist, I guess, although then they stopped spending the rest of it, to change the name of Palm Beach International Airport to President Donald J. Trump International Airport, except they didn't pay, as you know, for finishing the signage changes. But they're content to hand over a couple billion at a time to do that. I don't think that they would have particular difficulty finding either enthusiasm for or money for paying for implementing the Save America Act down there either. But, you know, if you can also send them a couple billion dollars, I suppose they'd be happy about that. And I imagine that there will be Republican legislators in certain states that say, yes, everybody wants this. Yes, we should be doing this. But how are we going to pay for it? And knowing that, you know, the federal government might send them $1 billion to do it if they put up a stink about it. But if the government sends them nothing, they'll just grudgingly pay for it and declare it to be a great victory for America. Right. The other ID story, if you haven't heard this one, just to throw it in there so that you're up to speed on what people are saying. Maybe you see snippets of it online and social media and you're like, where the hell did this come from? So you remember that they started with the story, we need you need ID to buy Sudafed in this country, which Trump doesn't. But, you know, that was people were OK with it. Well, everyone buy beer. That's blue collar. Buy beer. You got to have ID to buy beer. Everybody wants to buy beer in this country. So there you go. So something. But and, you know, buying beer and voting don't really go hand in hand necessarily, although I'm sure it happens. Coincidentally, at the same time for a lot of people, possibly about 52-53% of those voting, let's say, in a presidential election might explain some things. Anyway, that never really caught on either. So now the new one is it has morphed. And the morphed form of it doesn't make that much more sense than the unmorphed form of it ever did, if it ever did. But we're long story short, the Republicans now will face cameras and tell them that you need ID to buy pasta at Olive Garden. So why shouldn't you have to show ID to vote? And again, the issue is not showing ID. But where did this come from? Somebody, I think, either made up the story or imagined that there could be such a story, or maybe it happened to somebody that I don't think I've eaten in an Olive Garden in a while. It's not that I boycott Olive Garden or anything. It's just if we eat it, we pick up and go home. So I don't I'm not on site to take advantage of their unlimited specials of various kinds. I think the constant one is what? Unlimited soup and breadsticks, which, you know, I'm here for the pasta. Anyway, then they were like, well, we'll give the people what they want. We'll have unlimited pasta specials at certain points. And so I guess the story goes that they have some sort of unlimited pasta pass at Olive Garden. I'm not positive they have that. I mean, I've seen enough Olive Garden commercials. I know what they're doing for the summer, right? They got the, what is it, Calabrian specials? I no idea what it is, but they, you know, they're forcing it down your... Well, not forcing it actually down your throat. It is food. But they're putting the commercials in your face everywhere you go. And I don't ever see them say anything. And by the way, we also have the unlimited pasta pass, which is, a card of some kind. I don't know whether you buy into it or you just, you know, if you agree to let us email you 100 times, you can have the unlimited pasta pass. Because what do we care? Because unlimited pasta is what we do, right? Anyway, although the unlimited seafood thing bankrupted Red Lobster, but still, it's less money for pasta. So anyway, the story goes that I guess there are such passes, although honestly, the people telling the story, I guess that there really are not such passes, but maybe you have one. And that I guess somebody somewhere must have gone to Olive Garden, purported to have one of these unlimited pasta passes, and says, MF-er, I want more pasta. Do you remember that reference? The Bill O'Reilly thing? I want more iced tea. All right, never mind. If you don't, forget it. It's not that important. But apparently somebody must have gone to Olive Garden, said, I want more pasta. And I don't know. Like, one, did they encounter resistance? What? More pasta at Olive Garden? F you. Wait a minute. I thought when I'm here, I'm family. Yes, and I come from an abusive family. So go F yourself. No more pasta for you. And it doesn't even look like you need it. But I have the unlimited pasta pass. Damn, foiled again. Wait, What if you've borrowed somebody else's? What worse? What if you murdered them and stole their murder? Did you hear me? Murdered them. Right. Dramatic music. Horror dramatic music. What if you murdered them for their pasta pass? You carjacked them. They were citizens. You stole their IDs to hide in this country as illegal aliens and stole their, worse, stole their unlimited pasta pass. Now you're living off the fat of the land. Truly. Show me your ID, and it better match the signature on the back of your unlimited pasta card, which also doesn't exist or have signature lines. And maybe it exists. Who cares? The point is, somebody claims they were asked to prove that the pasta pass that they were presenting was really theirs, and that somehow became, you got to show ID to be able to buy pasta at Olive Garden in this country. Now, there are plenty of other pasta options. If it were indeed true that you had this problem at Olive Garden, which it can't be true because when you're here, you're family and they don't need your ID, family, right? So, by the way, right? So they got into an argument with the server over that one. I thought it was family, but you know, you already heard the out. So anyway, that has now morphed into, I guess, Steve Scalise got on camera and said, just generally, I don't think he even remembered that it was Olive Garden, and just said, you got to show ID to buy pasta in this country. All right. Scott has done the research that I needed here and found the never-ending pasta pass, which just ended, I guess, because government stepped in. So there you go. Oh, wait a minute. Now, this is from The Onion. What am I supposed to do with this? This can't be right. The Onion. Well, okay. Never-ending pasta pass returns to Olive Garden. But again, if I'm looking at The Onion, what is the news value of this? I'm not supposed to believe that this is true. Although, all right, well, take a look. Oh, wait, I have to deal with the cookies policy first. Do I dare accept all cookies from The Onion? Never-ending pasta pass returns to Olive Garden. Olive Garden announced the return of the never-ending pasta pass. Maybe, because this is The Onion. Giving pass holders 13 weeks of unlimited pasta for $100. What do you think? I guess it really happened. And what they're making up is funny responses from what are supposed to be people on the street responding to the question, what do you think about $100 for unlimited pasta? So there you go. I guess that's supposed to mean that it's a real thing that they're playing off of. But I never heard any demands for ID. But anyway, Steve Scalise got in his head that now you have to show ID to get pasta, which I think that would be the original outrage, I guess, for Republicans, right? What are we doing demanding ID for pasta? What happened to a free country? Like, I understand why for beer, we got our reasons. I understand why for Sudafed, we have our reasons that we should be, you know, doing a better job of it. Although, honestly, usually they're screaming, why do I have to show ID for Sudafed? I have a cold. What's the problem? You know, oh, it's the controlled substances, whatever. But, you know, same reason as the beer, which you somehow kind of got on board with, but maybe you didn't because you liked buying beer when you were underage when you were a kid. And golly, it was just because you were a good old-fashioned red-blooded American hellraiser or whatever. That you would think they'd be against requiring ID for pasta purchases, but it's not required anyway. So just so you know, if you see people riffing off of this thing, what that is about, I find that interesting, to say the least. Anyway, now we have to pay $10 billion to states to incentivize them to do more IDing of people, more carding of people for pasta, I guess. Anyway, by the way, the $95 billion price tag on the reconciliation thing is actually scaled back. I think we mentioned this earlier in the week, from a $350 billion proposal. Now they're down to what? $72 billion for the Pentagon and intelligence services. Originally, they were like, actually, we need $350 billion, which is amazing also. And I think they got so beat up in it over the hearings, even by Republicans, that they pared it back to $72 billion. And, I mean, they've already spent $350 billion on this thing once, dropping the most sophisticated, most expensive bombs on targets that really didn't require it. But that's a policy issue that we won't be dealing with, I guess, at this point. It's time for us to move on to some of the other stories, I guess, just so you know what else is going on. But it was a good riff, and it gave us a good hour's worth of the show to talk about the fact that they're doing this thing that ties together so many different threads of what's happening on Capitol Hill and in the conduct of the war along the way. All right. Also happening and requiring an eye on it is the people empowered to utilize the police power in this country continue to kill Americans more or less willy-nilly, and we'll see how many of them get away with it. Some small percentage of them are sometimes held to account, and the latest instance comes from Madison, Wisconsin, where it wasn't ICE, but I guess local police. And Washington Post has the story. Protesters gather in Madison after man fatally shot by a police officer, once again captured on camera, and once again looks more or less like a cop on the scene, subdued a subject. They were no longer able to pose a threat, though they had posed a threat earlier. They had been incapacitated, you know, pinned to the ground, tased, handcuffed, the whole thing. And somebody just says, why not just shoot him also? Because I'm mad about, you know, the earlier menacing with a knife. And, you know, injury, yes, but shall we just murder the people, or do we bring them to justice and bring them in front of a judge and, you know, handle things that way? That's the problem. Okay. Rachel Lerman and Samuel Oakford wrote the story for the Post. A graphic video of the shooting during an attempted arrest in the Marquette neighborhood of Madison, Wisconsin, was quickly spread online. And apparently so graphic that I saw more people saying they wouldn't show the video than actually showing the video. So there you go. Protesters now have gathered in Madison on Wednesday night after a police officer fatally shot a man during an attempted arrest. They didn't attempt it very hard, though. An incident captured on graphic bystander video that quickly spread online. Authorities promised a full, transparent investigation and cautioned that the full circumstances of the shooting were still being determined. There's always that. A Madison Police Department officer shot the man while trying to arrest him. According to authorities, the man, who has not been publicly identified, was pronounced dead at a hospital, though it was pretty clear that he was dead on the street. The man pulled out a knife during a struggle with officers, injuring one of them. Police Chief John Patterson said in a news conference, the officer who was hurt was the one who shot the man, according to the police department. I mean, that does give some context to it, but of course, yeah, the issue was that this suspect had been subdued. Everything he needed to do to remove the danger had been done. That notwithstanding, this cop was probably very mad, but that's not really here. That's neither here nor there. That's not supposed to be playing a part in any of it. Although we understand that human emotions come into things, murder is not supposed to. Patterson did not identify the officer who fired the shots, describing him only as a veteran officer. The victim was a man in his 30s. Patterson said his family's been notified. Protesters marched through downtown Madison on Wednesday evening. Videos from local news reporters showed shouting, "Whose streets? Our streets." You know, the quite honestly, the typical stuff. People also gathered at a vigil with flowers and candles and interrupted crowds at an outdoor concert. City authorities said road closures will remain in place early Thursday. But main story here is that there's video, that there was, in fact, some sort of confrontation with a weapon. And a lot of people, that's all they need to hear in order to decide how they feel about the ensuing shooting. But apparently the video tells a story of what is essentially an unacceptable and ridiculous use of force by police. And feels like we've heard that story 100 times already, but, you know, each time, you know, you need to retell the story. Here's a recap of events that led to it, according to the Post. Police officers were dispatched to the Marquette neighborhood just before 1 p.m. Wednesday in response to a report of a man checking the doors of parked vehicles. I guess it looks like he was going to try to rob them, to their view. Official officers located a man who fled on a bicycle through backyards, somehow, he said. Officers caught up with the man around 1:30 p.m. near South Baldwin and Williamson Streets. During a struggle, an officer deployed a taser while three other officers attempted to restrain the man, but the taser was, quote, unsuccessful. Should work on making it successful, I guess. Patterson said only one officer fired shots. So that's good. Only 25% of the officers on the scene. All four officers have been placed on administrative leave. Madison resident Michael Dubek, 31, was getting a sandwich nearby. And you know how that can be. When he noticed a number of police cruisers in the area, pulled out a phone to record. A bicyclist had either fallen or been knocked off his bike, and three officers were crowded around him in the middle of the intersection. He's got a knife, one of the officers yelled. Dubek's video shows. The man appeared to struggle with the three officers, rising up as they tried to force him to the ground. A fourth ran up, yelled, "Taser, taser, taser," and then discharged a taser, according to the video. The man collapsed to the ground on his side. Sounds successful enough to me so far. A moment later, as one of the officers pressed a knee to the man's lower back area, another fired three shots. It was basically point blank. Three shots to the head and upper chest area, Dubek said. And that's what's got people up in arms. It's right. Dubek said he didn't see a knife or any other weapon until after the bicyclist was shot, when an officer appeared to take a knife off his person and toss it to the side. It was so fast, so unexpected, I didn't really even have time before it began to see when it was over to even really kind of understand what was happening. I don't think I even understand the sentence, but I get the gist. After the shots were fired, a woman can be heard on the video as sirens wail, yelling, "I saw everything. You did not need to kill him." That's the gist of it. All right. So we'll find out more, I guess, about the situation as the investigation goes on. But basically, they tased him, piled on top of him, and then whether there was a knife or not, we don't know. We'll find out later on. But yelled one of the key magical phrases that would supposedly, in their mind, justify deadly force, even though none of the other circumstances appeared to do so. So once again, we find ourselves in this situation. Just wanted to note it for the record, because people will be talking about it, and rightly so, for the next couple of days, and maybe even longer, depending on how it plays out. Okay. Other stories that require attention, and we've just got a minute or two to do it, but let me, I'll start with this one. One that Scott sent me, and I appreciate it. Thank you very much, Scott. And you know he sent it to me because it comes from Jalopnik, I guess one of his favorite publications, quickly becoming one of mine. Canadians say screw it. And I knew they had done that in the past, said that. It's a phrase with which I think they're familiar. But here's why the very polite and friendly neighbors of the north have said screw it. They plan now to open the Gordie Howe Bridge, remember that, without a ribbon-cutting ceremony. Now, that does sound drastic, doesn't it? Very Canadian to have a story be, oh, well, we're not going to have a ribbon-cutting. Why not, though? Aaron Marquis, do we say Marquis or Marquis? I don't know, Aaron, sorry, is the one who's written this one up, and we'll give it to you in 30 seconds before we take our break. The latest chapter of the international drama, involving the Gordie Howe Bridge, the bridge Canada definitely paid for all by itself, is hopefully the end of the bittersweet story. The bridge will be open to traffic on Monday, but without fanfare, and we love fanfare here on this show, but this one without fanfare or an elaborate ribbon-cutting ceremony. Why? Because the guy who would, I guess, normally ostensibly be there for that ribbon-cutting ceremony, or his representative, President Donald Trump, now dropping new hefty retaliatory tariffs.
1: 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Still your host for the KGRO in the Morning Show after all these years. 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
0: All right. Welcome back, everyone, to the K-Grow in the Morning Show here on Netroots Radio. Now we can do this story with all of the sound effects without messing things up too much. But, yeah, do you remember the whole Gordie Howe Bridge thing? I kind of do. I know we discussed it on the show. Jalopnik will catch us up on it. Thanks to Aaron Marquis, I'm going to guess, as we say in English, versus Marquis in French. Anyway, the story, I think, is recounted here. But, yeah, so like we said, international drama, that calls for music of its own. And the fact that it will be opened up without fanfare, and we have various fanfares available to us. Should we use... Where's the old good one that I used to like to use for Greg that annoyed him too much and I had to stop it? There we are. Remember this? Wow, is that loud? And it's been so long that I don't have the volume set correctly on that one. So, okay, but that fanfare isn't happening. So instead we're getting crickets. We could use this fanfare. We know we used the one short for Greg, but Greg's not coming today. But it occurs to me we should probably try this one. Does that count as fanfare? I mean, that's if we were opening a bridge to Switzerland, it would make more sense. But anyway, I enjoyed that, and you should enjoy it too. What's happening? You recall that, this is a bridge that goes, of course, from Canada to the United States, or alternatively, from the United States to Canada. And so, you know... Usually, like, who's going to pay for the bridge? Why don't we share it? We are both going to benefit from it. Well, that's out the window because Donald Trump is president. And I don't know. There could be other circumstances involved, too. I forget exactly. Maybe we'll learn about them or be reminded of them in the ensuing paragraphs here. But whatever the case, Canada said, well, look, we need the bridge. The Americans are being ridiculous about things. So we'll just build the damn bridge. Who cares? And we'll recoup our costs in tolls. But of course, now that Donald Trump is president, like for a normal president, you would say, yeah, sure, that makes sense. You paid to build it. You collect the tolls. We didn't pay anything to build it. No toll to come into our end. That's fine. Trump, though, no, I want money. So, you know, here we are. Now they're set to open the bridge, but not inclined to invite anybody from the United States to come and have a nice ceremony for it because Trump is doing his tariffs thing again. So now what? It's 50% tariffs, supposedly retaliatory trade tariffs. That doesn't even get into whether or not he's going to try and do some kind of tariff over the smoke. By the way, also in tariff news and sitting in my inbox here is another story. What's the headline on this one? Because that'll tell the whole story. Trump reignites tariff war is the headline that they used in the email. Anyway, I guess the full thing is Trump reignites tariff war despite legal losses. And they've used a weird fisheye lens sort of picture of him here that makes him look extremely small, which is odd, and he's not going to like that. But anyway, despite legal losses. In other words, the tariffs that he thinks he's going to impose will likely be struck down by courts because they're pretty much the same kind that were struck down last time, but he doesn't believe in precedent. So here we are. Anyway, that will come into play too. By the way, apparently it levies a 100% tariff on generic drugs imported from outside the country, which everybody in America is like clamoring for bringing in at lower costs. And he wants to bring in higher costs because he doesn't care about costs because he's stealing billions of dollars and stuffing it into his pockets. Money is no object for him, even though he pretends it looks like he's, he's grabbing every dollar he can. And he is. But he has no problem spending on it on covering. He would have no problem spending it on drugs that he needs covered, except let me just remind you, if there's anything else that can make you even angrier about finding out that your low cost generic prescription drugs that we're bringing in from other countries, which once he campaigned on, like we should have that price for our drugs too. I guess that's what he really wanted, rather than importing them. But anyway, he gets all of his for free through the White House physician, right? So he doesn't pay for prescription drugs, which I guess really would maybe lead you to wonder why he's not on Wegovy or something like it. But anyway, he isn't, or he doesn't appear to be. And but he does eat horse paste, I guess, or would be open to it, and also putting light bulbs, you know, in various orifices, and maybe drinking bleach if necessary. And it's so rarely necessary. Anyway, that wasn't what we wanted to talk about. But we wanted to talk about why Canadians were saying screw it and then apologizing afterwards. Here's the background. There's a lot, we're told, Aaron says, and here it is. Last month, Canada was considering a quiet ribbon-cutting ceremony to avoid Trump's ire. But even that plan had to be scrapped as behind-the-scenes wrangling between the two countries continued. Bridge officials were worried about riling. This is interesting. Before I even get to this sentence, which is a great sentence, by the way, so hang on. Edge of your seat for this one. They're basically saying they thought about a quiet ribbon-cutting ceremony without, you know, Trump, or without having Americans come. They were just like, we'll do our own ceremony, right? I'm mad at you for tariffs, right? So I'm not inviting you. That makes sense. But then they were like, well, won't that make Trump mad? Well, it shouldn't. It makes a whole lot of sense. He'll understand why we're not. Yeah, he'll understand why we're not doing it, but that doesn't mean it won't make him mad. So now they're like, well, maybe we shouldn't even have a ribbon cutting ceremony for ourselves. Having built this bridge, and it looks like a beautiful bridge, a big, beautiful, one big, beautiful bridge. And we should have our own ceremony. But they're denying themselves a ceremony for fear of raising Trump's ire. Now, bridge officials were worried about riling up the kooks and crackpots. That's enclosed in quotes. And then parenthetically, it says, a.k.a. the U.S. government. But they have it right. So they were worried about that and having their own ribbon cutting ceremony, or even just opening the bridge, because the United States opposed the opening of the bridge. And now I recall that the issue was somebody else has a privately owned bridge. That is the normal connection, I guess, at that the currently normal connection between the U.S. and Canada in that area. And they're, of course, enormously rich as a result, which means that Donald Trump listens to them and maybe even will let them into his pervert sex club in Florida if they ever visit. But more importantly, they're very rich and can give him money. So he says, no other bridges are allowed, except people already said one. What the hell do you mean? No other bridges. Whatever happened to competition in this country? Oh, of course, it's not this country. It's the other country. But they have competition in their country. And why can't we build a bridge? Well, you can. But you risk raising the ire of the kooks and crackpots. That's how we got here. They were right to worry, Aaron continues. Trump turned this $4.6 billion piece of infrastructure vital to the economies of two nations into a bargaining chip, suspiciously, after the billionaire private owner of the Ambassador Bridge paid, and I mean paid, about $1 million to a Trump super PAC. After he paid a visit to Trump this spring, and by the parentheses should be here instead, so that it would read, the billionaire private owner of the Ambassador Bridge paid a visit to Trump this spring, by which I mean paid $1 million to Trump's super PAC. There you go. Got it? The opening was delayed and then delayed again until Canadian Prime Minister Mark Carney agreed to pay a net profit-sharing deal with the U.S., which notably cuts out the state of Michigan, the state that paid for the new U.S. side pavilion on the bridge, over the next 15 years. The profit-sharing deal is what lasts 15 years. The parentheses is making it tough. But okay, it's not that big of a change, really, from the previous agreement, except it screws over Michigan for immediate gains rather than long-term financial health. Canada's debt from building the bridge will be dispensed with first via tolls collected solely on the Canadian side, along with funds needed for upkeep and maintenance for the bridge. It was one of those Pyrrhic victories that world leaders have been handing the 80-year-old leader of the free world to keep him quiet. So what is it now? Trump couldn't just take his pilfered candy and go home. The ribbon-cutting ceremony planned for this Friday would have involved officials from both sides of the Detroit River, But the ceremony was scrapped, apparently due to rising trade tensions, the day after Trump announced a 50% tariff on Canadian goods in 30 days, unless the country, Canada, grants even more concessions to the U.S., according to the Detroit News. These tariffs appear to be retaliatory for the Canadian wildfires, and it may be that that's all he's planning with respect to the wildfires, but it was pointed out the reason given for this is something different, which would still, you know, could be just a lie, and this is that he found out he couldn't just impose a tariff because wildfires, but it also may mean he'll just let this one stand and then try to do another one and say that one's due to wildfires, even if he loses. But yes, these tariffs do appear to be retaliatory for the Canadian wildfires, as Trump mentioned such measures during the final World Cup game. Couldn't just watch the goddamn game. His administration has denied the connection, however, citing instead Canada's removal of American booze from store shelves in April of 2025, according to the Washington Post. So, no big celebration. After years of construction and even more of simply wrangling all the permits and permissions, the Gordie Howe Bridge will open with a whisper. A whisper, not a bang. Never mind the sound of that. Michigan is likely relieved it will open at all. The state is, losing out on any profits from the bridge directly, but the delayed opening is still costing the Michigan economy an estimated $1 million a day in lost trade, according to the Detroit Regional Chamber, by which I imagine they mean Chamber of Commerce. So there you go. Just wanted to let you know that Canadians were saying screw it. They might not even, you know, be saying anything at all, but they're metaphorically at least saying screw it, and we believe that that's the case. And tariffs are involved, and there may be yet more to come. I did mention that there was the tariff issue looming again. Is there anything else besides the Canadian retaliation? That's yeah. Well, there are, the prescription drug thing. And then there's a long and involved story about the tariffs, but we'll perhaps save that for a different day and move on from there. All right. I guess we can take care of this piece of business right here, right now. Usually it takes me, somewhere around 3 to 4 weeks to remember to get around to saying something about new sponsor. New membership, new subscribers via Patreon. And one of our most active and vocal live stream listeners, Mighty OCD, has joined in over at Patreon, although I believe he's been in and out and supporting the show from various angles and in different ways for a long time. But, we appreciate all the contributions just to the discourse alone in our show. But, financial support, you're supposed to call that out and say something nice about it. And we're doing so. Thank you very much for being one of the most loyal listeners and one of the many folks who will chime in with important stuff and unimportant stuff. We love the unimportant stuff, too, during the show. And now financially supporting us as well. Something we really have to work on upping our game in these difficult times so that we can pay tariffs for imported cheaper generic drugs. You know, all the important stuff. All right, other things to bring to your attention. And really, we should just end on the high note there. But another thing that Scott sent me, I have a queue full of things that Scott has sent. Not all of which, I guess, are eventually going to find their way onto air. But this one, it's not a smooth transition or anything, but just feels like maybe it ought to be on the record. This is another thing you might encounter on social media and wonder what the hell's going on here. The UK Independent, now with its own US edition, lets us know that Tulsi Gabbard's brother, but who cares, right? She's out, but still. You'll see why we care about this in a minute. Tulsi Gabbard's brother, accused of trying to lure children to his Hawaii hotel room with cash and gum. You know, the international language of child abuse. True. Cash and gum, according to police. And, is in a Hawaii hotel room. But I mean, they're from Hawaii, so I don't know. Anyway, his name is, but is this right? Batarti, B-A-T-A-R-T-I, Batarti Gabbard, was identified nearly a week after being arrested and accused of luring children as young as 9 to a hotel room, or at least attempting to, because as I understood the story when I heard about it the first time, they were all like, what are you kidding? No. They've all been taught about stranger danger. I did, in fact, see it described as a stranger danger alert in one of the original reports of this. But this is from John Bowden for The Independent, who says Tulsi Gabbard's brother was arrested and charged over an incident in which police said he attempted to lure several children to his hotel room in Waikiki by offering them gum and money. But these kids were staying in a hotel in Waikiki, and apparently they didn't lack for either, and were smart and said, get lost, weirdo. Batarti Gabbard, interesting names in that family, was arrested after an incident on July 12th, according to a press release from the Honolulu Police Department. He was positively identified several days later, according to the release. His family says he's undergoing psychiatric treatment. That sounds good. At about 2 p.m. on Sunday, July 12th, an unknown man allegedly approached several children, including a 9-year-old boy, and offered them gum and money to accompany him to his hotel room. He also asked the children for their names and wrote them in a notebook. The children refused. I guess they might have given the names. And the man walked away, read the police description of events. So, you know, you're still going to want to check into that. But good for the kids. They've been well trained and well taught. I'm glad that it worked out that way rather than the other way. But still. His sister Tulsi left the Trump administration in June, citing her husband's cancer diagnosis as a reason. A lot of bad things happening to Tulsi Gabbard of late. What can you do? While in office, she was seen as taking a new political bent to her job when in January she personally oversaw an FBI raid of election offices in Fulton County, Georgia, just so you don't forget, where President Donald Trump sought to overturn the election results in 2024, and he subsequently faced criminal prosecution. Gabbard's father told Fox News that his son had agreed to abide by hospital protocol as he remains in custody. And from there, I mean, it's pretty much standard fare in terms of the family saying, hey, you know, maybe some privacy, whatever. We're going to do what we can to try to get him, brother. Appreciate your prayers. But, okay, whatever. They may be praying in different fashion. I'll say that. It was one of the last stories we read about their involvement in, like, kind of cult activity. So, okay. Anywho, the rest of the story appears to be about Bill Pulte being a jackass as a replacement for Tulsi Gabbard. And I guess now all there is to do is to wait for Bill Pulte's brother to be arrested on child molestation charges as well. And I mean, the chances are as good as any other. I don't know if he has brothers and sisters or not, but if they are, if he does, then I guess you need to check their activities online. I don't know. Is this a precedent? I don't think you can usually, you know, impute that to others in the same way as Republicans might do. But there you have it. I don't know. It could be talked about. Doesn't need any more attention than that at the moment. All right. Let's see. Here's something that I guess you could say there's a segue to be made. This will be a good opportunity to bring this story up. I'm going to use the Daily Coast write-up from Alex Breeden on this one, just to make sure you're aware of this. The Tate brothers have been arrested again. Good. We're glad about that. How glad? Glad enough to be able to run with the Daily Coast headline. Thank God for Daily Coast headlines. Tate brother douchebags finally run out of places to hide. That's the kind of headline we like reading. The Tate brothers might have gotten too comfortable with their MAGA-backed freedom in the U.S. And you all recall the story, I'm sure it'll be recounted here in this story, about how they, A, have ended up in the United States, and B, the reason that they're here is, of course, that Donald Trump exerted international pressure to spring them from jail and investigation by the authorities in Romania, where they were rightfully arrested and facing horrific human trafficking and rape charges. And, well, it turns out there are more countries in the world interested in prosecuting them for these crimes, because a lot of them are committed on the internet for money, of course. That's their business model. And that means there'll be a lot of countries that have a nexus to this and want to do something about it. Over the weekend, Tristan and Andrew Tate were seen, and boy, were they seen, being taken into custody in Miami and now face being extradited to Britain to face emerging charges. If you haven't seen the video of their arrest, you should. I don't know what's going on, but basically I did see somebody on social media describing this thing as everybody at the Tate brothers' arrest is dressed like they're in a circus. I don't know. I can describe to you that Andrew Tate, I recognize which one of the brothers is Andrew, was dressed in some sort of like purple satin shirt and what looked like kind of like capri style pants that ended like mid calf on him, and then no socks and some kind of, you know, I don't know what shoes, but anyway, he looked ridiculous. And I think Tristan was dressed in something equally ridiculous, some sort of weird like three-piece suit and a fedora. And but then it looked like one of the arresting officers was also dressed up in some sort of weird costume. Maybe he was undercover and riding with them on their way to I don't know where in Miami. But they looked ridiculous. And it just, for like the guy who's like, I'm the tough guy, alpha male, sort of, you know, beat everybody up and kind of guy, like you'd think he'd be dressed a little differently. He was very strange. And I mean, maybe I guess if you're just in the habit of going around beating everybody up, you might also say, I'm gonna dress provocatively so that it prompts a fight when somebody makes a comment about my clothes. I don't know. Anyway, Andrew, back to the real stuff. Andrew faces 10 charges tied to three women, including rape, actual bodily harm, human trafficking, and controlling prostitution for gain. And by the way, there are still Republicans out there like, yeah, they're not guilty. Let them go. Tristan faces 11 charges tied to one woman that include rape, human trafficking, and actual bodily harm. These four women and 21 charges are in addition to the previous charges the brothers faced in Romania and the UK as well. All of this comes after the brothers made a visit to Washington, D.C. last week, where the two admitted misogynists were pictured huddled up with Texas Republican Wesley Hunt. I don't know what's so special and disgusting about Wesley Hunt, that they decided to hang out with him. But yeah, they're celebrities in MAGA land, and it doesn't make any sense. And, you know, QAnon should be going crazy. These are the actual human traffickers, but you know how it is. They are on the Republican and MAGA side because Republicans and MAGA keep springing them from jail, I guess, and giving them money. So I think the affinity is natural enough, but why are they doing this? No one knows. Anyway, if you ask the Tate's lawyer, he paints a larger picture of their visit. Speaking to reporters outside of the courthouse Monday, Joseph McBride claimed that it was their visit across Capitol Hill that set all of this into motion. Yes, it was politically motivated. There's no question about it, he says, of their arrest. McBride said in response to a reporter, if McBride's name sounds familiar, it doesn't. But what's the name again? Joseph McBride. If it did sound familiar, this would be the reason why. It might be due to his previous work defending January 6th rioters. But if they can prove that that the UK's attempt at extradition is politically motivated, the U.S. will grant an exception, and I guess not extradite them. Ultimately, this decision falls, unfortunately, on Secretary of State Marco Rubio. These guys went to D.C. to exercise their First Amendment rights as private citizens. They met with friends in Washington, D.C., of which they should have none, of course. But they walked the grounds of the Capitol, and 3 days later, they're in a jumpsuit. You do the math, McBride added. Okay, the math is -5. That's the answer. What does that mean? There are probably five Republicans that these guys met with on Capitol Hill who should also be arrested and put in jumpsuits. So there's the math, as far as I'm concerned. The eldest brother, 38-year-old Andrew, has also been sued by his ex-girlfriend for charges that fit the profile as well. Like what? Well, here's a quote from model Brianna Stern, who said, "I was scared to death," when she spoke to NBC News in May of 2025. "So scared, I was terrified that I might die." Well, yeah. You were metaphorically scared to death.

0: denied doing so in a statement to Daily Kos. Paul Ingracia, a White House official who had previously represented the brothers, had intervened with the investigation of Andrew and Tristan as well. When the two landed in Fort Lauderdale, Florida in 2025, after their travel ban was lifted, Customs and Border Patrol seized their electronic devices. But, thanks to Ingracia, they were ordered to return them as the two walked free. So it is possible to rein in Customs and Border Patrol from time to time. And while President Donald Trump has publicly steered clear of any statements on the men, his sons have ties to the two controversial characters. Barron has been rumored to have a close relationship with the brothers, allegedly collaborating with the influencers as his father was on the campaign trail. Don Jr. has also publicly backed the two men. It's unclear whether the extradition charges will be granted, given the deep ties the brothers have in the standing administration. Okay. And as the president has stood to even defend political opponents facing sexual assault allegations, oddly enough, it's not so clear that he would start denouncing these men now. So big question mark as to whether they actually get extradited or not. But glad to see them facing extradition and in handcuffs. That was very valuable to see on video. All right. There's much more out there. We got to take another break. We are going to take another break. We don't have to, you know, but you won't be able to hear anything that we say for the next 2 minutes regardless. So, you know, it's a good thing. We need these breaks. All right. So half an hour left to wrap things up today. Plus we still have our Friday show. We're going to clear out some backlog here. Lots of stories that we need to touch on just so you have some idea what the hell people are talking about once the weekend rolls around. All right, stay tuned. Much more to come. We will be right back. But there are still 5 seconds before we leave. Blah, blah, blah, blah, blah. We'll see you then.
1: We'll be back with more David Waldman, KGRO in the morning, after this.
2: Sup, fam? It's your boy Darwin, a.k.a. Darwin underscore Darko, a.k.a. the most reasonable man in America, a.k.a. KITM's senior black correspondent. You might remember me from such recordings as Spacemen versus Space Cadets and We Need to Talk About Joe Biden. Today, I want to bring you good news about that thing you've been struggling with. Do you suffer from giving too much of a damn? Do you turn on the series of tubes and find yourself outraged at the particular way some news organization strung some sentences together only to realize, nope, this is not some fictional hellscape? Well, guess what? You no longer have to accept the life of giving too much of a damn. You can do something about it, because even you, yes you, can be a show contributor. Now I know what you're thinking. Hey, Mr. Most Reasonable Man in America, I'm not some professional podcast talking guy. Don't worry about it. Do you have a smartphone or some other electronic recording device? Well, that's all you need. You too can have a segment where you can read us an important article and give us your take. 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

All right, welcome back everyone to the Get Going in the Morning Show here on Netroots Radio. Let's see, we got half an hour to tell you yet more stories. I feel like maybe there's a theme here to things that are like smaller bore stories, but that I think are getting a lot of buzz and deserve some attention. Here's a weird one, for instance. You may perhaps have heard, because we checked in on it a couple times on the show, about E. Jean Carroll finally getting the $5 million or so that she won the first time around in her first suit against Donald Trump, released to her from the

0: courts. Remember that Trump lost this case years ago and, of course, you know, insisted on appealing and appealing and appealing and appealing. But that they said basically, yeah, well, you've lost the trial level. If you want to appeal, you're going to have to put the money you were ordered to pay in escrow. It needs to be out of your hands. You can't be earning with it. You owe it to Jean Carroll. So at least you got to put it in escrow and we'll hold it. And if you win your appeal, fine, we'll return it to you. But if you lose your appeal, then the money gets released to Jean Carroll. Just like, you know, the way the legal system works, right? Yeah, but not for Donald Trump, of course. But we did hear recently, okay, the courts said, look, you've exhausted your appeals. That you even tried to appeal this to the Supreme Court of the United States, which is ridiculous because they just have no business meddling in this at all. There's nothing for them to do. And in fact, they told you as much. No, we're not going to take the case. Well, there's no other courts you can appeal to. So that's it. You lose. Release the money. And they fought for a while, but they did, in fact, release the money. And even then, I was like, well, I want to hear that it's like in her bank account now. When are we going to find that out? So that's done. Congratulations. Fantastic. Do you think that's enough for Donald Trump? No, of course not. And we're back with the Independent again on this one. E. Jean Carroll's lawyers blast Trump's attempts to claw back money he was ordered to pay her. What? Like, when is there any finality with anything? Not when it comes to Donald Trump and money that he thinks he can take from you. President Donald Trump already paid out millions in the sexual abuse and defamation case. Now he wants it back. Well, you know, I'm sure he wants it back. But so what? Well, let's figure out what's going on here. Alex Woodward is reporting this story for The Independent. And I saw a first mention of it elsewhere, but I think this was the first full write-up. I think I got on it. President Donald Trump is trying to force E. Jean Carroll to pay back the $5.6 million he was ordered to pay the former Elle magazine writer after a federal jury found him liable for sexual abuse and defamation. That money was disbursed to Carroll from a court-controlled escrow account on July 9th. That did happen. I'm going to have to read this from what do you call it? The Instapaper version, at least for the moment. Let's see. Oh, how come this is getting in the way? All right, let's see. I got to find my place from the story. Okay. So the president's legal team is now seeking an emergency injunction that would order Carroll to return the payment to the account in the hopes that the Supreme Court, remember them? They already said no to this, will grant him a legal Hail Mary and reverse the judgment, sending the money back to him. That is pretty amazing. And I mean, there's a story to be told there about Donald Trump not understanding that no means no, even when it comes from the Supreme Court. But, you know, you're going to have to put that one together in your head. All right, let me see if there's an easier way to read this in a format that would be more amenable to our being able to smoothly understand this thing. I guess not. That's too bad. All right, well, one more attempt. There we go. That one might work. Are we going to get it or are we not going to get it? I don't know. All right, well, looks like Instapaper is the least disruptive of the ways. But anyway, rather than accept the reality that he had lost, Trump has engaged in a series of maneuvers trying desperately to forestall payment, lawyers for Carroll wrote in legal filings Monday night. That payment to Carroll, by the way, more than 3 years after the jury's verdict, that should have been the end of the case, her lawyers said. But defendant now demands, and defendant is Donald Trump, now demands yet another unprecedented remedy. The judgment here is final. The money has already been dispersed, and Carroll is entitled to keep it. That should be the end of the story, but no. Trump's request also comes to the court with very unclean hands, the lawyers say, after repeating the same defamatory attacks against Carroll that lost him the case in the first place, her lawyers wrote. And don't forget that there's another case out there that she also won, which upped the ante to like $83 million, when, after losing the first case, he insisted that he could continue running his mouth and saying the whole thing was a hoax because she's, what, not even his type? And that cost him $83 million. Anyway, I mean, this is just astonishing, quite honestly. Each attack has a domino effect and subjects Carol to ongoing and prolific harassment as a result of these statements, including the multitude of death threats and other threats of physical injury, her lawyers said. A 7-year legal battle follows the first of two defamation lawsuits from Carol, who accused Trump of assaulting her inside a Manhattan department store in the mid-1990s. A federal jury unanimously awarded her $5 million after finding him liable for sexual abuse and then defaming her with his denials. A separate jury in 2024 ordered the president to pay Carol another $83 million in additional defamation charges. On July 8th of this year, New York District Judge Lewis Kaplan ordered a court-monitored escrow account to begin payments from the initial verdict, the $5 million one, after the Supreme Court rejected the president's appeal. She then, finally, at long last, received $5,625,005.48. Not really sure where, I guess that's maybe interest on things. Anyway, Trump has repeatedly denied Carol's claims, which he has labeled a, quote, hoax and a, quote, con job to boost sales for her memoir. After the Supreme Court rejected his petition last month, he called the case fake and repeated his claim that he never met Carol, statements at the center of the defamation lawsuits against him. He plans to continue the fight against this weaponization and lawfare case against me, including the ridiculous claim of defamation, with all my power and strength, of which, of course, you know, we see a dwindling supply every day. That he wrote on Truth Social on June 30th, and then followed up with, this case is really against the United States of America and all it stands for, and should never be allowed to happen to another president or candidate to be, he added. I mean, ridiculous idea. Stupid concept. Trump's lawyers said Carol should wait until the Supreme Court, quote, fully decides whether to rehear the president's attempts to overturn the verdict. Otherwise, he faces an unrecoverable loss of millions of dollars that will cause him irreparable harm. Why would it cause him irreparable harm? If the Supreme Court says you're not supposed to have taken this $5.6 million from him, they could just say, give it back. What's irreparable about that? Nothing. Earlier this month, her lawyers argued Trump is merely trying to buy time so he can try to concoct some new basis to put off paying Carol. Carol's lawyers now say he's run out of options. Defendant has lost before a jury, the district court, a unanimous Second Circuit panel, the full Second Circuit en banc, and the Supreme Court of the United States. He agreed in a signed stipulation that Carol could collect her judgment once his certiorari petitions had been denied. That happened, they wrote on Monday. Carol should not have to wait any longer. I mean, there's no excuse in the world for making her wait at this point or trying to recapture this money. Meanwhile, Trump's Department of Justice has joined his Supreme Court fight to prevent Carol from receiving another $83 million from the president. Trump took the extraordinary step of trying to replace himself as defendant with the U.S. government as he fights for, quote, immunity from having to pay her. A brief court filing signed by top Justice Department officials earlier this year claims there is good cause to pause the case and let the administration argue Trump's immunity claims on his behalf. The Supreme Court has not yet decided whether to hear that case. But of course, it's pretty much the same case as the $5 million case, and they have already agreed they're not interested in that one. But, you know, they might become interested now because Trump might threaten to kill them. So who knows? I mean, there's just no end to it with this guy. He just doesn't believe in the rule of law, period. All right. And why should they? Maybe there's no such thing as the rule of law, and there might, in fact, not be one if this story is to be believed, and it's not not one that's about, you know, an actual case involving the rule of law per se, but something completely different. Can I read this one, or is this to do? I thought I already had an account here, but maybe not. But Notus, which I've read a couple of times here, and maybe I've just read it, you know, either gift articles or some other version. Let me see if I can't open this thing up. I mean, it's a simple enough thing to have a free account, I suppose, but I think it will actually be faster to try to read things this way. Maybe I can take care of this one off the air. But, you know, Notus seems to have proven their worth to us at this point. Dang, this is taking forever, isn't it? All right, well, I'll try a couple other options. But the basics of the story here are rather remarkable. I guess as part of, this might work, celebrations of the America's 250th anniversary, or the semi-quincentennial, as I like to call it, because that's the word for it. At some point, they decided, I guess the Department of Education, which, you know, is still nominally functioning, said they would hold some sort of a citizenship bee, essentially, a contest for, you know, civics to celebrate the 250th anniversary of our independence. But guess what? They effed it up. And they did so on purpose. And here's how. In order to be racist. All right? Is that enough story? Suspicion and doubt at the National Civics Contest, where really there shouldn't be any, right? The rule of law, etc., after all, is at stake here. That's the headline. Suspicion and doubt at the National Civics Contest. America's finest young scholars competed to mark their country's birthday. It led to a disputed finish in the age of mistrust. And here is a picture of the person who actually should have won, apparently. Angad Singh, and that should give you some idea of why in the Trump administration he was declared not to be the legitimate winner. Angad Singh, though he's from Milford, Connecticut, he looks like a foreigner, and so therefore you can't win. Angad Singh, by the way, 15 years of age, yet being victimized by the president and his sycophants. Here's illustrated with a photo of him competing in the Presidential 1776 Award Competition. They came up with a very dumb name for it, but still, the award was valuable. So why not try to win, especially if you are, you know, actually quite knowledgeable. Sam Fortier wrote this for Notice. The morning after the competition we begin, Angad Singh's family was trying to figure out what went wrong. And what went wrong was they said, you didn't win, even though he really should have. They were walking through the National Museum of Natural History, going over answers and doing the math. It doesn't make sense, said his mother, Ramandeep. Ramandeep was good at numbers, but she couldn't make them explain how her 15-year-old son had missed the top three in the Presidential 1776 Award Competition, the civics contest for high schoolers that President Donald Trump's party planners had created to celebrate America's 250th birthday. She had watched the first round when the field was whittled from 20 to 8, and the second round when it went from 8 to 3. There was celebrity host Mario Lopez, an exclusive broadcast deal with CBS, and a Kennedy Center stage that mixed game show spectacle with civic pageantry. The only thing missing was a scoreboard. She told herself not to complain. She didn't want to be that mom, a sore loser whose kid could never fail. On their way out, though, other parents kept stopping them. Shocked, said more than one. Later, a boy stopped her and said a group of contestants had kept score themselves. We thought he won, the boy said. She approached an official from the Department of Education, which had helped run the contest, and she asked them for the final scores. Proprietary, the official said. Well, they're not proprietors of anything, but proprietary, meaning we don't have to tell you, I guess. In the museum, Ramandeep furrowed her brow. How do they count the numbers? She said. That's something we need to understand. We can only find out when they telecast it, said her husband, Balinder. Ramandeep pursed her lips. The broadcast was 3 weeks away. Why? I don't know why it takes them 3 weeks to get the thing on the air, but okay. It wasn't like them to feel skeptical. She and Balinder were Indian immigrants whose trust in the American system had led to degrees, careers, and citizenship. They bought a four-bedroom colonial in a quiet Connecticut city and sent their kids to public school. They passed their faith in the United States down to Angad, who won awards for his speeches about the country's founding ideals. So, of course, you got to put the screws to them, right? But now they, like so many others, were wondering whether the game was rigged, which, of course, pleases Trump to no end. See? Now they know. Everything's rigged. It was a reluctant half-step into the age of suspicion. The U.S. was just one of many democratic nations riding the same wave of paranoia, with polls showing trust in major institutions at or near all-time lows. In America, the president questioned whether the elections were free and fair as citizens sank deeper into the embrace of their tribes. The world's leading deep fake expert told the New York Times that he no longer trusted his own eyes, that our whole visual system was on the verge of collapse. So really, visual system. That's pretty, well, quite astonishing. And just as the Singhs were walking the halls of the museum, senators and Trump judicial appointees on Capitol Hill were sparring over the results of a presidential election that happened 6 years ago. Angad's parents didn't want to accuse anyone of fixing the competition, but they felt compelled to ask questions because their son never would. When his mother had dropped him off for his first day of kindergarten, he did not cry, even though she could tell he wanted to. For years, the story served as a tidy summation of her son, a rule follower who hid his emotions, an intellectual who didn't mind having more books than friends. But at some point, she had figured out how to tell he was upset. He would take little sips of water over and over again. Shortly after noon, the Singhs left the museum and went to a cafe. When Angad opened the door, he ran into the blonde girl from Wyoming, Miriam Washut, I guess W-A-S-H-U-T, who he was pretty sure had won the whole thing. She must be headed to the White House for the special tour of the Oval Office, he thought. Her father, wearing a black cowboy hat, stuck out his hand. You did extremely well, he said. Thank you, Angad said, because he's a nice kid, right? The three finalists met with President Donald Trump alongside Education Secretary Linda McMahon and contest host Mario Lopez in the Oval Office. And here is a photo of the three of them doing so. Looks great. They have nice little medals and medallions that they're wearing around their neck and holding in their hands. Angad, though, turned to Miriam, whose eyes dropped to the floor. Her voice pitched up. She waved her hands at her sides. That was insane, she said. You clearly knew everything. Oh, they acknowledge it, huh? Angad nodded, face blank, and Miriam's family went on their way. Angad walked over to his parents' table. What did she say, his father asked? That I should have won, Angad said. No one said anything for a long time. Angad took a small sip of water. 3 weeks later, Angad's family took positions in the living room. His dad was on one couch, laptop open to a spreadsheet titled 1776_broadcast_audit. His mother, audit, oh, okay, was on the edge of the other couch, drumming her right foot like a kick pedal. Angad was between them, lying on a recliner with his feet up, talking quietly to his little sister. On the side table was a black metal water bottle. He had just filled it. They were at his uncle's house in suburban Toronto. They vacationed every year. Ramandeep and her brother had grown up on a farm in India. They didn't go back much. They liked how little their kids knew about homesteading. That's good news for them. Yeah, now the siblings were competing to see who could own the biggest house in North America. And her brother, a hardware engineer, was winning. Ramandeep had done everything to help her kids get ahead, too, including giving them names that started with two A's, in part so they'd always be first in alphabetical lists at school. Okay. It began online with the impossible civics test, Mario Lopez said on TV, and everyone in the room stopped talking. CBS didn't show the round of 20, and it cut the opening speech from Education Secretary Linda McMahon. That's probably helpful. There is hope for the next 50 years that the flame of liberty still burns bright to the next generation, she had said. The great American story is still being written by you, unless you're brown, in which case you're out. They hoped that the broadcast would include a live scoreboard so they could see where things went wrong, but the first segment sped by without one. Why aren't they showing scores? His uncle asked. Then the second segment sped by too. What's the score? Angad said, looking at his dad. I don't know, his dad said. The show was going too fast, and the commentary in the living room was too loud for him to keep up. But I mean, you got a pause button. I assume that you don't know what the score, because you don't know how much any question is worth. They didn't tell you that, I don't think. Angad knew he'd been behind at this point. He'd won the buzzer race only once in 8 questions, but the final 2 segments were far more valuable, and he knew he'd done well. On TV, Mario Lopez introduced the third segment. Each contestant would stand alone at the lectern to answer a multi-part question about the U.S. Constitution. Then, each of the 5 judges would grade it. Angad watched the contestants. The boy from Michigan got a full 20 points. The girl from Washington did too. So did the girl from Wyoming. According to Article 3 of the Constitution, in which cases do the federal courts have jurisdiction, the proctor said to Angad on TV, list at least 4 for full credit. As he answered, little summary boxes popped up on screen. Maritime jurisdiction, green. Parties of state and citizens of another state, red. What? Angad said on the couch, his voice sharp. He got 2 more green boxes, then another red. Case with state and foreign nation. What? He said again. He handed his dad his phone. He'd pulled up the Constitution and highlighted a paragraph with the phrases, quote, between a state and citizens of another state, and between a state or the citizens thereof, and foreign states, citizens, or subjects. Read this, read this, read this, read this right now, Angad said. His dad read it. It's within the Constitution, he said. At the end of the segment, the scoreboard flashed on screen. Michigan was first with 23 points, and Angad 6th with 16. He took a sip from his water bottle. They just made the whole thing for a show, his uncle said. They know who they want to win. The final challenge was a lightning round. Each contestant had 30 seconds to answer as many questions as possible, and each correct answer was worth 2 points. Michigan got 10 right. Washington, 10. Wyoming, 10. Then Angad came to the stage. The first question flashed on the monitor. Which amendment ended slavery? Angad answered. Incorrect. 13th, Angad cried on the couch. I said 13th. After that, TV Angad started flying. All the nights he and his dad had practiced the lightning round were paying off. He processed questions nearly instantly and answered almost without thinking. The screen said, plus 2, plus 2, plus 2. The final, Angad got 1 more wrong, but watching from the couch, he didn't protest. He saw now the judges had wanted a more technical answer. In the end, the judges marked 12 answers correct. Angad concluded they must have thought he pronounced 13th like 14th. I say that 13th like an F sound. 13th, I guess. Later, he'd feel validated when he realized the auto-generated subtitles said 13th. Before Mario Lopez revealed the top 3, he walked around the stage and interviewed every contestant. Angad gave a polished answer about his being proud to share his knowledge of the nation's founding principles. The girl from Washington was brought to tears again. A boy from Arizona said winning would mean everything. I've always wanted to meet the man, the myth, the legend, Donald Trump. Oh boy. After the finalists were announced, Angad watched Michigan, Washington, and Wyoming take center stage. On TV, he calmly applauded. On the couch, he picked up his water bottle and took a big gulp. Angad's family watched the rest of the program in relative quiet. Miriam from Wyoming won, just as Zangad had suspected. And then the finalists took a trip to the White House. They stood by the Resolute desk, a snapshot of Trump's education agenda. Miriam was homeschooled. The boy from Michigan attended a private Catholic school. The girl from Washington who went to public school had told CNN that she supported Trump and believed the most important thing was everyone walking away from the competition knowing this is the greatest country in the world. In the Oval Office, she told the president she wanted to go to Hillsdale College. Hillsdale, Angad's father said. Republican College, Angad reminded him. They'd been on campus in Michigan last month for the American Legion's National Oratorical Contest. The school had donated $10 million to the president's Freedom 250 Committee and helped develop its history programs. I can give you a recommendation, the president said to the girl. I think we should let you get in. The finalists left with two commemorative coins, one of which said, "The Final Mission," a reference to the education secretary's promise to, quote, sunset a 46-year-old, $3 trillion failed federal education bureaucracy in Washington, D.C. Awesome to give him a medal on that. Then the broadcast ended. You could have been there, Angad's father said. Everyone let his words hang in the air. Over a late dinner of curry chicken, two factions began to form. Angad and his father thought the judges must just be incompetent or mistaken. Angad's mother and uncle suspected conspiracy. Someone had not wanted the brown kid in the turban to represent the youth of America in the Oval Office. His uncle advised them to go directly to the Education Department. I don't think that's going to help you. The whole point is to initiate the investigation, he said. They wanted to bring attention to it, and I can't blame them for that. They may have some kind of intention that these people shouldn't be there, his mother said. You don't know that, Angad replied. You're just assuming. Angad spooned out more chicken and rice. I personally think that they just had faulty sources, he said. Discussion turned to the five judges. They were all teachers from across the country who were past recipients of the prestigious James Madison Memorial Fellowship to study the Constitution. At least three of them must have mistakenly graded the constitutional answers as incorrect, Angad said, and it seemed likely to him that they hadn't memorized Article 3 as well as he had, or maybe his answers didn't match the phrasing on their rubrics. That shows ineptness, he said. After tiramisu, yum, Ramandeep made an impassioned case for justice. She didn't care about the share of the $250,000 scholarship money. Ooh, geez, I would. But she wanted recognition for Angad's hard work, and if the system was really biased, they had to fight on behalf of every kid who could be hurt by it. But we don't know if it's systemic, Belinda replied. He defended trusting the system, trusting the nation's founding documents, which he had devoted hours to helping their son study. A few bad judges don't undermine an entire system. Oh my goodness. Angad's uncle had gone to bed. Angad was on the couch, eyes closed. If they made a strong case, Belinda said, maybe the Education Department would admit its mistake. And how that I mispronounced it. Ramandeep doubted they'd ever even get a response. She was equally pessimistic that they could get anywhere by filing a lawsuit. We will not be able to afford to fight against the system. On that point, Belinda had to agree. The best strategy, Ramandeep said, was media attention. And here they are. They could present their findings and let the public decide. That's your power, she said, turning to me. This was uncomfortable. Weeks earlier, as I looked for a way to write about America's 250th, the Education Department recommended I reach out to the Sings. And then I followed Angad through the competition, not knowing if he would even advance. Now their predicament felt like a window into something bigger. If the government or the courts couldn't bring them justice, then maybe they thought the media could. All I could do was write what happened, but the Fourth Estate was another institution at low ebbs in trust and influence, and Belindar knew it.
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2: with David Waldman.
0: Yes, right. Well, at least our story is in front of the public, Ramandeep said. That's our closure. Closure is the right word, Belindar said. All out of words, he reassured his wife they would figure it out together. She gave him a tired smile, and they went upstairs. Now you know the story. You might hear people talking about it over the weekend, too. We'll be back tomorrow.

0: When can law enforcement shoot to kill?
1: I'm criminal defense attorney Luke Ryan, and this is the Civil Liberties Minute with ACLU attorney Bill Newman.
0: The answer to the questions about the recent ICE shootings comes primarily from a 1985 Supreme Court case, Tennessee versus Gardner. There, the Supreme Court ruled that under the Fourth Amendment, deadly force can be used only if it is objectively reasonable. Objectively reasonable means the officer must have probable cause to believe that the suspect poses an imminent, significant threat of death or serious bodily harm to that officer or to the public, based, the Supreme Court made clear in a 2025 case, on the totality of the circumstances, and based on objective facts, not a claim by an officer who unholstered his weapon and shot and says, "Oh, I felt I was in danger." Conceivably, the government could claim that the rule for a fleeing felon applies, a rule that says that law enforcement can use deadly force against the suspect who has committed or is about to commit a violent felony involving serious bodily injury or death based on objective evidence. That's the constitutional requirement.
1: The Civil Liberties Minute is made possible by the ACLU. Because, as the criminal legal system proves every day, freedom can't protect itself.
2: You're listening to the American Democracy Minute, keeping your government by and for the people. President Trump's July 16th speech included elements of an activist-proposed national emergency executive order, which surfaced in March. New reporting suggests election denier groups were briefed by the White House before the speech. ProPublica reported in March about a D.C. meeting which convened 2020 activists to strategize about actions in the 2026 midterms. Allegedly discussed was a 17-page activist-proposed executive order suggesting that evidence of foreign interference could be used as a pretext to declare a national emergency and federalize U.S. election administration. The proposed order states, "There is now clear and compelling evidence from court cases and forensic analysis that these threats have not been mitigated, but instead have intensified," unquote. It goes on to cite debunked 2020 conspiracy theories involving ballot tabulators compromised by foreign actors and fraudulent voting by domestic accomplices, a striking similarity to elements of the president's speech. MS Now reported July 16th that activist Cleta Mitchell facilitated a White House briefing for election integrity groups prior to Trump's speech. Contents of the briefing were not disclosed. Election law scholars say that such an order would be unconstitutional under the Elections Clause, even in an emergency. We've linked the activist's proposal at AmericanDemocracyMinute.org.
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5: It is your Thursday night. 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
6: I know.
5: Right? 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And then maybe you can hear yourself if you're a future person. 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Just contact us. 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That's 213-677-7258 or 213-677-SALT. You can leave a voicemail. You can leave a text message. You can even say, hey, can I come to the mic? We'll arrange that for you. Or, of course, you can always leave messages on the social media. Blue Sky, Threads, Instagram, Facebook, Substack, Twitter, or YouTube. We are at the Politics Bar, and thank you guys for being here tonight as well. By the way, Tom Schaefer, I don't know, did you see that last night? He posted a news story about a new technology in Japan, a fridge that humans can get into to cool off. And he said, you know, Kimberly and Bob, this story sounds like old news to them.
6: I wish we had that night before. Because then we could have messed with Bob.
7: Yeah, if Tom had said that Tuesday going into Wednesday instead of Wednesday
6: going into
7: Thursday.
6: Well,
7: that's fine. It's fine. It's funny, by the way. Kimberly laughed. She thought it was hilarious. She thought it was a good
6: joke.
7: Well,
6: she's funny.
7: Bob liked it, too.
6: Amazing.
7: Oh, she's going to be here next week, isn't she?
6: She is on Tuesday.
7: Excellent. We're going to have a really good week next week. Kimberly's going to be here. Richard's going to be here. Dr. Annie Andrews is going to be here. Some of our regulars. It'll be a good week. We will enjoy that thoroughly.
6: It is.
7: Thank you, by the way, everybody who does subscribe and does look at all this type of stuff. There was some action, actually, in Congress. Tiny Johnson was able to, I don't know what you want to say, be an idiot.
6: He got a bill passed.
7: Well, they got a couple of bills.
6: Seven passed. Defections from the Republicans and six Democrats.
7: Right. Here it is. The House Republicans passed the defense funding bill. But Democrats overwhelmingly opposed it. There were six centrist Dems that crossed the aisle and joined the Republicans to back it. As you noted,
6: there were seven Republicans and went no.
7: Right. Exactly. Which it's like, okay. Which, I mean, I'm glad that even seven Republicans were able to split off. It's like that mm-hmm. we were able to get that many. It's not going to go anywhere as it sits right now, because the version of the defense funding bill that they have includes the SAVE Act, or portions of it.
6: Portions of it, which, not all of it.
7: Right. But, well, they're trying to break it up. They also put some of the SAVE Act into another bill that they actually got passed. They put in a stock trading bill. A bill to prevent members of Congress from trading stocks. They jammed some of the SAVE Act voter suppression stuff into that as well. That's it. Reconciliation 3.0 also does not have any real chance of passing in the Senate.
6: All I've hated about bills mm-hmm. in the House and the Senate are, like, you put stuff in a bill that makes no sense for that particular bill.
7: Right.
6: So don't do that.
7: Or like the Inflation Reduction Act, which the Inflation Reduction Act was great for green energy.
6: Yeah.
7: It would have been better called that, but they called it the Inflation Reduction Act because the things that it did reduced inflation at the time. But, you know, you get these bills that are named these cutesy names, or some of them don't do. One of the things you can do with the rules of Congress, of the House and the Senate, is you can do a lot of what's called shell bills, where somebody has presented a bill, somebody else goes in and guts everything from it, puts completely different internal guts of something in there, but it's still called the same thing. So now the title of the bill has nothing to do with what's in the bill.
6: I think that should be wrong.
7: I tend to agree with you, but that's not the way the rules of Congress work right now. But
6: it's just like, I mean, seriously, the SAVE Act in all this stuff.
7: Oh, it doesn't save anything. It makes everything worse. Right.
6: Yeah.
7: Right. But this is what the Republicans are trying to do, is to sneak stuff through so that they can do things. Oh, and then here's the thing. So remember, Republicans passed the defense funding bill with more money for Trump's Iran war. We played this stuff yesterday where Senator Patty Murray went through and said, you guys have basically $90 billion you haven't spent already, and you're asking for another, what, 87?
6: Something like that, yeah.
7: You have 90 you haven't spent. Why are you asking for 87?
6: We gave them $1 trillion recently.
7: Yeah, but they still have $90 billion they haven't spent, and it's like, well.

0: happened. Because Senator Beshear is...
1: Governor Beshear.
0: Or pardon me, this is true. Whew, I gave him an upgrade there.
1: No, it's not an upgrade. It's just a different thing.
0: Okay, this is true. Jody's right again. But Governor Beshear, there are two minds about that, and we'll talk about that in a little bit here.
1: I know.
0: But here's the thing. The one surprising note today was that House Democrats passed a war powers resolution. This is, I think, the second time that they've done it. Mm-hmm. Four Republicans joined the Democrats. So the House Democrats were able to get the war powers resolution done this time, whereas the Senate Democrats weren't. But, I mean, this is... If Mitch had been there, he voted with the Democrats last time. So that would have, I mean, you know, people don't want the war, and it's pretty obvious. No. Americans do not want the war.
1: No.
0: But yet, the only thing that Republicans are focused on is stealing your vote and more war. Mm-hmm. More war, says the Republicans. That's all that they are focused on is basically blowing your money on a war that you don't want.
1: Yep.
0: Now, here's what Democrats are focused on. In the second round of the News on Tap under How Democrats Govern, Americans want affordability. Oil prices are now near $100 a barrel after Trump's continued attacks on Iran and the Houthis hit the tankers in the Red Sea. The no hire, no fire jobs market continues. One small note, U.S. filings for unemployment aid were at 187,000 last week. Yes, it's the fewest filings for unemployment since 1969, but it's within about, 30 to 50,000 of where it's been for a while now.
1: Mm-hmm.
0: It means if you have a job right now, it's probably best, unfortunately, for you to keep that job because there aren't that many people who are hiring.
1: Yep.
0: But also they're not doing that much firing either. It's a very low turnover. It's what's called the quits rate. And the quits rate is very, very low right now. And that means that things are really crap, especially for college grads. New Gallup poll shows just 12% of Americans now say four-year colleges are affordable, basically worthwhile.
1: Yeah.
0: Because when the college grads are getting out, they ain't no jobs.
1: Yeah.
0: Here's another thing. New Gallup poll says health insurance once again has trapped nearly one in four workers in unwanted jobs. And this is because, remember, the Republicans have been attacking the ACA, undercutting it, taking away the subsidies, making life more complicated for you, locking you in. If you decided that you wanted to start up a new business, congratulations, you probably weren't able to if you had good health care at your job. You've probably stayed there. Do you remember back when we were discussing all the health care stuff, like, 15 years ago? And the Republicans said, well, the only reason you might want this is because you might want to start your own business.
1: The ACA helped people initially.
0: Yeah, the ACA did help people until Republicans gutted the subsidies for it.
1: Yeah.
0: So.
1: They can.
0: Right. This is, Americans are pissed because of all of these things. Here's the thing. Democrats are delivering progress. We have seen Mayor Mamdani in New York City doing a lot. There's actually, there was another thing that I saw. I didn't get the article for it, but I saw that there are an increase in jobs in the New York City metro area because of policies of the mayor. Also, in a surprise move, Mayor Mamdani has tapped progressive antitrust champion Lena Khan to be New York City's Economic Development Corporation head, basically bringing business and jobs into New York City.
1: Adam Mann. I hope that works.
0: I hope so, too. There's also a piece from the Democratic Mayors Association. I didn't see any journalistic write-ups about it, but it should, because it's talking about one of the big things that Democratic mayors are doing and Democratic governors. Remember, we had a story here, was it a few months back, about New Mexico and how they are making universal child care.
1: Hey.
0: Right. Their Democratic governor and their Democratic legislature have made universal child care available. There are a lot of mayors.
1: Amazing.
0: Yeah, there are a lot of mayors that are doing the same thing. Democratic mayors, mm-hmm. Not Republican mayors.
1: Nope.
0: No. But you've got, look, we were just talking about Mayor Mamdani. He's been doing that up in New York, along with help from Governor Kathy Hochul. In D.C., the nominee for mayor, Janice Lewis-George, she won her primary by saying that she is going to extend the city's existing child care subsidy. Mayor Michelle Wu in Boston, they've expanded their child care. Right, exactly. Democrats, when you elect them, are doing what they can to make life more affordable for you.
1: You have to remember, they have to have a city council that's doing the same thing.
0: Exactly. Or a
1: so
0: state.
1: It's not just-

0: It's the mayor.
1: Or a state legislature. Like
0: it's something that they have to work with because they're not dictators.
1: Right. You got to elect a whole team of Democrats. Well, I mean, look, we believe in democracy. We know
0: So they're not dictators.
1: Unless you're a dirtbag, but whatever. But right.
0: We need people to support what they think.
1: Right. To find the best way of this. And when you elect Democrats at all these levels, look, because New Yorkers elected a lot of Democrats to the state legislature, they were able to work with Governor Hochul and they were able to help Mayor Mamdani see how the whole thing works. It's a whole procedure there. And they are making things more affordable for people who live in the New York City metro area.
0: That's what FDR got.
1: That's why we call them FDR Dems. This is the contrast. This is where the real contrast is. The war isn't between the left and the far left about this.
0: No, even close.
1: Did you see when who was it here? It was Andy Beshear, and he did an interview here with Katie Couric here this last week. Did you see this?
0: No, I did not.
1: Okay, here I got a clip from it. Beshear is a centrist Democrat. I'm not going to lie about that. He is.
0: He's not a lefty.
1: No, but he was defending the folks who call themselves social Democrats or Democratic Socialists, the folks who are not the dirtbag left. Beshear was defending them because he was saying, look, the Democrats who are getting out there, wherever they are on the spectrum, it's about passion and it's about getting stuff done. Here, let me play this clip.
2: Democratic Party has to be a big tent party. We have democracy in our names, which means we have to be able to disagree on some things, but be willing to work together on the things that matter most to people. And I actually don't think that the Democratic base or voters have necessarily shifted. I think right now they don't believe in anyone's solution. They just don't see life getting better.
1: Right.
2: And I will say this, many who are running under the Democratic Socialist brand or the Progressive brand are making their case with just extreme passion. They are convincing voters that they will work as hard as they can. And that's what voters are asking for right now. They're not just saying fight with Donald Trump. They're saying fight for me. And so.
0: Amen.
1: Yeah.
0: Dove.
1: It ain't about whether somebody is more center left or more pragmatic progressive or further liberal. It's about fighters over folders. What we've been saying on and off for a year about that kind of thing.
0: Beshear has a lot on his plate right now because of McConnell.
1: Mitch, among other things. Right. Right. And we can talk about that, but I wanted to give him some praise, you know, credit where due.
0: That was good.
1: Because of the fact that he's saying, look, the Democrats, wherever they are on the spectrum, the key is that Democrats want to get stuff done. And yeah, a lot of the Democrats who are being more passionate are being labeled as some kind of socialist because, like Donald Trump said, he is terrified of the communists because the communists, you know, are going to blow up Mount Rushmore.
0: Will not work anymore.
1: Oh, I know, but it's just, I mean, you know, the whole.
3: As I said in my recent address at Mount Rushmore recently, I don't know if anybody saw it, such a beautiful place. You know, the communists want to take it down. They try.
1: No, communists.
0: I'm sorry, but people in their 80s and 70s and maybe their late 60s say communist as a bad thing. But anybody under 50 doesn't care.
1: Right. And you and I know this, but still, there are a lot of people. In fact, more of them that vote over 60 than those who are under 60. So it's important that we understand that and not just blow it off. And that's why it was nice.
0: No, it's an important word to use.
1: But that's why it was great to hear Governor Beshear sit there and say, you know what? It's not that they're, you know, they're communist, socialist, whatever. It's the fact that they're passionate about wanting to get stuff done.
0: Yep.
1: That's where the divide is. Republicans want to take your money and stuff it into their pockets and go into wars that you don't want. Democrats want to get stuff done. That's the real divide, folks. So, look, I'm thirsty. Are you thirsty?
0: I am.
1: All right. I think we can do a drink of the day. I think this one will not take a whole lot of sleuthing in order. What? Look, if you know, you know. And if you don't, well, we'll give you the info when you come back. Or, you know, you can just subscribe at thepoliticsbar.com. Drink of the day coming up next on this Thursday night. Hang on.
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8: we get into
7: all the terrible news? Okay. James Tallarico has raised a record $30 million for his Texas Senate bid. Campaign officials noted that 97% of donations were $100 or less. Tallarico has sworn off corporate PAC contributions. Good for him.
9: Paxton. Meanwhile, Ken Paxton went to Iceland with his mistress, didn't he? Mm-hmm, he
7: did. Because there is no justice anymore. I mean, the double standard. Getting back to our good news segment here, Governor Pritzker has signed a law protecting trans patients by removing testosterone from government monitoring programs. He signed a trio of bills that will protect transgender people's privacy from out-of-state attacks, most notably by removing testosterone from the list of prescriptions required by law to be added to a government database.
9: Thank you, Governor Pritzker. You know, I feel like he's really good Veep material.
7: Well, if he comes out swinging with a comprehensive plan for billionaires, then I'm totally on board with J.B. Pritzker. Mm-hmm.
9: Just in case anyone's wondering, we mean for just them to face the same laws and the same taxations and the same responsibilities that we all have as Americans. We don't hate them because they're rich. We hate them because they're making people miserable by sucking up all the money.
7: Yeah, and not paying their fair share. The glad handing and the advantages and loopholes that billionaires are able to exploit because of their wealth, even beyond the lack of fair taxation. So
9: I got to say, I didn't think a trillionaire should exist until he was only a trillionaire for a day.
7: Yeah, right.
9: And I thought, yes, someone should be a trillionaire just long enough to have it taken away from them.
6: Bob Seska.
7: It's the Bob Seska Show. 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
10: I'm Rick Smith, and this is Labor History in 2. On this day in labor history, the year was 1913. That was the day 9,000 copper miners in the Keweenaw region of Upper Peninsula, Michigan, went out on strike. Organized by the Western Federation of Miners, the strike raged on for over 8 months, witnessing devastating tragedy in a Christmas Day fire and ending in bitter defeat. The strike was waged over basic issues like the 8-hour day, higher wages, mine safety, and union recognition. But strikers were also fed up with the company's paternalism and intrusion into their personal lives. They also worried for their jobs with the introduction of labor-saving machinery. The Western Federation of Miners succeeded early on in shutting down the mines, but the copper barons wouldn't budge. By August, many mines reopened with scab labor. Later that month, deputies shot two strikers dead and wounded two others as they returned home from attempting to collect strike benefits. The incident became known as the Sieberville Massacre. Striking miners were absolutely devastated when on Christmas Day, 73, mostly children, were trampled to death during a Christmas party and benefit at the Italian Hall in Calumet. Witnesses remembered seeing a man with a Citizens Alliance button just moments before someone yelled fire that caused the stampede. Soon after the Italian Hall disaster, Western Federation of Miner President Charles Moyer was shot by a Citizens Alliance mob, then loaded, bleeding, onto a train bound for Chicago. By April, the union was broke, the strike was broken, and the miners resolved to return to work. Bosses would only rehire strikers once they had turned in their union cards. The copper mines in the region would finally be organized some 30 years later in a campaign led by Mine Mill during the years 1939 to 1943. Labor History in 2 brought to you by the Illinois Labor History Society and The Rick Smith Show. For more information, go to laborhistoryin2.com.
11: Welcome to Code WAC, where we break down how our healthcare system really works, what it means for you, and how we can make it better for everyone. I'm your host, Brenda Gazar. For many Americans, getting the right medical care isn't just about what their doctors recommend. It's also about what their insurance company is willing to cover. So what happens when those two don't agree? And why can it be so difficult for patients to fight back? Attorney Lisa Cantor has spent more than 2 decades helping patients challenge health insurance denials. Her cases have ranged from eating disorders to life-threatening cancers, giving her a firsthand look at how insurers make coverage decisions and the consequences when they favor profits over patients.
12: I just settled a case not too long ago with a young woman who went in for her regular mammogram. They saw something suspicious and thought she had breast cancer. And then when they did the follow-up x-ray, they found a huge thymic tumor in her chest, which was affecting both her heart and her lungs. This again was a Kaiser case. Not only could they not find a surgeon to take it out, so she had to go out of network and pay for the surgeon, but then when she wanted radiation, and she actually was at a well-known cancer site around the country, and they recommended proton beam therapy because they were radiating right near her heart and her lungs, and Kaiser again denied it.
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1: Thirsty Thursday night here at the Politics Bar. We got your drinks here. We got your politics information. We got your entertainment information. We got John Fugelsang coming up as well.
0: We do.
1: Which is good. And hey, we do have, you wanted more politicians? We got Dr. Annie Andrews coming in next week as well.
0: Next week.
1: And we are still working on getting Josh Turek in here and, you know, whoever else we can get to come hang out at the bar. Because, you know, look, people is busy. Sometimes they don't get to hang out where they like to. So if you're busy, you're listening to this on the radio, but you're like, I can't catch the whole thing. 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If you do it as an annual subscription, it's like $1.25 a week. 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Then, of course, we also give you the news on tap and the drink of the day with the recipe. All the details are at thepoliticsbar.com. All right, Jody, drink of the day. Got to say, Julie over here in the Substack corner of the bar, she says, I love this. I have read and reread this person's novels and short stories many times, and one of her favorite fictional characters happens to be Philip Marlowe. One of the biggest well-known character from this.
0: I mean, come on.
1: Okay.
0: He's the guy.
1: Well, I was going to say, at this point, it's pretty obvious if you know. And if you don't, can you inform the people who don't know?
0: I shall. Okay, so the cocktail is a gimlet.
1: Yeah.
0: It's a really good cocktail, by the way.
1: My mother-in-law loves gimlets, too. She loves gimlets
0: good,
1: and G&Ts.
0: Right?
1: Yep, gimlets and G&Ts, those are kind of her thing. So.
0: But it's because of Raymond Chandler.
1: Ah, birthday of Raymond Chandler.
0: Was today.
1: Exactly. Celebrated American novelist, screenwriter, and master of hard-boiled crime fiction. He's born.
0: I love that picture that we got.
1: This is excellent. I love that picture. That was a great picture you got of him. He was born, July 23rd, 1888.
0: 88. He's a little older than my mom.
1: Your mom is what? She's like, you know, 79.
0: He's born in 33, so.
1: I know. But. Look, this is a really good write-up. I like how you got the quote from The Long Goodbye that talks about, you know, what a gimlet is. Obviously, that's that. His character, by the way, the big character, for those of you who don't know, Philip Marlowe is,
0: he's the guy.
1: He's the dick. It's short for detective. 1930s, 40s, guy did a lot of novels. Did you know, I didn't know until I read the background that you put in, that he happened to be an oil executive. I was like, are you kidding me? Really?
0: If I knew.
1: Yeah, well, he was an oil executive in the 20s, obviously during the Great Depression. And then for some reason, he started neglecting his work, womanizing, drinking excessively, was fired in 1932 at the age of 44.
0: Authors, they always drink.
1: Well, except because of this, he decided to pull back his drinking and, you know, focus on his marriage and focus on writing because they had these pulp fiction magazines. Yes, kids, those were actually real things. And basically works of fiction like these... noir detective stories, and he started writing them, and that, of course, is
0: really
1: where the
0: good
1: character,
0: at
1: yeah that's where the character of Philip Marlowe came in. Hey, Philip Marlowe, Private Dick. So not like Daryl, stop giggling. He's giggling. He said detective. It's for detective.
0: You keep saying that word, and I'm hoping that nobody's mad at us.
1: No, it's slang. It's slang. It is slang. You don't say Private Richard. It's not.
0: You just went there, didn't you?
1: Jody Louise.
0: Just, you went there, and I didn't go there. Darryl, you went there
1: first. He was the one who was giggling first. Anyway.
0: I didn't go there. You did.
1: I didn't go there. Daryl did. Anyway. Look, I also put in a trailer because he also ended up doing Hollywood movies. He did a lot of scripts. He did the Blue Dahlia. So I put in, I thought this was really cool that there was an old trailer from the George Marshall movie, the Blue Dahlia. He was the screenwriter for it. So
0: I read the Black Dahlia, different thing.
1: Right. That's a whole different thing. This is the Blue Dahlia, the movie. It's you can see it on
0: TV. Lyrics says thrilling and threesome. So it's
1: Jody Louise.
0: It says threesome, but
1: Look what you did to Jody, Daryl. I'm blaming that on you. Anyway, it does say that in the clip. Okay, let's get ourselves out of this hard-boiled detective hole here and get down to the drink. How do we make a gimlet cocktail, Jody? It's pretty simple, everybody.
0: It's very simple. You need a pre-chilled Nick and Nora glass, because we love those.
1: Mm-hmm.
0: A mixing glass, some ice, 2 ounces of gin. So it's a drink. Kids.
1: Yeah, 2 ounces of gin is nothing to sneeze at.
0: No, you just one and then hire an Uber.
1: Okay, got it. Okay.
0: Because it's 2 ounces of gin. That's a lot of booze.
1: And then?
0: An ounce of lime cordial.
1: Now, this is not the same as Rose's sweetened lime juice. There actually is Rose's lime cordial. It's a little bit different. I don't remember what's in a cordial, but it's the equivalent of the dirty drinks are a big thing these days. It's the equivalent of dirty lime juice, basically. Does that help?
0: I like a dirty martini, so I get it.
1: Yeah. Okay. So how do we make a gimlet?
0: You add all of your ingredients to your mixing glass with some little bit of ice.
1: Mm-hmm.
0: Stir it.
1: Mm-hmm. So it's cold, obvious.
0: Yes. And then you strain it into your glass, and you're gonna just one. By the way. If you're going to drive.
1: Exactly. And remember, as Chandler himself said in The Long Goodbye, to say goodbye is to die a little. Don't do that. Don't die. Call yourself a cab or an Uber or something. So that way you can come back tomorrow for another drink of the day, okay?
0: I forgot how good The Long Goodbye is.
1: Yeah. So good novel. If you guys, look, you should go to your local library. Look that up. You'll find it there. It's a good thing.
0: It's so good.
1: If you missed any part of the drink of the day, y'all know what to do. Go subscribe at the Politics Bar. .com. In the fifth round, where we do our media and entertainment stuff today, unfortunately, European Commission has approved the Paramount Warner Brothers merger. I was a little bummed about that.
0: I don't think we will.
1: I tend to agree with you. I'm really thinking maybe we could call Carolyn and see if we get her in, because she said she's all up on this. She's all in the lawyer mode, geeked up about the whole thing. So we'll see about that.
0: It's the worst merger ever.
1: Oh, yeah. I mean, it would be extremely damaging in a lot of different ways. So maybe we'll do that next week. Trump toady and current FCC chair Brendan Carr, threateningly has said ABC's decision to not broadcast the Trump speech live will be part of the agency's review of its station licenses. Oh, shut up, Brendan. No. Yeah, whatever.
0: Because they didn't air an Obama speech.
1: ABC didn't air. NBC didn't air it. CNN didn't air it.
0: Well, CNN's cable, so he has no control over cable.
1: Well, this is true, but still, I mean, NBC, whatever. He's being a douchebag. But
0: and by the way, there were people that didn't stations that didn't air an Obama speech years ago,
1: or the Biden speech. Thank you. Anyway,
0: there's precedent for not airing a speech.
1: I know. If you're looking on stuff that will be leaving your TV, The Morning Show is going to be ending with season 5 on Apple TV. So it's, it's okay, but I think it's gotten, anyway.
0: I like it.
1: In music, Katy Perry's Lifetimes Tour, some people have been calling it Disneyland on wheels. I guess it's a pretty fun tour. It is coming to IMAX screens this September. She's following in the footsteps of Taylor Swift that way. So
0: I met her once.
1: Katy Perry, you did?
0: Yes, I did. Before she left her ex-husband.
1: Right.
0: She was very nice.
1: I have heard that she
0: could not have been nicer.
1: I have heard that she is very nice in general. She's human, but she is in general pretty nice. So
0: I met her once and she could not have been nicer.
1: I like that.
0: I'm just going to go with she's a nice lady.
1: Well, look, oftentimes you'll hear stuff when somebody is not great And
0: she was with Orlando at the time.
1: Right. And look,
0: they seem to
1: have a good co-parenting relationship. So,
0: they do.
1: Which that to me lends credence to the idea that somebody is nice and kind and decent and can handle themselves being an actual adult. So that's kind of nice.
0: So, I mean, I did not meet him. He was sitting down when I met her. She stood up.
1: Well, that's even more. She stood up.
0: And
1: to say
0: I looked
1: hello
0: at him and I'm like,
1: you
0: he's
1: said hello,
0: like super hot. Hello, Orlando.
1: So you're saying you looked at him and you said
4: the politics bar.
0: Exactly. that's exactly what I said.
1: Go ahead.
0: No, she was very sweet. She was like, "Hi, I'm
1: Katy Perry,"
0: and I'm like, "Hi, I'm Jody." And she's like, "I'm Katy." I'm like.
1: Because, yeah, she is actually, I'm trying to remember because her, Perry is her stage name. I'm trying to remember what her real name, I think her real
0: she
1: last
0: just
1: name.
0: Said Katy, and
1: I believe her real last name
0: sweet.
1: Is Hudson, and that's why she didn't do it because there already is a Kate Hudson.
0: Also adorable.
1: Right. Anyway, more in the media stuff. Universal theme park attendance has been hit by weaker consumer sentiment and higher travel costs because of oil getting up to about $100 a barrel again. See how this is leaking and bleeding into everything, folks? In sports, Baltimore Orioles ended the Red Sox, the Boston Red Sox's record-tying 15-game winning streak last night. So I'm not going to say I'm happy, but okay, I'm happy with that. Meanwhile, Nafisa Collier, she did show up last night for the Minnesota Lynx. Great showing in her season debut. She is clearly healed up. Minnesota Lynx defeated the Seattle Storm 86-76.
0: And I'm assuming basketball?
1: Yeah, WNBA.
0: Okay, I don't.
1: Yeah. I like watching the WNBA. The Sticks are doing okay. They're in the middle of the standings. The Washington Mystics, Sticks, they're doing okay this season. But the WNBA All-Stars is this weekend, and they're going to do something kind of cool. They're bringing back some former All-Stars, like Lauren Jackson or Elena Deladon. EDD was a big player for the Washington Mystics for a long time here. And they're going to compete in an all-star shooting competition of stars that are retired. So it's people that you know, that you like, that you, oh, hey, you know, big fans, but they're just doing other things now, and they're just bringing them back for a little bit of fun. So
0: that will be fun.
1: Right. That's what the all-star game is
0: supposed to
1: be.
0: I kind of want to watch that.
1: See? WNBA, giving to people what they like. So there you go.
0: Because I don't watch basketball at all, men's or women's.
1: Yeah, I like the WNBA in part because the players, it's kind of like the difference between watching college and pro sports. There are a lot of pro sports, especially pro football, many times, not always, but many times where you will see sometimes baseball, sometimes hockey, where you look at it and the players, I mean, they're getting paid buku bucks.
0: Yeah.
1: And they're like, they have that attitude of, I'm just here for the paycheck. And you're like, do you understand? You're getting millions of dollars a year to show up. You could show up and do nothing and get $1 million a year. Make it fun, man. This is entertainment.
0: Enjoy.
1: Right.
0: You're playing a game. Enjoy the game.
1: Now, the WNBA should be getting paid better. And thanks to their union, they are starting to. But oftentimes you can tell that the players in the WNBA, many of them are still playing because they love the game. They love the game. They love performing and playing for the fans. And it's fun to watch when somebody is doing something that they love and doing it well. It's fun to watch. It's fun to listen to, you know. Now, admittedly, I know that Stephanie Miller has a problem with a particular player, Sophie Cunningham, who has kind of revealed that she's a little bit MAGA, which whatever.
0: I don't care. Just play the game.
1: You know what? I honestly don't care. I do think her Sophie's turf comment is crap, and
0: I think turfs are the worst.
1: And I think that the sports journalist should have dogged her for that. They should have made a comment to that.
0: Turfs are the worst.
1: I don't like turfs, but at the same time, I'm like, you know what? I think it's the first time I've ever heard such a comment from her. Obviously, she's catching hell for it now. Good. Hopefully, she'll learn to be better.
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15: Trump signed deal to help Saudi Arabia begin enriching uranium. The U.S. oil industry knew of methane's danger to the climate and lied about it to the public. Documents show Plus,
16: warmer temperatures are impacting our food and the safety of our food.
15: Climate change has a role in the national outbreak of explosive diarrhea.
17: All of that crap news and more straight ahead from BradBlog.com. I'm Brad Friedman.
15: And I'm Desi Doyen.
17: Stand by for 6 minutes of independent green news, politics, analysis, and snarky comment.
18: Trump went on to threaten Canada with more tariffs due to the wildfire smoke.
19: You got
18: to
19: stop these fires from coming in and, you know, poisoning our air.
20: Are you sure you want America to set a precedent for paying for pollution? I feel like your pals at Pesticide Microplastic Death Diarrhea Lettuce Inc. might have other ideas.
17: Yep, they would. This is your Green News Report. Okay, Desi Doyen, it looks like Donald Trump has a new way to, let's say, complicate the Iran war. What do you got for us today?
15: Well, first, as you say, there is still no end in sight for Donald Trump's war on Iran. The Strait of Hormuz remains effectively closed. So naturally, Trump on Wednesday signed a new nuclear agreement with Saudi Arabia.
17: This will totally work.
15: That will allow the kingdom to enrich uranium for civilian reactors, which is also the path to a nuclear weapon. Trump's Saudi deal also limits international inspections. Critics warn that the deal raises nuclear proliferation risks in the Middle East. So, yes, for those keeping track, basically Trump started a war with Iran, claiming it was to prevent them from enriching uranium, while he is permitting Saudi Arabia to enrich uranium.
17: Well, we don't have any reason to not trust Mohammed bin Salman. He's never proven to be a threat to anyone.
15: Well, anyway, here in the U.S., the nation is going through the largest cyclosporiasis outbreak ever recorded, with more than 4,000 confirmed cases of explosive diarrhea. And as we go to air, the FDA has not definitively traced the source. Public health experts warn that higher temperatures and repetitive, long-lasting heat waves caused by climate change are creating ideal conditions for cyclospora to thrive. Studies increasingly tie the surge in outbreaks of illnesses linked to cyclospora, E. coli, West Nile virus, Vibrio, and other pathogens to man-made climate change because it is expanding their range.
17: Not Vibrio.
15: Food safety attorney Bill Marler on CBS warns we are not prepared.
21: There's a lot of studies that are coming out now that are showing that certain pathogens like E. coli, Salmonella, Campylobacter are adapting better to a heated environment than we are. We've got to adapt. And right now, FDA and the industry is being caught flat-footed.
17: Not Campylobacter.
15: In other news, the oil and gas industry has known since at least the 1960s that methane is an extremely potent greenhouse gas. They knew it was dangerous to the climate, and they knew that their operations have been releasing far more methane gas than the companies have officially reported.
17: You don't say.
15: That's according to internal industry documents revealed by the nonprofit Center for Climate Integrity. And instead of repairing methane leaks to reduce their climate impacts, the oil and gas industry chose instead to spend millions of dollars to deceive the public and policymakers, including advertising and influencer campaigns selling the myth of natural gas as clean, in part to quell competition from cleaner, cheaper electric appliances. They also spent millions on relentless lobbying to overturn even mild rules aimed at reining in their methane pollution. Meanwhile, The Guardian reports that new polling shows that amid a summer of repetitive, record-shattering heat waves, punishing drought, and deadly floods, a majority of U.S. voters now increasingly link extreme weather to the climate crisis.
17: Good.
15: 61% of likely American voters say extreme weather events are becoming more frequent, including 46% of Republicans. That despite efforts by Donald Trump, his administration, and elected Republicans to deny climate change as a con job and a hoax. Finally, some good news for Europe. In June, solar energy became the European Union's largest single source of electricity, generating more power than nuclear, natural gas, and wind energy.
2: Wow.
15: And for the first time ever, solar power in Europe now accounts for more than a quarter of all European electricity.
17: That's not just good news for Europe. That's good news for the entire globe. For much more on all of these stories and the ones we couldn't get to today, check out our website at greennews.bradblog.com. I'm Brad Friedman.
15: And I'm Desi Doyen.
17: And this has been your Green News Report.
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0: Smith-Pierce and Jody Hamilton.
1: Hello, hello, hello again, my friend.
2: Hello, young man.
1: Ah, it is, after all, the second hour, hour number two.
2: Bye.
1: Dos.
2: Si.
1: Ni. We. Hour number two. Look, we try that. We've got to bring in some other languages. Maybe we'll bring in Ojibwe. That'd be fun. That'd be a nice language. Yeah. Look, we know the people to ask.
2: Filipino. I mean, we got some language.
1: We got a lot of. Okay, look, we'll definitely ask. Thank you, by the way, for joining us from whatever corner of the world
2: Tagali.
1: You are.
2: Exactly. We're going to go with Tagali
1: okay.
2: at this point.
1: We can find number two in Tagali. That's good. Thank you, by the way, to everybody listening on all of our great radio affiliates, whether you are listening on AM 950 Minneapolis, St. Paul, or WCPT AM 820 in Chicago, or maybe you are listening on 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We'll talk about it later. So John Fugelsang coming up, by the way. It's been one of those weird ass weeks where
2: it has, right?
1: Yeah. I just some of the media has not been quite focusing on the things. And look, this happens. Mainstream media doesn't always focus on the stuff that they should. But I find it frustrating that they constantly want to focus on the left versus the extreme left. And then they don't do the homework to actually figure out who's on the extreme left.
2: Yeah.
1: Somebody, can't even remember who I was trying to remember. I think it was on Stephanie Ruhle's show this morning. Oh, yeah. Political strategist Liz Smith. And I hollered at her on, she's not on Blue Sky or Thread. She's on Twitter. So I had to go over there and holler at her. And I was like, she was like, well, DSA. And I'm like, you're talking about the dirtbag left. These are two different, one is a component of the other. There's these things called sets and stuff. I wasn't that mean to her. But, because I know she's smart and no need to be condescending.
2: She knows.
1: Right. She does. But that's just it. If you know better, do better.
2: Yeah.
1: She knows that it's the dirtbag left that's the problem.
2: Yep.
1: And so call him out. It's not all of the DSA, and it's not all of the, not all centrists or corporatists. Not all people in the DSA are dirtbags.
2: And not centrist Dems are not that bad. And
1: right.
2: It's a whole, like, why are we mad at these people?
1: Because, among other things, the media is trying to gin up conflict.
2: Yeah.
1: And they're trying to gin up conflict over the wrong things instead of ginning up conflict over the fact that Americans want things to be affordable. We've said this for quite a while. America needs AA. America needs affordability and accountability. And yes, I realize we're saying America needs AA in a bar. I digress. America needs AA. America needs affordability and accountability. That's just what that's the honest thing. And the people who are wasting our taxpayer money on stupid things like this stupid ass war that we don't need to be in. If Donald Trump could, and I know this is impossible, so don't laugh or freak out, but it is beyond him to move his ego out of the way. But in theory, there may be a universe somewhere out there. Maybe, I don't know. I don't know everything everywhere all the time, but good movie. But, hypothetically, in some far-off, far-flung universe where Donald Trump can move his ego out of the way, he could find a way out of this. Basically say, oops, we effed up, whatever. Blame it on BB and walk away.
2: If only.
1: Right. He can't. And look, I think we're all well aware of the fact that's not something that he can do.
2: No.
1: But maybe in that far-flung universe, they actually have a mainstream media that's worth a damn. Instead of saying, look, 70% of the country, from your rhinos like Michael Steele, it stands for Republican in name only. So from rhinos like Michael Steele all the way through your centrist corporatist Dems to your pragmatic progressives to your liberal, Bernie Sanders fans, everybody except the dirtbag left, that's 70% of the country. We agree on all kinds of stuff.
2: Yeah.
1: and I think we've forgotten some of this stuff. John Stewart, who I have my issues with now and again, sometimes he's funny, sometimes he's not. He's got his own podcast. He does it once a week.
2: All I know is that he's got a ranch up in northern New York that
1: Ooh.
2: Saves animals
1: nice.
2: From being murdered.
1: Nice.
2: That's so I'm with him on that.
1: Okay. I got no disagreement with him on that. I also, I like the fact that he had on Mayor Mamdani because Well, here, this is what Mayor Mamdani was saying about the fact of the things that we need to focus on, that the 70% of us agree on, that the broad left agrees on. Here.
3: If you go back to some of the Democrats that we most admire, FDR, LaGuardia, you will see a lot of Democratic Socialist principles in their vision.
1: Okay.
3: And if you think about a lot of what we've come to accept as just the facts of life across our country, a lot of it is also still driven by Democratic Socialist principles. Okay. Now, if today you and I were to introduce the idea of a building that lends out books for free, we would be slandered in the same way that so many new ideas are slandered today. And yet that's the library.
1: Right.
3: And the same thing with the fire department, the same thing with public schools. And it's to say that a lot of politics has been a debate about who deserves what. And I would prefer a politics that debates how we can deliver that to everyone.
1: That's all.
2: Man, he's good.
1: Now, whether you call that FDR Dems, which we recognize, whether you call that being a social democrat, which I would
2: tend to. He basically said he's an FDR Democrat.
1: He did. Mayor Mamdani said he's an FDR Democrat. And he name-checked FDR.
2: He did.
1: And LaGuardia right there. Mayor LaGuardia, who a lot of people have compared him to, which is, that's great. But the things that he listed, libraries, public fire departments, public schools, these are things that we all believe in. These are all good government, things that make life affordable and that hold people accountable.
2: Mm-hmm.
1: That's AA. We want affordability and accountability. That's what FDR Dems give. Mm-hmm. So, you know, I'm sitting there. And here's the thing is that the people who say, oh, well, there's a big divide between the centrists.
2: No.
1: For those people who are just getting here to the bar, I'm going to play that again from Governor Beshear down in Kentucky. He was on with Katie Couric here earlier this week for her podcast. This was Governor Beshear defending Mayor Mamdani.
4: Democratic Party has to be a big tent party. We have democracy in our names, which means we have to be able to disagree on some things.
1: True.
4: But be willing to work together on the things that matter most to people. And I actually don't think that the Democratic base or voters have necessarily shifted. I think right now they don't believe in anyone's solution. They just don't see life getting better. And I will say this, many who are running under the Democratic Socialist brand or the Progressive brand are making their case with just extreme passion. They are convincing voters that they will work as hard as they can. And that's what voters are asking for right now.
2: Yeah.
1: It ain't rocket science, people.
2: No, it's not that difficult.
1: So look, we know what Americans want. Americans want things to be affordable, and we want people to be held accountable for all of the stuff that we played yesterday, the stuff we played earlier this week with Pete Kegbreath blowing our money out our butt, the fact that we don't need to be at war with Iran, raising our gas prices, raising the price of everything you buy because of all the diesel that, you know, we don't need to be there. That's the kind of thing where when all this is done, we are going to need to hold these people accountable. That's why we want accountability. And we need to hold each other accountable. But I'm like, that's the 70% of us.
2: Yeah.
1: That's the broad left. That's who we are.
2: I think it's just America.
1: I think it's most of America.
2: We're saying 70% of us. I think it's higher than that. If you just tell them what we want to do.
1: Well, and if you look at statistics and things, I'm not necessarily in disagreement with that as far as that goes, Jody. I mean, actually, if we jump down here to the fourth round of the News on Tap under polls and politics. Ooh. You can see the new Emerson poll. Democrats have opened up an 11-point lead on Republicans on generic congressional ballots. And yes, generic doesn't run. Candidates do. But the fact is that is pretty unheard of. A new Fox poll. Americans clearly want major change among economic and political discontent because things aren't affordable and nobody is being held accountable.
2: Thank you.
1: Democrats lead. You're welcome. Thank you. Democrats lead on affordability, on healthcare, and the economy, and Republicans don't lead very much on, I think they lead like by 3 points on a few of the things.
2: Isn't this the first time the Dems have leaded on the economy in like 40
1: years? In a while,
2: yeah.
1: Well, I mean, the Fox poll, I think it was the last one, but it's Democrats are now starting to lead in multiple polls on the economy, especially on affordability issues, multiple affordability issues.
2: Finally.
1: And here's, here's an example of why the, you know, the establishment versus the upstarts doesn't matter as much as the mainstream media wants to make it. So Dr. Amish Shah, I believe that's the candidate that Nicole Sandler won. We were talking about that yesterday. He has declared the winner in the Arizona Democratic House primary. Yes, the establishment was bummed, but he's going to face a MAGA Republican who is a former NFL player.
2: So it's a tough race for him.
1: Oh, it's definitely going to be a challenge, but I also look at it and go, the former NFL player doesn't really have as much or group organizational skills as the doctor, so
2: we'll see.
1: We'll see.
2: I mean, God bless him. I hope he wins because
1: I hope so too. Yeah. And look, here's the thing is that when we talk about the broad left, this is one of the examples. Democratic-backed independent candidate Matt Orlando has flipped the Chandler, Arizona mayor's office from Republican control to independent control. So congratulations there, Mayor Orlando. So,
5: yeah.
1: Although that could confuse some people. Mayor Orlando is in Arizona. And they go, wait a minute, isn't Orlando in Florida?
2: Orlando. That's all I think of when I think of the Book of Mormon.
1: Right. Can you imagine, though, if Mayor Orlando has to go to a mayor's conference in Orlando?
2: In Orlando. That's so anyway, a whole...
1: Mayor Orlando from Arizona is in
2: Orlando. In Orlando.
1: Stop looking at me that way. We like to play with words here. You guys know that. Anyway.
2: I just think of the song Orlando from the Book of Mormon. So right. Kids, look it up. It's fun.
1: It's fun. Maybe we'll put out, maybe we'll see if we can find a clip and put it on the socials later tonight.
2: It's fun.
1: Here's the thing is that to me, it's very clear that Democrats don't care that much about the labels. Oh. They really don't care that much about it. What they want is they want things to get done. You want to know what Mayor Mamdani has been doing? Here, this is another interview that
2: Stuff?
1: He did. He did this with Rolling Stone. Here, this is him just rattling off a short list of things they've done. Here.
6: And in these 6 months, we have paved over 165,000 potholes. We have returned tens of millions of dollars to tenants who were taken advantage of by their landlords. We have put our city on a path to universal childcare, saving parents more than $20,000 a year that they would otherwise have spent for childcare for two-year-olds. We've done all of this while delivering the lowest recorded number of murders and shootings in New York City history.
2: He is kind of amazing.
1: But we've got a lot of great Democratic leaders, elected leaders who are amazing across the country. And yeah, some of them are more centrist and some are more liberal, but you know. Hey, speaking of a liberal, one of our favorites, the one and only John Fugelsang, strolling into the bar from the LA Bureau. How you doing, man?
7: I just want to wish a very happy Andrew and Tristan Tate going to prison for years to all who celebrate.
1: Oh, we celebrate here. I love the fact we were joking about that last night, John, about the fact that I'm sure they were just hoping upon hope that Lil Marco and Donnie would save them. And Marco and Donnie are like, peace out, bye, bye.
2: They said, Donnie's porn, children bye. Are friends with him. So
7: yeah, if pubic hair could kick, box, and choke women, it would look like these two guys. You understand?
1: Uh-huh. And I'm glad that they're going to go to a place where we won't have to talk about them anymore.
7: These men are motivational speakers for guys whose Avi pictures are trucks they don't own. Okay? That's what we're talking about here. John they're not Fugelsang. Attractive men is what I'm trying to say.
1: Oh, agreed. Agreed. Agreed. Well, we can talk about that.
7: Guys are so ugly, their reflections need a safe word, people. I'm talking. They're
0: we'll
7: not attractive
0: right back
7: men.
0: After we pay some bills at the politics bar.
8: Lincoln understood something that comfortable people didn't want to hear. A nation cannot be half one thing and half its opposite and survive. Not forever, not even for long. In his time, the question was slavery, the moral rot at the foundation, the thing everyone knew was wrong and almost no one would say. Ours is a different rot. But Lincoln's diagnosis is the same. You cannot be half democracy and half autocracy.
9: I can do anything I want.
8: Half free press.
10: Their license should be taken away.
8: And half state propaganda. Half rule of law and half rule of one man. The House is dividing again. Lincoln told us what that means. Are we listening?
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15: 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Hey, it's Jody Hamilton.
1: And me, Sean Smith-Pierce. The Politics Bar is like a neighborhood bar wherever you are. 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
16: 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I'll talk with Religion News Service journalists Jack Jenkins and Madiha Anis.
17: I noticed that a lot of players from the Moroccan team, they would have the sujood, which is an Islamic prostration to God. 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
1: We'll have some great guests and a few drinks.
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1: They do. 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It is Thursday night here at the Politics Bar. You regulars know what that means. The one, the only, John Fugelsang.
18: Thank you. Sit down. Sit, please. Sit.
1: Julie.
18: Stop.
1: Julie.
18: It's enough. It's enough. Please sit. You lot.
1: Thank you very much. By the way, of the John Fugelsang Show, which is now in the afternoons, if you will, mornings on the West Coast, noon East Coast time, 9 a.m. West Coast time, noon East Coast time. You still have
2: getting
1: some great
2: better
1: guests.
2: Sleep?
1: Yeah.
18: If you're a masochist with SiriusXM, I directly follow Stephanie Miller now. That's an easy way to remember it.
1: Well, you know, yeah. There's nothing wrong with, you know, Stephanie opening up for you.
2: And she's your opening act.
1: Exactly.
18: Me and, me and 20 million other guys.
1: And look, if you do have Sirius XM, you can also listen to John in the evenings, which we were talking about in the break. I do that sometimes too, because, you know, we're busy putting the show together, getting stuff ready here in the afternoons. And then we come in the evenings and we do the
18: You're
1: stuff
18: busy
1: in the bar.
18: People here. You're busy people here. I mean, I can't believe all you met. No, for you, with the drug habit you support, the fact that you function at such a high level, Sean, seriously? Like, I mean, it's amazing considering how much of your income goes up your nose, how competent you are in so many ways.
1: I appreciate that.
18: Right? Jody knows, right? Jody's written about this extensively on Reddit. I don't know if you know, Sean, but I mean, like, I say more power to you, man.
1: I saw that post. I also saw the post where she posted up the picture of, what was it? Was it, which Tate brother was it who was wearing the nice purple chemise and the,
2: pants.
1: Right.
18: Well, a lot of people don't understand they were extradited by the fashion police, and that it's really kind of unfortunate. 59 charges in the UK. 59
1: including
18: charges.
1: Including child pornography.
18: Child pornography. Well, that's what alphas do, right? And what makes me crazy is that our media is still talking about these guys like they're some kind of cultural phenomenon,
1: right?
18: And not a couple of grifting, violent losers with all the charisma of a prison urinal.
1: They keep missing the fact that as soon as the UK said child pornography, Donald Trump was like, I'm out of here.
18: You think that's the reason? You think that's the reason?
1: No,
18: you think the guy who's covering up men who stick it in children cares about their child porn?
1: Well, no. Because but being related to him, being tied to him, he's
2: related.
1: Like, ixnay on the Epstein saying.
18: Well, that's the whole thing. And he already did. He got them out of Romanian prison.
1: Right.
18: Brought them here. They spent a year bragging about it. Right. And listen, I assume your audience doesn't know who these two drops of rancid hell food are, right?
1: For those people who don't know here in the bar, can you inform them of who these monsters are?
18: Well, I'll try, Sean. I don't really know. I haven't really given it much thought, but I would say the Tates dominate this manosphere of boys, guys, homies, players, and dudes, but very little actual men. And what they do is they gather misled males to complain about their victimhood as white heterosexual males and blame women for not being as fun as those chicks in porn. And these guys have spent years making millions posting these motivational videos that they always look like they're trying to sell you crypto from a bankrupt Dubai vape convention. But they've gotten really rich off of this, and they built an empire convincing insecure, low self-esteem men that women are property and empathy is weakness and reading books is gay. And Andrew calls himself the king of toxic masculinity. He calls himself a misogynist. I don't know that he can spell it, but he calls himself one. He was fired from the British version of Big Brother when they found him hitting a woman with a belt like confident guys
1: On set?
18: And he teaches that women are inferior, they're deficient beings, they're there for sex and status building. He blames rape victims for that. I mean, just imagine anything crappy. And, you know, imagine Donald Trump's id. Imagine if there's anything Trump's afraid to say out loud. These guys say it. And they're also racist and they hate Jews. And they make millions of dollars.
1: Wow.
18: And have yachts and way too much cologne. And again, like
1: they're human YouTube comment sections.
18: Basically they're Satan's colostomy bags, these guys, because Tristan has 11 charges connected, including rape and human traffic. And Tristan's the one who, like, screams at women that she's worthless while his forehead vein explodes.
1: Oh my God.
18: So the whole thing is, you know, these guys are evil, right? And they're not attractive men. Have you gotten that impression yet? Like, they look like they were grown in a lab.
1: They think they are, but they're not.
18: No, they were grown in a lab using the DNA of hairless rodents with a case of Axe body spray, and that's what spawned them. And the deal is that Donald Trump bailed them out, but then announced yesterday that they will not be protecting them from extradition to the UK. And again, when they welcomed these douchebags over here last year, you saw everybody from Tucker to Megyn Kelly to Alina Haba acting like they were these, you know, greased up gurus. But as of this week, the White House will not intervene in this. And it's quite interesting because
1: I love that.
18: My understanding is the manosphere has already moved beyond these guys, but I got to believe Susie Wiles or someone got to Trump and said, you know, really, what is helping these guys get you in the midterms? Like, who was going to vote for the Republicans already that will stop voting for you now? Like, and think about the women that you need to get that you won't if you keep protecting them. I have to just assume that either he listened to reason or they did it behind his back and he'll never know about it.
1: Right.
18: One or the other.
2: I think they might have done it behind his back because Barron and Don Jr. and

0: One of the things we've been talking about tonight here, Jonathan Barr, is that Americans clearly don't want the wars, and yet Republicans do. Very, very clearly. Obviously.
1: I don't know about that.
0: At least the ones in Congress.
1: A lot of Republicans running for re-election this year really don't want this war. But you're right.
0: They voted for a new defense funding bill that happened to include the SAVE Act in it.
1: Yes, they did. They certainly did. So they own it no matter what. But they're still terrified of it. They know this is going to kill them. And that's why they tried to put the SAVE Act in it, because they know it's going to make people want to vote for them less. So they're making it less easy to vote.
0: Just unbelievable.
1: Right?
0: SAVE
1: Act is voter ID for white women. That's what it is. SAVE Act is just a way of that, right? It's just saying, hey, you committed the crime of marriage or divorce or just change your name. We're going to make it very interesting for you to exercise a constitutional right.
2: And more Republican women than Democratic women. For sure.
0: Yeah.
1: Well, you Democratic women with your hyphens. Democratic women have hyphens involved.
2: I didn't hyphen at all. I just didn't change my name.
0: But you're right. You're right. No, it's one of those things that to me, it's like, so the mainstream media, yeah, they're catching a little bit of the war stuff, but they're missing things like, did you hear Trump stumble through stuff yesterday from Georgia?
2: Pinky?
0: Oh, yeah. Pinky Herman here. I think I've got this. Let me get this here.
2: Pinky Herman.
3: You look at it. Now, I fought Ossoff before, as you know, and we won. We had a great success against this guy.
1: That's the lie right there. He fought Ossoff.
3: He reminds me
1: of
3: Pinky Herman. Do you ever see Pinky Herman?
0: You're right. He didn't win with Ossoff.
1: He didn't win. I mean, like, that's the thing. It's a lie. He began, and maybe he doesn't know he's lying, but Ossoff won and Warnock did too.
0: Right, exactly. But then he pulls up Pinky Herman.
2: Pinky Herman? Who the
1: Pinky
2: F
1: Herman.
2: Is that?
0: Right. He talks about communists trying to blow up Mount Rushmore. Then he even goes in, okay, see if you can.
1: By the way, the communism thing is brilliant. I think it's great. They are guaranteeing that white people over 70 who fear the Cold War will vote Republican.
2: You.
1: And that's a valuable
2: Thank
1: demographic.
2: You.
0: Well, that's assuming they can understand.
1: Boy, if there's one thing people under 45 are worried about, it's the commies and the Reds. Am I right?
2: Thank you.
1: Boy, they know. It's like Skinner to the state fair leaning on the greatest hits at this point.
0: Well, Whoa. He was leaning on the greatest hits last night, except for there were times when he came up with, well, tell me if you can determine what the word is. Because we all know the whole thing about Pinky Herman, he was talking about Pee Wee Herman.
1: No, but the pathetic thing about that is that there was enough people in the audience who felt they had to be obedient and pretend he made sense and clap for it.
2: Absolutely.
1: That's the pathetic thing about that.
2: Okay,
1: everyone in the room knew that Grandpa's robe is open and he doesn't know what he's talking about and he can't read the prompter right. He's messing up his pop, which Reagan did all the time, by the way, with the pop culture references.
2: You're right.
1: But if there's one thing I can say to you young voters, you are simply irretrievable. Oh, I mean, irreversible, irresistible. This happened all the time with Reagan.
0: Oh, yeah. Because this is happening with Donald Trump last night, too. Tell me if you can tell what this word is.
3: Crack down on Marxist proxy. Oh, these prosecutors are so bad.
2: Wait, what?
0: Marxist proxy ho? Here, we'll play
1: he
0: it
1: was
0: again.
1: Going off. He was just going off prompter.
3: Crack down on Marxist proxy. Oh, these prosecutors are so bad.
1: See, but you see what he's saying? He saw the word Marxist, and he had nothing to say about that because he's never met one. Then he saw the word prosecutor, and he's got lots of opinions about them. And so he had thoughts about that, and that's why the word prosecutor Grandpa breaks his stride and opens his robe.
0: Jody had a different idea. What did you say earlier that Marxist proxy?
2: I forget.
0: No, I remember. You said that maybe he was talking about Miss Stephanie Miller. Marxist proxy, ho. This is what you said.
1: Yeah,
0: so you said Marxist proxy ho.
1: It used to be when it was my turn to sleep with Stephanie Miller, I would send my Marxist proxy ho in my place. And like fighting in the like in the Confederacy, you can just pay someone to go into battle for you. It's not that big a deal. It's historically got precedent.
2: I mean, we have all had the thing with her.
1: Yeah.
2: So it's
1: I know we've all had to go through the motions. I know. Yeah.
0: Oh, but he is so clearly failing so badly, and you're right that he was doing the. He was doing the greatest hits. He did this one again last night, too.
3: One murder. We had transgender for everybody. Men
1: transgender
3: and women sports came.
0: Oh, yeah. He had transgender for everybody. He also.
1: Oh, my God. We ran out of transgender at my house because everybody wanted some.
0: And you realize that there are so many great transgender people. Look, go make a transgender friend. You'll find there are lots of them out there. You can't run out. First off,
2: I have a grandniece who was a grandnephew, mm-hmm. and she is now a grandniece. And then my friend Michael is a also a trans person.
0: Right.
2: Who's an actor and amazing.
0: Park Malloy.
2: So I have a lot of the grants.
0: Right. We have, look.
2: I have a lot of the trans people in my life.
0: And Charlotte. Mm. Yep. We got to get her here.
2: Charlotte.

0: We got to get her on.
1: But I mean, you were right saying that, that Donald was on the greatest hits last night, John. He had this one, too.
2: They said they used the word, first time I heard it, it was a word, you know, made up by the Democrats. Affordability. Yep. They said, affordability.
3: Please keep saying
2: I said,
3: that.
2: I've been here one day.
0: Please keep saying that.
2: Don't worry, I'll take care of it.
1: Yeah. No. That's just it, is that his, you know, his whole thing of that's the thing that makes the difference to me. The real split isn't between your left and your far left. It's between the Republicans who want to waste your money on stupid wars that nobody, almost nobody, Democrats, independents, Republicans, they don't want these stupid ass, stupid wars that we don't want. What we want is, look, we've said this before, America needs AA. We want affordability and accountability. And Democrats are focusing on just those kind of things. Look,
0: affordability is a made up word, John.
1: Yeah, no. Look, here's what Zora Mamdani just said to Rolling Stone. This is just what he's done in the last 6 months.
4: And in these 6 months, we have paved over 165,000 potholes. We have returned tens of millions of dollars to tenants who were taken advantage of by their landlords. We have put our city on a path to universal childcare, saving parents more than $20,000 a year that they would otherwise have spent for childcare for two-year-olds.
1: This is what Americans want.
0: He's your mayor, John.
1: Yeah.
3: Yes, I just want to thank Jody. As much as I respect your compassion to transgender individuals, I respect that you said grandniece and grandnephew instead of great niece and great nephew. I'm so admire when anyone has the guts to say grandnephew instead of great nephew, because it's everyone skips a generation. You know that. Oh, my great aunt. Oh, she's your great grandmother's sister. No, my grandmother. She's your grand aunt, and it doesn't sound as cool. It sounds weird. But
0: my
3: Jody, you committed. You committed.
1: Well, also, I mean, sometimes you can just say they are great. I mean, because they are.
3: She's my great. Yeah. But my great grandaunt is a whole different lady.
1: Exactly.
3: I have a great grandaunt and a great grandaunt. And and they both don't return my calls. Look, Mamdani is terrifying them. And it's not because he's Muslim, and it's not because he's a socialist.
1: No.
3: He's terrifying them because he's showing that being an FDR Democrat produces results, and this is terrifying to the Republican establishment and the Democratic establishment too.
1: And that's the divide right now. Americans.
3: No one fears Mamdani more than neoliberal Democrats.
0: I'm with you on that.
1: You know, look, especially the corporatist Dems who have had things really good for a very, very, very long time, and all the things that they've hidden behind have, in many ways, over the last, especially decade, been pulled away.
3: We have to be like Bob Dole to defeat Bob Dole. Yeah, I was there.
1: Yeah.
3: I remember.
1: Uh-huh. Yeah. No, we don't have to be like Bob Dole to defeat Bob Dole. And I'm.
3: Well, back then we thought we did.
1: Oh, I know.
0: You just have to hold a pen.
3: And then you have to go from fighting fascists in World War II to spending your declining years defending a fascist in the Oval Office. That's the Bob Dole. Yeah, there's the Bob Dole hero arc. But no, Mamdani's showing how it's done. I mean, guys, the most popular politician in America is a Muslim Democratic socialist in New York City.
1: But here's the other thing too, John. Your friend, Governor Andy Beshear in Kentucky.
3: He's coming on next week on Wednesday. We're going to do a live hour with Andy Beshear at 12 noon Eastern time on SiriusXM in progress.
1: That's awesome, because
3: he's going to take us live to Mitch McConnell's hospital room.
1: John Louise.
3: Which might be a hospital room in the morgue. We'll find out.
1: Well, if that's still going, we got to talk with you about that, about what, you know, because there is an argument about what he should do. But I did think it was interesting. We got to play this clip for you, too. You may or may not have heard it, that Governor Beshear was defending the people who are more of the, you know, further left, the social Democrats.
0: He's a good man.
3: And Governor Beshear is also very smart, and he's going to be running for president, and he knows that this civil war in the Democratic Party has got to stop.
1: Oh, yeah.
3: He knows divide and conquer. Having Uncle Bernie's friends and Aunt Hillary's friends hating each other is exactly what Trump wants.
1: Exactly.
0: Thank
1: you. We'll talk about that and more. Freshen your drink and come on back. It's Thursday night. We got John Fugelsang here at the Politics Bar.
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23: Last call already? Yeah, I'm afraid so. 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Thank you, by the way, everybody, hanging out with us on all of our favorite radio stations. 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If you do, yeah, if you do the annual plan, it ends up being basically $1.25. It gets you the podcast ad-free. It gets you the news on tap, so that way you're informed. You can scroll through it in 2 minutes and get more informed than 3 hours of cable news. And then we give you the drink of the day with the recipe. So
2: we did.
23: Yeah, you know, if you happen to look at the news and go, I need a drink, we got you covered. Details are
2: right on. Right on. So.
23: Oh, yeah, we had the brain hemorrhage. It was my favorite shot from college. No kidding, John. Bailey's and vodka, 1-to-1, grenadine dripped around the side. It's good.
3: Okay, the brain hemorrhage, huh? I'll try that one sometime.
23: No, it's not bad. If you like sweet stuff. I do happen to like your friend Governor Beshear, as I was saying, because of the fact that
2: I like him too.
23: Well, yeah, you know, I have been.
3: He's very smart.
23: He seems to be really savvy, and the thing that I find is really savvy is what he said to Katie Couric on her podcast this last week, because the media wants to divide it between the center left and the further left, and it's like, and of course they want to ignore the civil war going on in the Republican Party, but. Basically, Beshear drove a nice big old pickup truck right through their little ridiculousness here.
4: Democratic Party has to be a big tent party. We have democracy in our names, which means we have to be able to disagree on some things, but be willing to work together on the things that matter most to people. And I actually don't think that the Democratic base or voters have necessarily shifted. I think right now they don't believe in anyone's solution. They just don't see life getting better.
3: He knows what
4: and
3: he's,
4: I will
3: this
4: say
3: guy's
4: this,
3: running
4: many who are running under the Democratic Socialist brand or the Progressive brand are making their case with just extreme passion. They are convincing voters that they will work as hard as they can.
2: Extreme
4: and that's
2: passion.
4: What voters are asking for right now. They're not just saying fight with Donald Trump. They're saying fight for me. And so
3: Now, Democrats, if you go listening to that, how are you going to alienate the youth vote? How are you going to alienate your base, Democrats, if you actually embrace? But this, he's right. Look, what do I always say? What keeps destroying the Democratic Party is this belief that I call "screw you" for only agreeing with me on 85% of things.
2: Right. I know.
23: Right.
3: And look, this is the divide and conquer, man. We see it all the time.
23: We have been warning people because it's coming up in Michigan especially, but also in Wisconsin and a little bit in Minnesota, where the next series
3: Roe
23: of primaries
3: v. Wade is gone because a couple of liberal guys in swing states were too damn pure to profane their purity and vote for Hillary Clinton. And because those men, none of whom have uteruses, by the way, none of whom have uteruses, but they were too pure in their liberalism to ever compromise.
2: Ever
3: vote for Hillary Clinton. And that's why women are bleeding out in the parking lots of emergency rooms right now. Because of liberal men who were too good to vote for Hillary Clinton. And like, damn you people, every decision you make in life is compromise. It's the lesser of two evils. What isn't the picking your dessert is the choosing the lesser of two evils, you damn fool. I've never had a politician in my life who checked all. I've never had a friend. I've never had a lover or a relative who checked all my boxes of what I looked for in another person. And you're going to let Donald Trump be president because Hillary Clinton doesn't check off every column? You child men. You're the reason why Roe v. Wade's gone.
23: Well, and look.
2: I'm with you because my uterus has been incorporated so that they can't get into it.
3: That's good. Very good.
23: That would be a smart move. Also, you can just look, even don't even go back to Hillary. You can just go back to 2024. We are in this war with Iran. We have let how many more people, Palestinians and Israelis, die because of that stupid crap over there? Yep. Because I'm sorry, you had people in Michigan where I'm sorry, but Kamala Harris couldn't wave her magic wand and stop a conflict that's been going on for what?
3: But there's also something. Listen, I've had it with pro-Palestinian protesters who only show up to yell at Democrats and not Republicans, don't give a damn about the people of Palestine.
2: Absolutely.
3: Democrats are guilty of not doing enough to stop the genocide. Republicans put on cheerleader skirts and wave pom-poms for genocide.
23: Yep.
3: And you're going after the Democrats? You're going to be mad. You're going to go protest Kamala Harris so Donald Trump can freaking turn it into a resort built over the bones of dead children and starved old people?
23: Mm-hmm.
3: My God. I've had it with these pro-Palestinians who are only anti-Democrat. I don't buy any of them anymore.
23: If
3: I see one more Palestinian protester at a Democratic event, or even Jerry Seinfeld. You know what? Jerry Seinfeld is very guilty of insufficient compassion for these people. Go ahead. but they're making it about themselves. They don't give a damn about Palestine. If they did, they'd be making life uncomfortable for the Republicans who enjoy this suffering.
2: I didn't really like his show, so there's...
3: Jerry Seinfeld's TV show?
2: Yeah.
3: I never saw it. It was.
2: I never watched it. It was 9 years. Good for them. Yeah.
3: Yeah. I didn't get a lot of coverage. I don't know. I love you too. I love Seinfeld, and he's been very nice to me every time I've met him.
2: He's been nice to me too.
3: I'm just saying, I'm just saying I disagree with him on his take on this. I think it's not a good look on him.
0: Right.
2: No.
3: But even though I disagree with him, when I see these videos of protesters who buy a damn ticket to a Jerry Seinfeld show, and then use the occasion to ruin everybody else's comedy experience. And I'm like, you could have gone to any Republican politician's speech for free and done this, you idiots. Yep. This is all about you, not about the people in Gaza.
0: It absolutely is. And I think, I think Bashir's point is it's been made by people across the Democratic spectrum who are trying to get stuff done. We've got a whole segment today in the News on Tap here. In the second round, it talks about how Democrats are delivering progress. Speaking of Mom Danny, he just tapped progressive antitrust champion Lena Khan to be the New York City Economic Development Corporation head, which she's going to bring a lot more jobs up there. We got a piece from the Democratic Mayors Association talking about how you got great mayors, Boston, for example, where they have done. Look, we talked about New Mexico earlier, where they now have universal child. You got Democrats doing stuff, getting stuff done, regardless of whether they happen to be more center left, more corporatist, more, you know, Bernie Sanders versus Elizabeth Warren. Democrats are getting stuff done, and we know that the media isn't covering it as much as they should. The mainstream media isn't. We are. I know you talk about it on your show. We know that Steph talks about it, and Bob talks about it.
3: It's not mainstream media's job.
2: Well, exactly.
3: Mainstream media's job is ratings. What's going to get more ratings? A kangaroo on fire or talking about politicians helping local communities?
2: Jimothy.
3: A kangaroo on fire is going to get more ratings and more numbers.
0: Right.
2: Yeah. It's all about Jimothy.
0: Jimothy the raccoon. Yes, exactly. God.
3: That's it.
2: He's adorable.
0: Which, okay, I won't disagree with that. But
2: he's adorable.
0: But it is.
3: I don't know who this is.
2: Jimothy. Oh, my God. He's the cutest little
0: Google. In fact, actually, if you look.
3: Jimothy. All
2: right. Jimothy. Just Google Jimothy.
0: In fact, if you Google Jimothy on your phone, there will be a little raccoon that will cross your phone.
3: Wow.
2: He's adorable.
3: I should spend much more time on the internet. That's what I'm learning here.
0: No,
3: my doctor says I'm meme deficient. I had no idea about any of this.
0: It's just the fact that Democrats are doing the things that need to be done, even when nobody is noticing.
3: Look, well, some Democrats, some Sean. Democrats let's not get are. Carried away.
0: Look,
3: some Democrats really walk the walk, and some Democrats have a really good thesaurus
2: You're
3: to make
2: correct.
3: Me think they're liberal.
0: Well, some of the judges.
3: In Fetterman, we trust.
2: Oh my God.
0: Right. I don't even. But look. Some of the Democrats are doing the things that are, and yet there are things that need to be done. In the War Over Democracy section in the second round of the News on Tap, we have a piece from Ryan Teague Beckworth that says, look, Republicans are saying that election results should be faster, and he's saying, you know what, Democrats should embrace it. I got no issues. You literally have talked about that before, Jody, saying in California that there are things that we could learn from, what is it, Florida?
2: We could learn from Florida. For
0: right, because they process the stuff. That's okay. Twice, exactly. Don't worry. But look, the fact is that we could learn from them. They process the early votes in Florida before the official vote count starts. So if it comes in, they process it so that as soon as the election is done,
2: we can do that.
0: Right. And this is the idea is we got a lot of Democrats doing stuff, but that doesn't mean that Democrats can't do stuff better.
2: Yeah.
0: We can still do stuff better. We can still learn from each other, but you can learn from Bashir and Mom Danny, and you can learn from, across the board.
3: I think a lot of people are going to be learning from John Ossoff
0: conducting
3: interviews with people in the last couple
0: of
3: weeks.
0: Oh, my God. Yeah. Did you see him yesterday kicking keg breaths
3: ass? Let me tell you something. I really thought that Donald Trump and Hegseth were trying to get Mark Kelly made the president because they hate J.D. Vance. I take it back. They're now trying to get Ossoff made president because they hate J.D. Vance. Yeah. I mean, it was amazing. But watching Hegseth grovel after he says we've spent $40 billion on this illegal war, and I'd like $80 billion more because I told you 4 months ago we had won.
0: Right.
3: Right. Like every social program gets always asked, how are you going to pay for this? Yeah. Feeding kids. Fine. How are you going to pay for this?
0: Right.
3: This guy, Pentagon walks into Congress like a guy who's just blown his paycheck in Vegas.
0: Right.
3: And he's like, Hegseth, like, well, I know this looks bad, but hear me out. one more $70 billion, brah. I mean, like, the Pentagon's a damn Kickstarter campaign with this guy.
0: Right. And yeah. the thing is that Ossoff, this week, when he had him in, this is the way he's been. This is the way he was with whatever the guy who's going to be the new DNI, because Republicans are going to let him get through.
3: Fake Clayton, exactly right.
0: Yeah, he was
3: right.
0: The same way with Clayton.
3: Ask him one question and show the media. No, you pick one question and you keep asking
0: and repeated
3: it over and over calmly. Don't get angry.
0: Exactly. Didn't raise his voice. Just
3: Jay
0: kept
3: Clayton's
0: steady.
3: Grandchildren know that their granddad is a compromised, corrupt, coward liar.
0: Because John Ossoff kicked his ass.
3: And John Ossoff said, how humiliating is it for you, while he was doing the humiliating. It's beautiful.
0: Yeah.
3: It was like porn for the angels, folks. Well, all you gotta do is watch that video and then watch the Tates getting arrested in their Turkish whorehouse pajamas.
0: And then you go outside, and you won't smoke a cigarette.
3: You'll never need antidepressants again. Trust me.
0: Burn
3: your Zolofts, people. Watch these clips.
0: We're still trying to focus on 2026, but there are people who want to talk about 2028, and some
3: not
0: of them
3: me.
0: Have,
3: I don't want to hear about it.
0: Right.
3: I don't allow people to talk about it on my show.
0: My big thing that I have said is, I said, look, we need to take care of this election now. But for those people who are, you know, dreaming about it, and I said, still, you know, I don't know. And now I'm looking at Keisha Lance Bottoms. I've seen a few polls where she's up. I'm seeing Democrats in Georgia and Democratic voters, independents who are willing to vote Democratic, and even your rhinos who, you know, like Michael Steele, for God's sake, they're still registered Republicans, but they're voting Democratic. And they're saying, you're seeing Democrats really start to take over. I think Georgia may go more blue than many people think this year. And if that's the case, I'm like, you know what? Okay, you guys got a good bench. Go to town. Let's go.
3: If ever there was an election year where polls don't matter, it's in a year where none of us can accurately measure how many Republicans are just going to stay home.
0: Right. Exactly. Right.
3: I mean, there's a lot of Republicans who'll pick up the landline phone to talk to a pollster.
2: Yeah.
3: But are they going to show people in Texas are going to have to show up to vote for Ken Paxton a third time in 1 year? How much do you have to hate women to get in the car and drive and wait online to vote for Ken Paxton three times in 1 year, folks?
0: Especially when there's that nice young white Christian boy running for Senate
2: and
0: who's a Democrat in Texas.
3: Yeah. And he's great.
0: Yeah.
2: He's
3: great. And he told his own followers to show some damn respect to Jasmine Crockett 2 days ago. This guy is
0: also a very smart
3: politician. Very good.
0: We have Democrats coming out of the woodwork everywhere around the country. And I'm like, I keep being cheered by the fact I'm looking at this and going, you know, it gives me kind of a feeling like when I was working on the Obama-Biden campaign in 2008. And our thought was, great, we're doing great. Press the gas. Let's go. So it's time to keep on it and go all the way, because that's what we got to do.
2: Yep.
0: And as you remember, in 2008 when we did it, it was great. So
3: I just want to say that bragging you have passed three dementia tests is a great way of telling the rest of us they made you take three dementia tests. Thank you, sir.
0: They don't make you take any at SiriusXM, and people should listen to the John Fugelsang Show weekdays. You are looking at 9 a.m. in the West, noon Eastern time. John, thank you so much, man. We'll see you next week here.
3: Thank you all so much. Take care.
0: Thank you, brother. Look, tomorrow it's Friday. Karen and Anita will be here. And look, we got some great guests next week, too. Go home, freshen up, and we'll see you tomorrow night at the Politics Bar.
1: I'm Rick Smith, and this is Labor History in 2. On this day in labor history, the year was 1913. That was the day 9,000 copper miners in the Keweenaw region of Upper Peninsula, Michigan, went out on strike. Organized by the Western Federation of Miners, the strike raged on for over 8 months, witnessing devastating tragedy in a Christmas Day fire and ending in bitter defeat. The strike was waged over basic issues like the 8-hour day, higher wages, mine safety, and union recognition. But strikers were also fed up with the company's paternalism and intrusion into their personal lives. They also worried for their jobs with the introduction of labor-saving machinery. The Western Federation of Miners succeeded early on in shutting down the mines, but the copper barons wouldn't budge. By August, many mines reopened with scab labor. Later that month, deputies shot two strikers dead and wounded two others as they returned home from attempting to collect strike benefits. The incident became known as the Sevierville Massacre. Striking miners were absolutely devastated when on Christmas Day, 73, mostly children, were trampled to death during a Christmas party and benefit at the Italian Hall in Calumet. Witnesses remembered seeing a man with a Citizens Alliance button just moments before someone yelled fire that caused the stampede. Soon after the Italian Hall disaster, Western Federation of Miner President Charles Moyer was shot by a Citizens Alliance.
5: I will say the one interesting thing about the wildfires was seeing Trump almost come to a realization.
7: We got to stop the fires up there. I've never remembered this happening. Over the last 4 or 5 years, you saw it starting to take place.
5: Go on. You're getting warmer. Warmer. Catastrophically warmer. I love how he's discovering climate change while standing next to his idling jet. Something is causing this, and we have got to get to the bottom of it. Keep the engine running, guys. All of them. I haven't decided which plane I'm taking.
1: Yeah, right.